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Well, Christ prayed that his people would be one. But what kind of unity did he have in view? 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
1: No doubt about it, brethren, the brink is a precarious place to stand. It's not comfortable, and it's scary. And like the children of Israel, it's a place that we like to run from. And just like the Israelites, as they were entertaining these thoughts about trying to go back to Egypt, a lot of times we can be tempted to run away from the challenges that lie before us. But God's message to us today is the same as it was for the Israelites back then. What was it? Stand still. And understand, when God said that, He's not telling the Israelites to freeze in fear. He's telling them to stand in faith. He's telling them to hold their ground until He moved. See, God already knew what He was going to do. He just wanted the people to be quiet and stand still. Really, He's telling them to stand firm.
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3: Hello, this is Tom Burnside from the Deaf and Hard of Hearing Center. Two special events that we have coming up in recognition of Better Speech and Hearing Month. First one is going to be on May 14th from 6 to 8 p.m., a presentation with Dr. Andrus Caden, Cochlear America, Cheryl Gold. The second will be the open house on May 15th from 10 to 2. We'll be having free hearing tests and a raffle for a set of hearing aids. 5151 McCardle.
4: 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Your answer has eternal implications. Today on Turning Point, Dr. David Jeremiah turns to the 19th Psalm, which shares three ways God reveals Himself to us. From the series, God, I Need Some Answers, here's David to introduce his message, How Can One Book Change My Life?
5: You know, throughout history, people have looked everywhere for God, in nature, in legends, in gurus, even within themselves. God has revealed Himself in some of those ways, but without knowing what to look for, we may mistake a false God for a true God. And that's why we need to know what the Bible says and how we can use this book we call the Bible as a guide for life.

0: And I've watched it happen over 50-plus years of ministry. I've watched this book literally change the lives of people. And it will do the same for anyone who will begin to utilize its truth in the proper way. This truth is based in our lesson today on Psalm 19. So if you have your Bible, you should find your place there. 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We have prepared some of the great truths of five of the great Psalms, and this book is 200 pages of really practical information to help you have a flourishing life. 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Here is part one of How Can One Book Change My Life?
1: After captivating an audience at Yale University, the late novelist Ayn Rand was asked by a reporter, "What's wrong with the modern world?" Without a moment's hesitation, she replied, quote, "Never before has the world been so desperately asking for answers to crucial questions, and never before has the world been so frantically committed to the idea that no answers are possible." To paraphrase the Bible, wrote this agnostic, the modern attitude is, "Father, forgive us, for we know not what we are doing, and please don't tell us." End of quote. Pretty perceptive statement for an acknowledged agnostic. Many of us would criticize her, but we must be careful, because if we're honest, we would all admit that there's a part of all of us that do want a word from God, but we're really not sure we want the word of God. We know enough to own a Bible, but not enough for the Bible to own us. We pay the Bible lip service, but we fail to give it life service. A survey that was taken by the Barna Research Organization pointed out that only 18% of those who call themselves born-again Christians read the Bible every day. In fact, more frightening than that, when they finished the survey, they discovered that 23% of those who profess to be Christians say they never read the Bible at all, ever. In a world where the only absolute is the idea that there are no absolutes, we really need to recover the realization that God has spoken and there is absolute truth. No wonder some wag said that the worst dust storm in history would happen if all the church members who were neglecting their Bibles dusted them off simultaneously. I don't know if that's true or not, but that's a possibility. The thing I'm encouraged about today as I read this psalm is that God has not left us without answers. He has revealed himself to us. Isn't that incredible? That the God who created the world, the God who is our creator, has taken the time and the effort to reveal himself to us so that we could know him. In fact, this psalm is about God's revelation of himself to man. It's wonderful as it points out the three areas where God has chosen to reveal himself. First of all, God has revealed himself in the skies, says the psalmist. Then he has revealed himself in the scriptures. And finally, and most practically, God has revealed himself in our very soul. The progress of the psalm is from God's natural revelation in the world to God's specific revelation in his word. There is not a better testimony to God's love for his people than the 19th psalm, which tells us how God has loved us and how he has revealed himself to us. In the skies, we see his glory. In the scriptures, we see his greatness. And in our soul, we sense his grace. So I want you to walk with me through the words of this psalm today as we ask ourselves the question, how could one book change anybody's life? Before we get to that book, we need to walk past that revelation of God in glory in the skies. We've all memorized, if we've been to church very long, some of these words. The heavens declare the glory of God, and the firmament shows his handiwork. And in the 8th Psalm, it talks about the moon and the stars. Somebody said, that's the night psalm. In this psalm, it talks about the sun in the heavens. That's the day psalm. Whether it's night or day, God, through his creation, has revealed himself to us. And while this is not the main focus of what I want to share with you today, we can't pass over these 6 verses without making some observations about God's revelation of himself in the skies. Please note, first of all, that this revelation is an undeniable message. He says, in the heavens and in the firmament, he has shown forth his handiwork. The word firmament really means the expanse of God's creation. It's as if God has written in the sky, everywhere you look, a finger that points back to the Creator, so that no matter where you go in this great universe, all you have to do is but look up, and there is an undeniable testimony to the Creator God. Not only is this revelation of God in the skies an undeniable message, but read on and discover that it's an unending message. It says, night unto night and day unto day, God showeth forth his power. It's like the day takes the glory of God and hands it off to the night. And the night lets it shine, and when it's finished, it hands it off back to the day. So whether it's day or night, God is always sending out his message that he is the powerful creator of the world. Not only is it undeniable and unending, but it is universal. Read what the psalm says. There is no speech, says the psalmist, nor language where their voice is not heard. Their line is gone out throughout all the earth, and their words to the end of the world. In the New Testament, the writers pick up on the 19th psalm, especially Paul in the book of Romans. And he's trying to demonstrate in his writing in Romans chapter 1 that all of the world is guilty before God. One of the most often asked questions, especially if you get into college groups where people feel like they can really go for your jugular vein as a teacher, they want to know about the heathen in Africa. They want to know about the people who've never heard about Jesus Christ in India or in some part of the globe where the world message of the gospel has not been spoken. And you know what Paul said? Paul said in Romans chapter 1 and verse 20, for since the creation of the world, his invisible attributes are clearly seen, being understood by the things that are made, even his eternal power and Godhead, so that, says the writer, they are without excuse. I don't pretend to comprehend all of that, but I've read enough stories from the mission field. I've read enough testimony from men and women who've gone to places where nobody has ever told them about Jesus Christ. And as they have, in their animistic ways, tried to worship the sun and the stars, the moon, they've come to the realization that there has to be something beyond that, something behind it. And in their searching for the truth behind the creation, God has brought them into an encounter with the gospel message of Jesus Christ. What Paul is saying is that there's enough revelation in God's creative work so that if man would just follow the revelation God has given him, it would take him to the knowledge of who God is. But what have we done? Once again, Paul says, we've taken the creation and we've worshiped the creation instead of the Creator. And so all over the world, wherever you see pagan people, you see them bowing down to the sun, bowing down to the moon, worshiping the stars. And by the way, we worship the stars in this country, don't we? Well, the psalmist wants us to understand that God has spoken in the skies and he's told us the story of his glory. Not only is it an undeniable message and an unending message, but it is universal. It is everywhere. In fact, I love what the psalmist has said. He says, their line has gone throughout all the earth and their words to the end of the world. This is the surveyor's line. And the psalmist gives us the picture of the surveyor surveying all the world. And when he finished surveying all the world, there's no place where God's testimony in his creative work has not been preached. I wish I had time to talk to you about the center of the psalmist's picture in the sun, S-U-N. But we must hasten on to the next section. God's wonderful message told in the glory of the skies, but secondly, God's wonderful message told in the greatness of the scriptures. Beginning at verse 7, the psalmist switches his gear from talking about the creation into talking about the written word. The law of the Lord is perfect, converting the soul. The testimony of the Lord is sure, making wise the simple. And if you read those verses again, you will discover that there are six groups of three. The psalmist is clever and creative in helping us to understand how powerful is this book we call the Bible. He tells us, first of all, that it is a book which cannot be described in one word. So go down through your Bible and look at the words he uses. He talks about the law and the testimony and the statutes and the commandments and the fear and the judgments. These are all the titles of the Word of God which are listed for us here in the 19th Psalm. Down through the centuries, the Bible has always been something that has been hated and scorned. It is something that has created a great deal of opposition, and men have gone out of their way to try to abolish it. Voltaire's satire and Ingersoll's slander and Hitler's soldiers and Bishop Pike's skepticism, all of this has turned to be human hammers that are broken on the anvil of God's Word. They wear themselves out on the Bible, and they never seem to get anywhere. Through the centuries, emperors have demanded the destruction of the Bible. Church leaders have placed their superstitious traditions over it. Smart seminary professors have written it off as being beneath their sophisticated scholarship. But the Bible, defiantly, victoriously, convincingly, still stands. The Bible's pages continue to tell the grace of God. And the message remains the only inerrant, infallible, complete revelation that man has ever gotten from his living God. And so today we look back on history and all the critics, and we realize that in a strange way, Moses has outlived Voltaire. And Isaiah has outlasted Ingersoll. And the apostles have outsmarted the agnostics. And the prophets have overpowered the professors. And the Bible still stands as God's wonderful message to man. The six titles tell us of the majesty of God's Word. But after the six titles, after reading of the law and the testimony and the statute and the commandment and the fear and the judgments, we see the six descriptions. Read back through that text again and you will discover that here the Bible is described in six ways. It is perfect. It is sure, it is right, it is pure, it is clean, and it is true. I wish I had time to take every one of those descriptions and tell you all of the truth that's wrapped up in them. The Bible is perfect. The Bible is sure. You can count on it. The Bible is right. It's always right. The Bible is pure. The Bible is clean, and the Bible is true. The law, the testimony, the statutes, the commandments. Perfect, pure, clean, true. The psalmist literally uses 18 different expressions to try to get to our attention the importance of centering our thoughts on God's Word. But the last six words have to do with its effectiveness. Does it really change your life? I mean, come on, Pastor. I know you're paid to say stuff like this, but does the Bible really change your life? I remember reading a story about an old lady who lived way back in the country. One day, there was a knock at her door, and it was a vacuum cleaner salesman. He came into her house and began to give the woman his high-pressure sales talk. He said, "Madam, I've got the greatest product you've ever seen. This vacuum cleaner will eat up anything. In fact, if I don't control it, it'll suck the carpet right off your floor." Before the woman could do anything or say anything, he said, "I want to give you a demonstration." He went over to the fireplace, scooped out some of the ashes, and threw them in the middle of the carpet. Then he took a bag that he carried in with him and some dirt and threw it on top of the ashes. some more junk on top of that. And after making a thorough mess, he said, "Madam, I want you to watch this vacuum cleaner at work. I guarantee it will suck up everything I've thrown on your rug." The woman, kind of overwhelmed by this, stood there aghast, speechless. And the salesman went on to say, "Lady, if it doesn't suck up every bit of this, I will personally eat it all with a spoon." The woman looked at the salesman and finally found her voice. She said, "Well, sir, start eating. We ain't got no electricity." I wish I could have been there to watch, don't you? Somebody always needs to get caught like that when they do that sort of thing. But it kind of reminds me that before you pitch a product, you better be dead sure you can deliver, right? For whatever reason. Let me tell you, I am absolutely certain about what I'm going to say to you about the Scripture. I know this is true. This is what the Bible will do for you. The psalmist says, it will restore your soul. Refreshing your inner life like food does your body. The King James says, converting the soul. And that reminds us that there is no way that you can even come to know God apart from the Scriptures. But the one thing the Bible will do for you that you can't find any other book that will ever do for you is the Bible will deal with your soul. The Bible will deal with the real you, not the external facade that you walk around in, but the real you. The Bible will get down deep into where you live and help you to understand who you are. And if you take it at face value, you will discover that this book begins to refresh you and restore you. Sometimes there's a little bit of tearing down first, isn't there? Sometimes the Bible has to tear out all that's bad so that it can begin to build up that which is good. But I promise you that I know this book will do that. It will restore your soul. Keep reading. Not only will it restore your soul, but the Bible will renew your mind. The psalmist says that it makes wise the simple. It gives practical guidance to the inexperienced. Did you know, men and women, that there is wisdom in this book for every situation you face? I found help in this book for my family. I found help in this book for my financial challenges. I found help in this book for health, believe it or not. The book has some very interesting principles about health. I found help in this book about discipline. I've discovered some hard truths in this book about the fact that the Christian life doesn't just descend upon you, that godliness comes through discipline. This book makes you wise. The psalmist says, it will rejoice your heart, bringing delight and pleasure to you when you obey it. It rejoices your heart. You know, I've understood that a lot more in recent days than ever before. Do you know this book is filled with truth that sometimes it just kind of explodes in your heart and you cannot contain yourself? I sometimes go to a special place, and I'm not going to tell you where it is, but I have a special place that I go to. It's beautiful. Beautiful water and mountains. I go there to read the Bible and to pray. And you know what? Sometimes when I've been reading the Bible, and I'm all there by myself, I forget where I am. And I start having a party. I get so excited about what I've read. I just want to shout and sing and beep the horn. I don't know, you know, just whatever you can do. Because the Word of God rejoices your heart. Oh, I know there are times when the Word of God works you over, but there are all so many times when you study the Bible and really come to grips with its truth. It just gets in your soul and it makes you happy. And if you haven't known that, it's because you haven't gotten into the book. Keep reading. What else will it do? It renews your mind. It rejoices your heart. It'll refocus your vision. The psalmist says that the Bible enlightens the eye, illuminating the dark. Do you know what this book has done for me? It's helped me to stay off of a lot of dead-end streets. It's given me wisdom and knowledge so that I've always said to my wife, it's a sixth sense. No, it's not. It's a biblical sense. It's the awareness of biblical principles that I may not even pull out at the time, that I've learned and that I've been taught and that I've read. And when I start to go in a direction, there's an uncomfortable feeling that comes, and I get my focus changed, and it's refocused now because God's word has helped me. If you want to have a biblical lifestyle, it's not about a bunch of rules and a whole list of do's and don'ts. It's about getting into the book, and the word of God will get into the sinews and the flesh of your being, so that when you start to walk in a direction, the word of God will keep you from getting into trouble. How many of you would like to have the ability to read the word of God to such a degree that you'd have a sense when somebody's trying to put a scam on you? Somebody's trying to take you down a dead-end street, take your money, take away the things that are important to you. How many of you would like to read the Word of God so much that when you see your children heading in a direction, you just have a sense that that's not good? You can sit them down and help them understand. That's what this book will do. It'll refocus your vision. And then it says it'll remain forever. The Word of God is eternal. You know, I thought about this week. If God allows His Son to tarry His coming, he doesn't come for another 50 years. They'll still be preaching this same book 50 years from now and applying its truth to that generation, and it will be just as accurate and just as powerful as it is today, because it is a timeless book. The principles live on. You know, most of the books we buy today, they're outdated in a couple of months. And a lot of the people that I talk with in the medical field and in the engineering field say they have to keep reading and reading because the stuff they read last month is already dated. But the Word of God is timeless. It remains forever. And then finally, the psalmist says that it will refute any critic. The mutual parts explain and defend one another. Did you know that? It says it is righteous altogether. What that means is that its parts come together in defense of itself. Do you have any idea how many people have made it their life's work to try to totally destroy the Word of God? All the critics who've made it their life's work to destroy the credibility of the Word of God, not one of them has ever been able to do it. It's beyond destruction. I want to tell you something. If that's true, if what I'm telling you is true, why in the world wouldn't we want to get our heads and our hearts into this book? There's something special about this book. In fact, read the next few verses and you will see it. More to be desired are they than gold, yea, than much fine gold, sweeter than honey in the honeycomb. Moreover, by them your servant is warned, and in keeping them there is great reward. You talk about a guarantee, that's sort of like the stuff that's written on the bottom of the product. Here it is. You know what it says? It says there's great possession in the Bible for those who will discover it. For gold is good, and fine gold is better. Much fine gold is better yet, and God's word is better than much fine gold. It's better than the best.
0: And the only way you'll ever find that out is to test it. You'll discover how precious it is. Well, it's Friday, and that means I have to give you my little speech about going to church. I hope you don't ever get tired of that, because it's such an important thing. So many people have moved away from fellowship with God's people into a more private experience of their faith, according to them. But the Bible doesn't give us that opportunity. The Bible tells us we're together with God's people. And I hope you are listening to that instruction wherever you live, wherever you are. If there's a church there made up of people who love the Lord, you should be in that church this weekend. If you haven't been there for a long time, make this a beginning, a new beginning for you. And then, of course, we'll be around on television sometime during the day, and we'll be back here on Monday with the next edition of Turning Point on the radio. I'm David Jeremiah. Thanks for listening.
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7: 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This is Pastor Albert Pendarvis, the Old Trailblazer, coming out once again at this time, bringing you another old-time, old-fashioned gospel message we call the Old Trailblazer. 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I'm the pastor here at Radio Missions, where the Voice of Truth broadcast originates across this nation every Sunday night. And then the Old Trailblazer broadcast on many, many stations up and down the East Coast, here in the South, in the Southwest. And we just have been here many, many months now. Pastor L.R. Shelton Sr. was the founder and originator of this broadcast. Pastor here at First Baptist Church of Algiers for many, many years, where he preached the gospel as it is to men as they are, and then went on home to be with the Lord. We here preach the old Puritanic doctrines. We stay with Thus Saith the Lord. We preach the sovereignty of God, the election of God, the foreordination of God, the total depravity of man, the soon return of our blessed Lord, and other related doctrines that are found in God's Word. But we're looking at a study at this time on the sinfulness of man, man's depravity, and we're looking now at God's salvation in light of man's total depravity. Everywhere you turn, the doctrine of total depravity of man in his natural state is not only being denied, but it's being scoffed at and ridiculed. Do you know anyone, my friend, who understands and believes the doctrine of total depravity? No, because it hadn't been preached. Our modernistic free-willer preachers and Armenian preachers, they never go there. They never preach that man is a sinner by nature and must be awakened to his lost condition. You just won't hear it, my friend. In the average Protestant church, you say, well, Trailblazer, you're just against everything. Well, I'm against everything that doesn't glorify my blessed Lord and Savior Jesus Christ. Now, my friend, we're speaking about eternal things. The Old Trailblazer is here as God's messenger, as God's ambassador, bringing you Thus Saith the Lord. I'm not bringing you my opinion. I don't have one. But I know what God's Word says, and I know what I see on the religious world, the periodicals that come to my desk. I see on the news once in a while what pastors are up to, marching in the street, fighting abortion, fighting homosexuality, and all of those things. And they may be good, but that's not what the Lord calls his pastor to do. He calls him to preach the gospel. And this is the gospel that we preach at the Old Trailblazer broadcast. But we're looking at the total depravity of man. Man in his natural state. Oh, listen. Listen now, my friend. Man in his natural state can see through the light of reasoning the deplorable condition of the world today, can analyze it, but he can tell you no way out. Now that's true, my friend. Man in his natural state is blinded, according to 2 Corinthians 4:3. His understanding is darkened, according to Ephesians 4:18. And the only thing that he can do is throw up his hands and say, I know no way out. When you talk to him about his totally depraved condition, his only hope is Christ, he'll laugh and call you an ignoramus or a fool. Folks take issue with me when I bring the truth that salvation is not walking down some church aisle, shaking some preacher's hand, making a decision for Jesus, signing a little card. I get so sick of religious periodicals coming to my desk, and over there somewhere, some pastor brings a message in print, and at the bottom of the message, the end of the message, they have a little corner there with a little prayer. You pray this prayer and sign this card and send it back to me, and you say, my friend, that's a lie out of hell. That's a joke. That's just a joke, my friend. You want to go out into eternity on that? The scriptures say that, and you hath he quickened who were dead in trespasses and sin. Can signing that little card quicken you, my friend? No. No, you'll just wake up in hell. The condition of the church, the ministry, and the world today is caused by totally depraved condition of man. Romans 1:3. Yet man will not accept God's remedy. Folks won't have God's remedy or God's way out, which is an old-time Bible, Holy Spirit, sent spiritual awakening. My friend, do you know anything about a spiritual awakening? We pray here at Radio Mission for a spiritual awakening. I wonder if our folks know what we're praying for, that the Lord would come here by the Holy Spirit and walk the aisles of the old tabernacle or the mission places where we go, or there in our radio audience, that the Holy Spirit would come there to Charlotte, North Carolina, or to Cincinnati, Ohio, or Little Rock, Arkansas, and open hearts, one here and one there, and send a heaven-spent spiritual awakening. And listen, my friend, according to John 16:7, I wish you'd go there and read it, in which the Holy Spirit, under the preaching of the gospel of the Lord Jesus Christ, opened man's heart and mind to his understanding and leads him to Christ. Now let's go back there and look. The Holy Spirit, under the preaching of the gospel, the Bible says that through the foolishness of preaching, men shall be saved. Why? Because the Lord ordained it. By the foolishness of preaching, not foolish preaching. How many of you know anything about foolish preaching? Oh, my friend, I see and hear and read so much of what's going on in our modern-day churches today. I do. I'm amazed. I stand amazed because I don't mix with the world. I'm not out there that much. But when these things come to my attention through the mail, through the periodicals, I get mail from, I guess, half the preachers and ministers in this country. They send me here. I don't solicit them, but they send them here, and I glance through them, and I see where they, some of the suppliers are selling clown ministry material, where you can buy clown suits, and then they have puppet ministries where you can buy puppet paraphernalia to put on a puppet show in your Sunday school classes. My friend, I stand amazed at that. I'm surprised that the Lord has not spewed them out of his mouth, my friend. And then I have folks write me and call me almost on a weekly basis, Pastor, we want to sell you some t-shirts with just Jesus. Just look to Jesus on the front and on the back. And you can give them out when at your car washes and those things. We don't have car washes, my friend. We preach the gospel. No, this church, First Baptist Church of Algiers, we stay with thus saith the Lord. You say, old Trailblazer, you stirred up this morning. You stirred up tonight. You stirred up whenever time you hear this message. Yes, I'm stirred up because I see folks going to hell. I see folks going out into eternity. You say, well, you're just judging. No, I'm not judging. Let me just give you for instance. We hear, we see, we know of these some of these great, so-called great movie stars and actors and actresses and those folks die and going out into eternity, and then they get together in some high-powered cathedral out there in California or somewhere on the East Coast, and they have a memorial service. They have a eulogy, and they preach something. They have some pastor comes there and leads in prayer, and they sing Amazing Grace, some harlot. Some old whoremonger singing harlot singing Amazing Grace. My friend, the Lord's going to spew that stuff out of his mouth. That's not salvation. Don't look upon that as being religious. That's not religious. It's religious, but it's not Christian, my friend. Oh, but listen, when the Holy Spirit, under the preaching of the gospel, when he opens hearts, when he dwells in your heart and opens your understanding and leads you there to the Lord, makes you a new creature, according to 2 Corinthians 5:17. That verse says, if any man be in Christ, he's a new creature. Old things have passed away, and all things have become new. Oh, listen, there's a new hope. There's a new hope. I had a young man who was recently saved call me on the phone yesterday, and he said, Pastor, you've been on my heart, and I just wanted to tell you how much I appreciate the gospel. I want to tell you how much the Lord loves me. I want to tell you how the Lord delivered me from a life of sin and darkness and opened my eyes and set my feet on the solid ground and gave me a cry after holiness and after righteousness, and the Holy Spirit led me to trust the Lord. Oh, my friend, that just makes my day. When folks call me or write me like that, it makes my day. They said, Pastor, I thank you for being true to my soul. Don't give up. Don't look back. Don't let up. Stay on the toes of us who out here hear you on the broadcast. Those who are lost, stay on their toes. Call sin, sin. That's what folks tell me. But in our last study, we saw there that a man is a lost creature, and that the Son of Man is come to seek and to save that which was lost. You say, oh, Trailblazer, you just doom and gloom. No, sir. No, sir. That's not true. I tell you, the Son of Man came to seek and to save that which was lost. That's not gloom and doom. In our study, we want to look at man in his depraved condition as a deceived creature. We not have much time left to go into that, but if you would, go there and read Revelation 12:9. Before our next study, God's Word says that the issues of life come from the heart. According to Proverbs 4, Christ said in Matthew 7:17, even so, every good tree bringeth forth fruit, but a corrupt tree bringeth forth evil fruit. A good tree cannot bring forth evil fruit, neither can a corrupt tree bring forth good fruit. If the issues of life come from the heart, and they do, then the heart has got to be right. If the things come from the heart, oh, my friend, you cannot get a good fruit from a totally depraved human heart. We're going to get into that in our next study, but let me just stop here for a moment while we have time. Would you write me and let me know that you're listening? We've just gone on some new stations up there in North Carolina and Nashville, Tennessee, in those areas, and folks now are hearing the broadcast. Let me know what station you're hearing the broadcast over. You may want to sponsor one of these stations. They're not that expensive. If you two or three of you get together and say, Trailblazer, we want to put up the money to open a new broadcast here in our area. Would you do that? Well, my friend, the Lord can lead you to do it. The Lord doesn't need your money, doesn't need you. The Scripture says the cattle on 1,000 hills is mine, speaking of the Lord. He says all the gold and all the silver. My friend, did you know what the Lord does? He just lets you have the money to use it, not to abuse it. But my friend, I find such a stingy spirit amongst folks today. Our average church member is so stingy that they won't even put a dollar in the plate. And then they think they cuss the pastor because he wants to raise a few dollars to build a new auditorium or a new parking lot. They cuss the pastor. My friend, God's pastor is God's messenger. He comes out there. The Scripture says that we are to shear the sheep. Yes, the shepherd shears the sheep. Did you know that? Every shepherd of God has the authority to shear the sheep. And like the old trailblazer who was here before me, he said, well, if an old billy goat gets in the corral there, gets in the sheep pen, well, when the shepherd comes along, and shear that old goat too. Shear that old billy. Now, my friend, if you out there You don't have to be saved to help God's minister. You don't have to be a Christian. You don't have to be that. No, you might have some money. Make you feel good to send me $1,000. Say, old trailblazer, you get under my nerves. You get under my skin so bad sometimes that I want to just tell you off. But here's $1,000. I want you to put it on the broadcast and just keep on preaching. I may not agree with you, but at least I know you're telling the truth. You don't smooth it over with soothing syrup like so many preachers do. No. I have a man call me yesterday and say, Pastor, send me that message on such and such a subject. He said, we don't hear that where I live. We don't hear that where I live. My pastor don't preach like that. And I asked you folks, many of you hear the old trailblazer, when you go to church Sunday, ask the pastor, tell us how the Lord saved you. Ask him, can he go back and tell you when he was a lost sinner? No man ever gets saved until he becomes a lost sinner. We're going to pick it up in our next study right there, speaking of a total depravity of man and a deceived nature. This is the old trailblazer. This is Pastor Albert Pendarvis. My heart's heavy for you at this time. I feel good. My life is, the Lord's given me a new strength, a new zeal to go out preaching the gospel. Folks think I'm about dead, but no, I'm not that way. But if you would write me. And I'll appreciate it if you will. My mailing address is the old trailblazer.
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11: We often hear prophetic teaching about God's plan for end times, but did you know Satan also has a plan? 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
12: All right, thank you, and welcome, Chaverim. Welcome, friends, to another edition of Messianic Perspectives. It's always good to have you with us, and today we're continuing our series of studies on Satan's plan for the end times. And on the last program, we were talking about something that a lot of people wonder about, and that is, how could Satan ever hope to defeat God? After all, he was a cherub, one of the highest order of heavenly beings. He must have tremendous intelligence, unimaginable intellect, one of the smartest and most knowledgeable beings in the entire universe. And yet he makes such a dumb mistake as to think that he can defeat God. And on the last program, I explained why the devil thought he could defeat God, why he thought he could usurp God's position and become like the Most High. And we don't have time to go into it again today, so if you missed it, you'll have to either get the tape or maybe just listen to it on the internet. Our website is at cjfm.org. Now, let's talk about this issue of whether or not Satan is a real entity, or if he's just a symbol or an allegory. Certain theologians have suggested that the character of Satan or the devil is just an allegory. It's just a symbol for everything that's evil in this world, a personification where you take something impersonal and attach a personality to it to make it easier to understand or make it easier to relate to. And we understand the Bible uses symbols, and sometimes we find allegory, simile and metaphor in the Bible. We know that, and we've got no problem with that as long as it's indicated by the context. But here's the problem with this character called Hasatan in Hebrew, or Diabolos in Greek, the devil we call him in English. The passages where he is described portray him as a real entity, a creature that fell from his position in heaven as a result of his pride and arrogance. Every indication is that these were real events, not just symbols, not just allegories, not just metaphors. The devil is real, and his specialty is deception. You see, the way most people visualize the devil is as this character with a goatee, wearing a red bodysuit with horns and a tail, and holding a pitchfork. But that is definitely not how the Bible describes him. First of all, he evidently has the ability to assume different shapes and forms depending on what his purpose is. Because when he came to Adam and Eve in the Garden of Eden, he assumed the form of a serpent. Or he may have possessed a serpent, took a control of a serpent. But the serpent in those days was a very beautiful creature. So beautiful, in fact, that the Bible uses the word subtle to describe it. It was beguiling, almost disarming. It was evidently a quadruped and walked on four legs, because part of the curse that God placed on the serpent after the fall was that from that day forward, it would slither along on the ground instead of walking, and it would eat dust all the days of its life. And of course, we know that snakes literally eat dust, because that's how their sense of smell works. They use their tongues to taste dust particles. So the serpent underwent some drastic physiological changes as a result of the curse that was placed on him in the Garden of Eden. And even evolutionists today say that certain species of snakes show signs of having evolved from a creature that had legs. So before the fall, this was one of the most beautiful creatures God had made, and that's the one Satan chose to use in his plan to deceive Adam and Eve. The New Testament tells us this is how he works. It says in 2 Corinthians 11:14 that Satan transforms himself into an angel of light. Not a demon of darkness, but an angel of light, one of God's angels. You see, he is very deceptive. He's an imposter and a deceiver, because he knows you're not going to listen to him if he tells you the truth. If he just comes up to you and says, "Hi, I'm the devil, and I have a plan for your life. I want to destroy everything you hold dear. Your family, your health, your hopes, your dreams, your relationships, everything that is precious to you, even your very soul, I will destroy. Because that's who I am. Apollyon, the destroyer. That's me." You see, if the devil used that direct approach, he would be out of business. And he's been in business for a very long time, and the reason is that he's a master of deception. He doesn't appear in red leotards holding a pitchfork. Instead, he appears as an angel of light. You know, all of these people who say they've had visions of angels, angels who bring messages about how God wants everyone to love each other and just keep on praying to the Virgin Mary and everything's going to be all right. These are not angels bringing these messages. They are demon entities, because Satan transforms himself into an angel of light, just like he used that serpent in the Garden of Eden to present himself in the most appealing way to Adam and Eve. Do you know how I know these apparitions are from the devil and not from God? Because if they were from God, they would be telling people the truth. They would be telling people to separate themselves from apostate religion and touch not the unclean thing. They would be saying that we are sinners separated from a holy and righteous God, and that our only hope is through the shed blood of the Lord Jesus Christ, Adonai Yeshua HaMashiach. They would be saying that there is only one way to heaven, and that is through Him, through Jesus, through Yeshua. Not through good works, not through doing penance, not through going to the confessional, not through a preacher or a priest, but only through Yeshua. He said, I am the way, the truth, and the life. No man cometh unto the Father except by me. John 14:6. You see, that's how we know that these apparitions are not from God, because it's not God's message. When people have these visions of angels or of the Virgin Mary or whatever it is, the message is always the same. God loves everybody. Everything is fine. Just keep on doing whatever your pagan religion tells you to do, and you'll be fine. We're all going to the same place. We're just taking different paths to get there. You see? And that is not what the Bible teaches. We are not all going to the same place. And there are not many ways. There's only one way to the Father, and that's through His Son, the Lord Jesus Christ. And let me tell you something that most people don't know. Satan is more active in the religious world than he is anywhere else. Now, I know that might shock you, but it's the truth. That is the primary realm of his activity, the religious world. Not the taverns, not the strip joints, not the honky-tonks, not the places where the atheists and the humanists have their meetings, but the churches, apostate Christendom. The religious world. Listen, Satan is religious, and he has most of the religious world in his hip pocket. Look what Jesus himself said in Matthew 7, verses 22 and 23. He said, on judgment day, many will say, Lord, Lord, have we not prophesied in thy name, and in thy name cast out demons, and in thy name done many wonderful works? You see, these are religious people, people who claim to be Christians. But what does he say to them? He says, I never knew you. Depart from me, ye that work iniquity. Religious people, people who say Jesus is Lord. They prophesy, they cast out demons, they put on this big religious show. But when they stand before the Lord, he will say, I never knew you. Depart from me, ye workers of iniquity. So there's a difference between religion and true Christianity or true messianic faith. Religion is man's way of reaching for God, but Yeshua or Jesus is God's way of reaching down to man. Religion is a system of rituals and ceremonies that make people think they're getting closer to God, reciting prayers and incense and going through rituals and singing and all the other stuff they do, and they think that gets God's attention. But you know what? The only thing that gets God's attention is His Son, Yeshua, Jesus. That's why true messianic faith is not a religion. It's a relationship. And there's a difference. It's not a religion with cathedrals and stained glass windows and pews and steeples. It's a living relationship with the Son of God, Yeshua the Messiah. And let me tell you something. The devil is just as real as he is, just as real as Jesus is. In fact, they knew each other in heaven, in eternity past. Jesus said he was there when Satan fell from heaven like lightning. The scriptures portray the devil as a real entity, my friend, not just a symbol or a metaphor for evil. He is very real. Jesus spoke of him as being real. Peter, Paul, and other New Testament writers referred to him as being real. And that's why we need to know how he works, so we can be prepared to deal with him whenever we need to. The Bible says we should not be ignorant of his devices or his methods. Well, that's all of our time for today. We'll continue next time. I hope you'll be here. Until then, this is your friend Gary Hedrick saying, God bless you. Take care. Bye-bye.
11: 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And thank you, listening friend, for tuning in today. 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By the way, listening friend, has it been a while since we've heard from you? It's very important that if you're listening, please let us know you're out there. You know, almost every time we drop a station from our network, we receive letters from people who say, "Why did you drop our station?" But then we check our files and find out they never bothered to write while we were on their station. So don't wait until it's too late. If you enjoy the program, let us know. You see, we don't want to drop a station if people are listening and we're having a ministry in their lives. But if no

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1: Hey, church, this is John Fletcher, pastor of Kelsey Memorial United Methodist Church here in Corpus Christi. We all have times when we feel lost, don't we? And that can be a scary feeling, and we might wonder where God is while we're struggling to find our way. The good news is that Jesus promised to never leave us or forsake us. So, even when you feel most lost, you are never out of God's sight. God be with you.
2: The Grey Cup is Canada's largest annual sports and television event, regularly drawing a Canadian viewing audience of about 4 million, as well as the trophy itself, presented to the winner of the championship game. Two awards are presented for play in the game, the Most Valuable Player and the Dick Suderman Trophy as the Most Valuable Canadian Player. In 2019, Andrew Harris was the first player to win both the Grey Cup's Most Valuable Canadian and Most Valuable Player the same year, playing for the Winnipeg Blue Bombers. Most of us who follow Jesus are so aware of how far short we fall of God's standard to be perfect as He is perfect. Our actions and the attitudes of our hearts and minds can too easily be swayed by the words and actions of others, even within Christian circles. The book of Jude reminds us of how easily wrong thinking and wrong ideas about Jesus and the gospel can enter into the fellowship of believers. But as he begins to wrap up his epistle, the apostle says this in Jude 1 verse 24, "To him who is able to keep you from stumbling and to present you before his glorious presence without fault and with great joy." Jude has warned us about false voices, shaky ground, and dangerous paths. And then he reminds us of this: our safety does not rest in our grip on God, but in his grip on us. The same God who calls us is the God who keeps us. He guards our steps when we feel unsteady and restores us when we stumble. Notice, too, how we are presented with great joy. So today, take heart. When your faith feels fragile and your strength feels thin, remember who is holding you. I'm Bob Beasley, and these have been Words from the Heart.
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The last part of Romans chapter 7 verse 4 says that we should bring forth fruit unto God. And we should bring forth fruit unto God. That's why he saved us. That's what he wants us to do. We know from reading John chapter 15 verses 1 through 6 that the Lord expects us to bring forth fruit as branches on the vine of Jesus Christ. Jesus said, I am the true vine. My Father is the husbandman. Every branch in me that beareth not fruit, he taketh away. And every branch that beareth fruit, he purgeth it, that it may bring forth more fruit. Now you are clean through the word which I have spoken unto you. Abide in me, and I in you. As the branch cannot bear fruit of itself, except it abide in the vine, no more can ye, except ye abide in me.

0: I am the vine, you are the branches. He that abideth in me, and I in him, the same bringeth forth much fruit, for without me you can do nothing. If a man abide not in me, he is cast forth as a branch, and is withered, and men gather them and cast them into the fire, and they are burned. Do you understand? The Lord wants us to bring forth fruit. Verse 8, herein is my Father glorified, that ye bear much fruit, so shall ye be my disciples. Well, there are a lot of ways to produce fruit. And one thing we know for sure, you cannot do it without the Lord Jesus Christ. He said, without me, ye can do nothing. Well, that's evident then that this fruit is something that comes forth from the Lord through us rather than by us for him. I think a lot of times in the Christian life we get frustrated because we think we're supposed to be bringing forth fruit in the same way we used to do religious good deeds before we were saved, and that somehow God is to be pleased with that. That's not what he wants. When we get saved, he wants us to get attached to the vine of Jesus Christ and then let that nourishment from the Lord Jesus Christ flow into us so that we can bear fruit. It's from the Lord Jesus Christ. That fruit is brought forth through us as we abide in him. Now, as we study the New Testament, we can see what this fruit is that we should be bearing for the glory of God. Sometimes people get the idea that the only kind of fruit that we should be bearing for the Lord Jesus Christ is the souls of men. But I'm going to tell you something. There's more to that in the Bible. And that's a good thing, by the way, but there's more than that in the Bible. We should be bearing fruit for the glory of God. So we're going to talk about that fruit today, and the fruit that we should bring forth unto God is, first of all, the fruit of his word. The fruit of his word. In John chapter 15, in verse 7 and 8, look at this. If ye abide in me, and my words abide in you, ye shall ask what you will, and it shall be done unto you. Herein is my Father glorified, that you bear much fruit. So shall you be my disciples. Where does that fruit come from? That's the fruit of the Word of God. My words abide in you. Look with me at Colossians chapter 1. Colossians chapter 1. And let's read verses 5 and 6. For the hope which is laid up for you in heaven, whereof ye heard before, in the word of the truth of the gospel, which is come unto you, as it is in all the world, and bringeth forth fruit, as it doth also in you since the day ye heard of it, and knew the grace of God in truth. Do you see that? You heard before in the word of the truth of the gospel, and now this word, which is come unto you, is bringing forth fruit, and not only in you, but it does also in you since the day ye heard of it and knew the grace of God in truth. This is a remarkable thing, then. The word gets inside of you. And when it gets inside of you, it cleanses you. Now you're clean, the Bible says in John 15:3, through the word which I've spoken unto you. And then it comes forth from you to others as the word is published and quoted and distributed and preached and taught and spread by any means. Don't you remember that God said that his word would not return void? So we are to sow the word of God in the harvest, and we are to reap as the fruit comes to maturity. Always carry a New Testament with you. In your briefcase, in your purse, there in your console, in your vehicle or your truck, keep a New Testament handy. Because there are going to come times when you are in the company of somebody that wants to know the Word of God. And you have to know it well enough to be able to point to a verse of Scripture and say, this is the passage. this is the verse that addresses your need. Not long ago, we were flying, and I was seated next to a gentleman sitting to me, next to me, and he saw me open my Bible, and he inquired, "Are you a preacher?" I said, "Yes, I am." He said, "Well, I have great desire to know the Bible." And he's recently been going to church, and he had some questions, and it was wonderful to be able to turn to the Scripture and show him the verse of Scripture that addressed his need. He had a big smile on his face. It caused him to rejoice. You know what that is? That's the fruit of the Word. It was helping him, and it was coming through me. The fruit of that Word that was in me was being used to provide nourishment to him. Carry tracts with you. You don't know when you're going to run into somebody who is lost that needs the Lord Jesus Christ, and to have a tract, you can give that to them, and you know what you'll be seeing? The fruit of the Word of God, not only cleansing your life, but being used in you as you publish it to help others find Jesus Christ as their Savior too. Now, there's another kind of fruit. Not only the fruit of His Word, but the fruit of His righteousness. The fruit of His righteousness. Look in 2 Corinthians chapter 9. 2 Corinthians chapter 9 and verse 10. In 2 Corinthians 9:10, look what you read. "Now he that ministereth seed to the sower, both minister bread for your food, and multiply your seed sown, and increase," watch it, "the fruits of your righteousness." Increase the fruits of your righteousness. Let's look again in Philippians chapter 1, verses 10 and 11. Philippians chapter 1, verses 10 and 11. "That ye may approve things that are excellent, that ye may be sincere and without offense till the day of Christ, being filled with the fruits of His righteousness, which are by Jesus Christ unto the glory and praise of God." Filled with the fruits of righteousness, which are by Jesus Christ. You read about that fruit of righteousness in the passage on chastisement in Hebrews chapter 12, verse 11. Three times in the New Testament, the fruit of righteousness. So when you get saved, we are given the righteousness of Jesus Christ. The Bible says that God made Him to be sin for us who knew no sin, that we might be made the righteousness of God in Him. We are given the righteousness of Jesus Christ when we receive Jesus Christ as our Savior. Then what happens is His righteousness goes to work on the inside of us and begins in time to reveal Jesus Christ through us. His characteristics become apparent as we are conformed to His image by the Spirit of God. We no longer yield to sin in our lives like we did in Romans chapter 6. We instead yield to the righteousness of Jesus Christ that's in us, and the Holy Spirit uses this to bring us into conformity to the image of the Lord Jesus Christ, and we take on His characteristics, even though we are still in these bodies and not in our glorified bodies. God is looking for the fruit of His righteousness in us. He sees us, He knows us, He wants us to abide in the Lord Jesus Christ, but we bring glory to God when His righteousness makes us righteous. People that know us, people that have seen us, family members, co-workers, good friends, maybe even neighbors if you've had them for some time, they look at you and they're like, "You're not the same person I knew 5 years ago. What happened?" Fruit of righteousness. He said, "I changed." It's not because you started going to church and just been a faithful member there. That's a good thing. But it's that Word that gets in you. A friend once said, it's not as big a deal how many times you've been through the Bible, but how many times the Bible has been through you. Because once that Word gets in you, it changes who you are. And when it changes who you are, it changes what you do. And others notice. And what they notice brings glory to God because they know you didn't have the capacity or the ability or the desire to make those changes in your life. God did it. There's another fruit that we should bring forth unto God, not only the fruit of his word and the fruit of his righteousness, but also the fruit of his spirit. Galatians chapter 5, verses 22 and 23. The fruit of his spirit, love, joy, peace, long-suffering, gentleness, goodness, faith, meekness, temperance. Well, you know what most of these are. Long-suffering is the ability to put up with things for a long time, even though they make you suffer. Meekness, the best definition is submissive obedience. That joyful desire to obey God. And temperance, the ability to get control of those passions and appetites and lusts of the body. And that control is brought about by the Spirit of God. Love, joy, peace, long-suffering, gentleness, goodness, faith, meekness, and temperance. The fruit of the Spirit has 9 characteristics which we bear in our lives as we are yielded to the leadership and filling of the Holy Ghost. You see, when you get saved, the Holy Spirit inhabits your body. But he wants us out of the way so he can completely do through us what he intends for the glory of God. So we die to ourselves and we live unto Christ and then filled by the Spirit of God where he doesn't have to compete with our desires, our appetites, our passions, and our lusts. He gets to do what he wants to do. We yield and he brings forth his fruit. You know, as you mature spiritually and grow, the fruit of the Spirit is going to become more apparent in you than it is the day you get saved. That's just like fruit that you see on a fruit tree. With maturity, more fruit. But there should be some. And one thing that needs to be said about the fruit of his Spirit, it's just one fruit, but it has 9 characteristics. And today there are a lot of people that talk about how much they love, love, love, love, but they don't have peace. They talk a lot about all their joy, joy, joy, but they have no long-suffering and no meekness and little to no temperance. You know what you're seeing? You're seeing people imitating what they believe the fruit of the Spirit should be. The way the fruit of the Spirit is, all of these things will be growing simultaneously in you. So if you're lacking in long-suffering and meekness, it's a testimony to the true level of your love. And what you want to do is let yourself be gauged by what appears to be the weakest characteristic of the fruit of the Spirit and yield to him, praying desperately that he will fill you and bear fruit in your life to the glory of God and to the testimony of his work in your life and the salvation of Jesus Christ, that others who see that would say, I want what you have, because they can see that it's real fruit and not just somebody putting on the appearance of spiritual joy. So we have the fruit of his word and the fruit of his righteousness and the fruit of his spirit, but notice we have another fruit, the fruit of his wisdom. The fruit of his wisdom. James chapter 3. Another wonderful passage of scripture and one so desperately needed today. There are 2 kinds of wisdom down here in the earth, and one of those is earthly, sensual, and devilish. In James chapter 3, verse 15, it causes confusion, envying, strife, and evil work. And honestly, there is, I believe, more earthly wisdom that is sensual and devilish, even in churches, then there is this godly wisdom that brings forth fruit in our lives. And that's a sad testimony. Shouldn't be that way. Look at this fruit of God's wisdom in James chapter 3, verses 17 and 18. The Bible says, but the wisdom that is from above is first pure, then peaceable, gentle, and easy to be entreated, full of mercy and good fruits, without partiality and without hypocrisy. And the fruit of righteousness is sown in peace of them that make peace. So this fruit of wisdom that we see here, full of good of mercy and good fruits. It's fruitful because of the great value of God's wisdom. When you read in Proverbs about wisdom, you see how valuable, how life-changing, how fruitful it really is in our lives. It changes your mental attitude. It changes your spiritual attitude. It changes your health. It gives you strength. It causes you to have discretion and understanding and instruction and knowledge. It's a fabulous thing that God has given us. Now you see, there's a connection between the fruit of righteousness and the fruit of wisdom in the passage we just read. Wisdom flows from the fear of the Lord, and it's given to us by God Himself. The fear of the Lord is the beginning of wisdom. Or wisdom is the, and this wisdom then is what gives us additional fear of the Lord. It's never contrary. God's wisdom is never contrary to the Word of God. Wisdom is an understanding of the words of God given to you by the Lord that is profitable to direct your life. People sometimes say, I'm having a hard time with the Word of God. I understand that. But I'll say this. If you will do what God shows you, if you will follow His wisdom, you will gain wisdom. Because wisdom bears fruit in your life. God gives it to you. It's profitable. And that wisdom directs your life. Wisdom is knowing how to apply the Word of God prudently and with discretion in your life. So don't worry so much about things that you read that you don't understand. Concern yourself with things that you read that you do understand and follow what they say. As you learn to obey what God gives you, you build in wisdom. And as you build in wisdom, you get more wisdom. It's fruitful. It's like grapes growing on a vine that start out with a small cluster and in time produce large clusters of very fruitful grapes. That's wisdom. It's available so that you can provide not only discretion and discernment that you need in your own life and prudence, but also you can provide wise counsel to others. And that wise counsel is fruitful not only in your life, but in theirs as well. Much fruit, all to the glory of God. And then we notice in Philippians chapter 1, verse 22, another fruit, the fruit of our good works. Philippians chapter 1, verse 22. But if I live in the flesh, this is the fruit of my labor. Yet, what I shall choose, I wot not. Look also in Colossians chapter 1 and verse 10. Paul called it the fruit of my labor. Colossians chapter 1 verse 10, that you might walk worthy of the Lord unto all pleasing, being fruitful in every good work, and increasing in the knowledge of God. So good work is also fruit that brings glory to God. Paul's epistle to Titus tells us in five places that we, that's those of us who have trusted the Lord Jesus Christ as our Savior, we are to be zealous to maintain good works. Because we tend as humans to display our own righteousness and to flaunt our good deeds, I decided to put this fruit at the end. In other words, as God's Word bears fruit in your life, as Jesus' righteousness bears fruit in your life, as the Spirit's indwelling bears fruit in your life, as divine wisdom brings forth fruit in your life, then the things we do for the Lord according to the Lord's will for our lives will also bring forth fruit for the glory of God. There is way too much that's being done today. It's good. It's good work. But it's not fruitful good work. By that I mean caring, conscientious, compassionate people in the world who are not even saved can do good things to help other people. They can do medical things, financial things, charitable things, They do it through schools, they do it through organizations, they do it through fundraising, they do it through their own generosity. Many things can be done like that, and they are good. They are nice things. But these are not things that are brought forth by abiding in the Lord Jesus Christ. The good work that Paul is talking about in his labor and in Colossians is work that comes forth because God lives in your life. Colossians chapter 3, verses 23 and 24 command us to do what we do for the Lord's glory and assure us that he will reward us when we serve him. So if people are just doing good things that good people can do, that's not there to bring glory to God. God's name doesn't get written in the back of the magazine showing who the greatest fundraisers were and who the greatest contributors were and who the most faithful servants were. That's all for the glory of man and for the help of mankind. God wants good work that flows from our relationship to him, to the Holy Spirit, to Jesus Christ, and to his word, and our obedience to his righteousness. So the promise in Colossians 3, 23 and 24 that we do what we do to the glory of God and that we'll be rewarded by God for doing it, you know what it does? It puts a high spiritual value on the many good things that we can do for God's glory as God's children. Don't concern yourself with your good works to the exclusion of the four other things that we've already studied. I believe sometimes Christians get kind of worn out with that and frustrated with that. We don't want that to happen to you. We want it to come naturally because of your presence in Jesus Christ. Don't put your good works ahead of God's good work through you. Do you understand? If you can do it without God, then you don't have any reason to abide in the vine because Jesus said, without me, you can do nothing. But if you do those works that only Jesus Christ can possibly do through you, then everybody begins to realize, wait a minute, this is something that God is doing. I just take, for instance, what I'm doing today, preaching to you, preaching in a pulpit, traveling to tell others about the Lord Jesus Christ, preaching the gospel to individuals so they might be saved. I want to tell you something. I never did any of that before I got saved. That's something God has done in my life that he's doing through me for his glory. And I'm thankful for that. What a privilege, what a responsibility. Do you understand? The Lord wants us to bring forth fruit in our lives. And so it's important for us to remember that the fruit he's looking for is the fruit that comes forth from the things he does through us with his word, his righteousness, his spirit, and his wisdom, rather than things we do to try to impress others or the things we do to try to impress him. He doesn't really care. Not about that. When these things, that is the word of God, his righteousness, his spirit, his wisdom, when these things are bringing forth fruit in our lives, then it's more likely that the good works that we do for the Lord will also be fruitful works. There will be works that God can reward. There'll be works that will bring glory to God. There will be works that will help in our local church ministries. There will be works that bring forth good, lasting fruit for the Lord Jesus Christ, where more souls get saved, where saved souls get stronger, where stronger souls do more serving, where serving souls go and labor in the harvest of God. What a joy, what a privilege, what an opportunity. So I just want to close with this. Consider what you've heard today. You know, you'll hear another broadcast. You'll think about something else when you haven't listened to this broadcast anymore. Don't forget what you've heard. Let God do something in your life that you couldn't do for him. Let it be for his glory. Let it be the result of his work in your life. And rejoice that God has given you the opportunity, the privilege, the responsibility to have a fruitful life. You know, we had a wasted life void before we came to Christ. I am so thankful today that there are so many ways that God, working in us, can do something to bring glory to himself. We surely shamed him before we got saved. Let's not do that anymore. Let the Holy Spirit, the Word of God, the righteousness of the Lord Jesus Christ, and his wisdom work in you to help others and to bring glory to our great Savior, the Lord Jesus Christ.
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4: Love God and then love others, because if I'm loving Him, that's gonna come out of me, because I'm not gonna be all centered on myself. 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And so I have to go back all the time to just, what did Jesus say? 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
5: We have Andrea Griffith back with us today, which is going to be another great day.
6: Yeah, yesterday was awesome.
5: Wasn't she's talking her story about, like, wow. If you didn't hear yesterday,
6: go back and watch.
5: Go back and listen.
6: I said watch, you said listen. You can do both or either or, but let's jump in and talk to Andrea.
5: Well, I love even the beginning on week one. Day one, you have a Tim Keller quote that says, for Jesus to be the center of your life, it means He is in control.
7: Yeah.
5: You no longer desire to independently run your own life, but you surrender your whole self to Jesus and to following His lead.
7: Yeah.
5: And I think that's making Jesus the center of it all. Like He loves you. He's with you. He's in control. And so for me, each morning, it's like, Jesus, I give you it all.
7: Yeah.
5: Give you my everything. I can't do any of this apart from you.
7: Yeah.
5: And I love the scriptures, not just one little verse. It's meaty, you know, I can underline some things.
7: Yeah.
5: And one of the questions I ask and you ask at the end is, what takes center stage in my life? Mm-hmm. I was asking. As a listener, let me ask you that. What takes stage? What's at the center of your life? And one of the things I put to know what's forefront in your mind is, what do you worry about the most?
6: Yeah.
7: Yeah. And there's so many things. I mean, whatever takes center stage, it can be 1,000 different
5: things.
7: A lot of times I find it's just myself. I'm taking center stage.
5: Yeah.
6: Like,
7: how do I take care of myself? You know, what are my thoughts today? I'm taking center stage, and I desperately want it to be Jesus. But because I'm human, I'm going to be fighting that until I eventually get to heaven one day. It's that it's a daily struggle. It's a moment by moment choice.
6: Well, is centered, is that like where you would start with these three, or does it matter?
7: It doesn't matter. You could start with any of them.
5: The next, another one is called Chosen.
6: Let's
5: to
6: talk.
5: Know God and make Him known.
6: Let's talk Chosen.
7: I don't know if you guys were here, but my earliest memories are of being a kid wanting to be chosen for something, whether it was on the playground.
5: Yeah. Come on, share the story. The beginning of this is so good.
7: So I remember, I'm a little bit like you, Ann. I was never as good as you in gymnastics and things like that, but I love to run track. I did gymnastics. I've always kind of been active. Like, I just have to move. And so I remember.
5: I bet you were great.
7: Just as little 8-year-old Andrea on the playground, I just wanted to be known as somebody who was really could run fast on that playground. And so it mattered like what shoes I had. It mattered what clothes I had. And I remember we'd always play Red Rover in the school recess time. Did you?
5: Oh, we did too.
7: Okay.
5: Explain what that is.
7: Yeah, because I don't know that they do it anymore. I think it's kind of dangerous.
5: Teachers would ban that.
7: I think so too. So all the kids would get in a line and they'd hold hands and there'd be a row of kids on one side and a row of kids way away on the other side. And you sing out, Red Rover, Red Rover, send Andrea right over. And so that would be my chance. I'd let go of the hand that I'm holding and I would sprint across just as fast as I could go. And the goal was to break the hands that are, not break the hands, but break the bond.
5: Yeah, you break through.
7: Break through, break the
5: bond. Break through the chain.
7: Being held, yeah. But they would never pick you if they thought you couldn't break it, if they thought you were a wimp. And I mean, look at me. I'm not very big. And so I always felt I had to prove myself so that I could be chosen. But the sad thing in life is I don't know that I ever really outgrew it. Mm-hmm. Like, I'm 55, and I still deal with those kinds of things.
5: We all want to be chosen.
7: Yes, and it took me a long time. I had to be taught that that's actually okay. Like, it's a creation longing that God has put in the hearts of every one of us, whether it's to be seen or loved or to have purpose or meaningful work. Those are God-given things. And I used to just beat myself up that I had those desires, but to learn, no, those are creation desires. That was the world I was created to live in. It's not the world I live in. I live in a broken world because of the fall. But in Jesus, all of that is redeemed. Mm-hmm. Jesus does see me. Jesus has chosen me as his child, as a person that he set his grace on, his forgiveness on. He has chosen me in all the right ways. So when I'm not chosen in the world, how can I choose to put on the lens that God has chosen me? And his choosing, it trumps everything else.
8: Mm. Yeah, and it's something, you know, like you said, do we ever outgrow it? No.
7: No, I don't.
8: We really don't.
7: So.
8: I literally spoke a few days ago at a men's retreat and told a story. I won't go into it. I've told it here before, but basically how I, as a dad, stood up for a little boy. I think he was about 10, maybe he's 11 at my son's school, who was never chosen. He was the kid that people made fun of. Mm. And I tell this beautiful story how I didn't realize it, but when I stood up for him, he went home and told his mom that Mr. Wilson. So I heard later that it meant so much to him. Yeah. Well, I tell that story and this guy comes up in this men's retreat of these guys I've never met and probably never see again. And he walks up and he goes, I'm Timmy. Because the boy's name was Timmy. Not that he's Timmy.
7: Right.
8: He just goes, I'm Timmy. And he has tears in his eyes. Wow. He goes, nobody ever chose me.
7: Wow.
8: And he's 40 years old now, and he still feels it.
7: Yeah.
8: We don't outgrow it.
7: Yeah.
8: So we need a truth that says there is one, actually the king of the universe.
7: Exactly.
8: Sees you, chooses you, loves you, approves of you, even though some guy or some gal may never.
7: Yeah.
8: But yeah, that chosen truth, it has to center us. I mean, the two come together, don't they?
5: Yeah. Well,
8: thinking, man, it is it.
5: I'm even thinking of my dad, who was, I think he was 90 when he moved into an assisted living. And he would eat at the same table with the same men every single meal, 3 meals a day. And I would sit and eat with them when I was there. And these guys were doctors, lawyers, like incredible business, very, very successful people. And my dad was as well. But now they are no longer chosen.
7: Mm.
5: Very few people come to visit them. Most of their friends have passed away.
7: Yeah.
5: And I was thinking to myself one time when I was there, I thought, if you don't know who you are and who God is, yes. You come into this stage of life just like the beginning stages of life as kids or teenagers wanting to be chosen. And they're asking the question, I don't know who I am apart from this incredible career that I had or without my spouse or now that my health is failing. I think we can get older and it's even more important the older we get.
7: I agree. So many things are stripped away from us. Mm-hmm. But in a way, if we can see it right, it's a gift because we're left with the only identity that matters.
5: Yeah.
7: And Dave just said it, child of the King.
5: Yes.
7: Child of the King. And I wish I had learned this sooner. Mm. And it's not that I've learned it perfectly now. Like I still have to do this. You know, I still have to say, okay, they rejected me. They are not coming back to our church anymore. We got that email.
8: Yeah.
7: But God has chosen me because I think I lived so long out of an identity of trying to be chosen or wanted or seen or valued. Yes. And the whole time God was saying, I give you all of that.
5: I pick you.
7: Yes.
5: I already picked you.
7: Yes.
5: Yes.
7: I see you. You are valuable to me. And so if I'll move over and like put on the lens of the gospel, put on the lens of what God says instead of what I'm saying to myself or I'm hearing other people saying, there's just such freedom in that.
8: I mean, that concept, though, of what you just said, and I think there's a sense that and maybe I'm going to exaggerate, but the three of us, I hope, understand the chosen, that we are chosen by the King of Kings, and it gives us a security. I don't think a lot of people, you have to meditate on that. You have to, this study, you have to study it. It isn't one sermon at church and the pastor says that and you go, I got it.
7: Yeah.
8: It has got to be driven in over and over because the thing I've noticed, everybody knows this, the older you get, the less you get chosen.
7: Yeah.
8: Some were never chosen. Others lose that.
5: And I think
8: you have to have a foundation that says, you know what? It's not about whether I'm chosen by another human.
7: Right.
8: I am chosen. And actually, at any age, I walk in a room and I have a lot to give because I'm secure in my identity.
7: Yeah.
8: Now I'm not begging you to see me and choose me. Yes. I've got it and I can choose you.
5: I can love you and see you.
7: Yes.
8: Yeah. I mean, I think, you know, you talk about your dad at that lunchroom, all those attorneys and doctors and surgeons who don't know who they are anymore. They sat at her dad's table because all he did was say, hey man, you guys are awesome. Tell me about your life. Tell me about, he asked question after question. They gravitate. Because he had a sense that he knew who he was and it wasn't about him proving anything. It was about bringing life out of these other people. That's who I want to be.
7: Yeah.
8: I want people coming to me because I'm secure enough to go, it's not about me. It's about you. And I want to point you to him because once you know him, you'll be like me. You'll be helping others.
7: Yeah.
5: And I think too, as a listener, here's my question for you. What's your thought life like about yourself? What's your self-talk? Because that is a good reflection on how you feel about, I guess, yourself, but really what God thinks. And I don't know, Andrea, you've mentioned it. My self-talk was, I'm a failure. I'm not seen.
7: Yeah.
5: And that's not what God says.
7: Right.
5: I'm not, he's like, you are chosen. Like just that. You are chosen.
7: Yeah.
5: I love you. I died for you. And so to take those thoughts captive and not entertain those thoughts, it's big. And you've done that through these scriptures, through the questions that you ask. Aww. Jesus is helping to heal us through what you've done.
7: Praise God.
8: Talk about this subtitle here.
7: Chosen to know God and to make him known. So I so agree with you, Dave. It's not that a pastor says it one time or I hear it one time or even I read one verse that I get it. I have to be in the scripture and choosing to believe it over and over again. And I think I was just so desperate. I've told you my past. I've shared with you my past. And so the things I did, the things that I thought, the things I believed were so negative and so detrimental that I needed God's word so desperately.
5: Me
7: and
5: too.
7: I needed it every day. Like it wasn't, I just couldn't read it one time and be like, I'm good. Mm. I got this. I needed it desperately every day. And so for me to really believe that God has invited me to know him, he wants to be this father who loves me, who's intimately acquainted with all my ways. Like I've got to stay in the word to keep believing that.
5: Yeah.
7: And then to say, and this God who's saved and changed and has forgiven me and continues to forgive me every day, he wants you to know him too.
5: Mm.
7: So to know God and then to get to make him known to others who are walking in darkness or suffering or just lost or just caught. I just had lunch Sunday with a lady who's recovering from anorexia and you know, she was telling me all her self-talk and all the different things she's had to go through. And you're like, there's a God who wants to shine light into that and change the neural pathways that we have created because of our past or because of our wrong thoughts. His word overrides those things.
5: It changes it.
7: It does.
5: Changes us, literally.
7: Yeah. If we'll take the time to be in it and believe it and then fight for that truth.
8: And in some ways, you know, I'm guessing you have a similar history with Crew. And even family life, that's the purpose of life. I think every second of every day, I'm either getting to know God or making him known.
7: Yes.
8: Getting to know him or making him known. It's
5: which takes
8: it's
5: us.
8: It's why we're on the planet.
7: Yeah.
5: Which takes us to your third study. It's called Living in God's Compelling, Unavoidable Summons.
7: Yeah.
5: And we have a few minutes left. How would you summarize this study?
7: So I really wanted Called to be kind of the indicatives that God has done for us rather than the imperatives, what we must now do for God. Because I feel like if you really get those, what God has done, what we do will really flow out of that. But if you just focus on what we have to do for God, I will run myself into the ground. I'll throw myself off a cliff for God. I'll try to be God, not knowing I'm trying to be God, but trying to meet everybody's needs everywhere. But if I'm living out of, no, God has called you to grace and to peace and to forgiveness so that you can now forgive, so that you can now overcome that anxiety that we've talked a little bit about. He wants me to have a heart of peace, not a heart of anxiety. So I really wanted to talk about this is what God has called us to. How do we live that out in our everyday life?
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7: For sure.
8: Be the expert. Tell us.
7: I need to turn that question back to you guys. You guys have been doing this a lot longer than me. I think God really uses just our brokenness. I think God really uses the ways that we have messed up and we've had to seek him out, and he's come in and in his grace, he's healed us. And so he's not calling us to live something out that he hasn't already done in us. And he's so gracious. He does it in us. And then we're able to say, hey, come meet this God who's changed everything about me. This is who I was, and this is what he's been in the process of doing for me. I don't know if that's what you guys have found or not.
5: When we go to a good movie, we're on the way home, and I'm already texting my friends and kids, like, you guys have to go to this movie. And I feel like that when I gave my life to Jesus, like, you guys have to know this God,
7: yeah,
5: who loves you, sees you, died for you, and has a purpose, yeah, for your life. Like, you want to share that with people, yeah, because it's transformed us. There's nothing better for us. It's such a calling, and we're all called to it.
7: Yeah. And even just in your own home with your kids.
5: Yeah.
7: I mean, we start there because they're the ones who see us every day and see us saying, Mom needs God. They're the ones who see us praying out loud in the car.
5: Yes.
7: Because if we don't, we're going to yell and do things, say things we don't want to say. And so we're like, God, I need you right here, right now, in this moment. And just living that out and then passing on to our kids, it's God that we're centered on. Mm-hmm. It's God who's chosen us. And so now we get to live this out, whether that's inviting them home from sports with you, whatever it is, just creating that space so that we can live out the gospel in front of our kids, and they feel safe and free to live it out in front of their friends.
5: I think as moms hear that, you're instantly convicted. Like, that's the place I'm not living it out, you know, because it's so hard. And we all feel that.
7: Yeah.
5: We are all failing.
7: Yes.
5: We're all losing our temper. We're all discouraged. We, yeah, all feel like we don't have a life at times.
7: Yeah.
5: That's normal. But God's with you.
7: Yeah.
5: I remember my one friend saying, wife said, I just feel like I'm failing every single day. And she said, did you feed your children today? I'm like, yeah.
7: Yeah.
5: She's like, did your kids get dressed? Yeah. She said, you're doing a great job. And she said, did you pray with them ever? I said, I did. I prayed with them last night.
7: Yeah.
5: And she said, wow, look at you. You're discipling them. Like,
7: yes,
5: it started so simple. Pray with them, love them, see them, say I love you. And it's easy to beat ourselves up, but it's an opportunity that God's given us.
8: Here's a final question for you two moms. How do you, as a mom, instill these three concepts in your kids?
7: Mm-hmm.
8: Chosen, centered, and called. Yeah. I mean, what, there's young moms listening going, okay, I want to live this, but man, I'm called to, there's the word, give this to my kids, send them off someday knowing centered, called, and chosen.
7: Mm-hmm.
8: Is there a thought that comes to you to say, okay, I don't need a 3-step formula, but like, of all the things, I think, don't forget this. What would that be?
7: So I just had this conversation with myself the other day because I was feeling so overwhelmed. I mean, I had so much I had to do, and I felt like I was just failing in all of it. And I just felt like the Lord said, he's so gracious. I felt like he just said, Andrea, what's the bottom line of it? And I thought about it and just said back to him, you told me it's just to love you. And then to love others, to love him with all my heart, soul, mind, and strength. And then out of that, to love others. And I think that's what centered is. It's how am I loving him today? And am I loving him today? I think that's what chosen is all about, too. It's like, how do I get my mind wrapped around what he's already said, that he's chosen me, that he loves me? And then, how do I give that to other people? You know, love God and then love others. Because if I'm loving him, that's going to come out of me. Because I'm not going to be all centered on myself. I'm going to be able to see them, love them, talk about this God who's changing me even in the moment. Because I need him right now because I'm overwhelmed. And so I have to go back all the time to just, what did Jesus say? The two greatest commandments, just to love him and love others.
5: And he also said, apart from me, you can do nothing. To me, it's not like, what am I, like, here's my list of discipleship things for my kids. It's like, I need to be abiding and connected to the vine.
7: Yes.
5: And if I am connected to the vine, I'll bear fruit.
7: Yeah.
5: I'm not straining and striving to do it. I just need to keep myself. And it's not easy to be abiding and connected to the vine. That's the desperation part. I can't do it apart from you, Jesus.
7: Cannot.
5: I need you desperately.
7: Yes. Yeah.
5: That's why these tools, Andrea, are just so helpful.
7: Mm-hmm.
5: It helps us to abide in him, to connect to him, and just to know him. And you've done more. You have a new one coming out.
7: I do.
5: And what's this one called?
7: It's called Front Row Resilience.
5: I like it.
7: I haven't felt like I've been a very resilient person, and I feel like life and ministry, you can take a lot of hard knocks.
5: Mm.
7: And I've needed Jesus to be resilient. The subtitle is Your Seat on the front row of God's faithfulness, which just goes back to what you just said. It's just abiding. He is faithful. He knows right where we're living. So he is going to give the grace and the ability to hang in there, be resilient, whether it's being a mom, being a pastor's wife, whatever you're dealing with right now, he gives the grace to help us keep taking that next step forward.
8: Mm. Yeah. And let me end it this way. Moms, I'm looking at you two and every mom listening or watching, you're amazing. Mm. I mean, what you do every single day, just as a husband and a dad watching, at least my wife, it's astounding what you accomplish, what you handle, what you juggle. And I know you look in the mirror and you feel like a failure. You are not a failure. You are making a difference in the world. I just want to applaud you and say, mm-hmm. keep going. Yeah. I know when it's hard and you don't feel chosen or centered or called, you want to give up. Don't give up. Your kids, one day, you look back and say, I did pretty good. Because you did. I just want to remind you of that. Because you forgot it all the time. And I just watched there, just stand there and watch and be like, I'm in awe of what you ladies accomplish. Keep going.
7: To me, what I watch my friends and women juggle, you are right.
9: Yes.
7: Whether it's taking care of their own kids, taking care of aging parents, juggling a job, being a mom, loving their husband. Well, I am amazed. Like, my friends run circles at me with all the thing around me, with all the things that they're juggling.
8: Yeah.
7: And you're right. Women can be amazing, leaning on the Lord and saying, God, I can't do it. I need your help for all of these plates that I'm spinning today.
8: Yeah. And these three studies will help you do it. Just go to familylifetoday.com, click on the link in the show notes, and pick up one of these or all three of them. 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
12: Hi, my name is Bianca, and I'm a real estate buyer. There's three things that I think stand out to me about Michelle, and one of those things would be her integrity. Michelle holds a lot of integrity with her business, and she wants to make sure that her clients are treated with respect and that they are able to trust her. She helps you to feel safe and secure and comfortable, and she handles your information, your personal confidential information, with the utmost respect. And that to me says a lot, knowing that your information is private and that she respects that about her clients. Another thing about Michelle, I believe, is that she is dependable. She's somebody that you can trust, rely on. She's available when you need her. She's gonna

0: from, where they live, where they want to live, their income status. She's able to adapt and connect with her clients on a personal level and on a professional level. So it makes it easy for her clients to feel comfortable during the process, which I think is really important. You want it to be something that's fun, stress-free, and comfortable, and Michelle's able to do that for us. I recommend Michelle as a realtor because she will get the job done. She will do it with care. She will do it with passion. And she will make sure that it's done timely. She will be available for all your needs, and she's somebody that you can trust.
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3: A debate about the definition of the word species may remove Homo erectus from the human evolutionary tree. Traditional evolutionists theorize that Homo habilis evolved into Homo erectus, who then evolved into Homo sapiens. Some evolutionists now want to reclassify Homo erectus as a primitive form of Homo sapiens. Homo erectus has a considerably smaller brain than Homo sapiens. These creatures also had larger teeth and heavier limb bones. Scientists who want to keep the classification conclude that Homo erectus characteristics are quite distinct from Homo sapiens. Those who want to reclassify Homo erectus as Homo sapiens want to blur the differences that we generally use to tell the difference between people and apes. We need to ask, if evolutionists cannot define a species, how do they know when a new one evolves? How different is Homo erectus? Dubois, who discovered the first fossils that are today recognized as Homo erectus, finally concluded that the fossils were only the remains of a large gibbon. Dubois had promoted the fossils as those of an ape man for decades before reversing his position. The Bible leaves no room for so-called ape men. Man today is not an improved ape man, nor was Jesus Christ, who became man to carry our sins so that we might be forgiven and restored to God.
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1: If you've found yourself struggling lately with all the evil that is in the world, watching the news and getting so discouraged and wondering, God, why don't you do something? Well, then today is a day that you don't want to miss. Stay with me.
0: What's the difference between someone who talks about faith and someone who actually lives it? Well, today on Living on the Edge, Chip Ingram tackles that question head on. In this series, You Were Made for More, Chip has been walking through the conditions God is looking for. A dislocated heart, a broken spirit, and now a radical step of faith. Today, Chip goes to the Gospel of Luke and shows us, from the life of Jesus' own disciples, what it actually takes to develop the kind of faith that moves mountains. Well, here's Chip with today's message, Practice a Radical Faith.
2: And I searched for a man among them who had built up the wall and stand in the gap before me for the land. But I found no one. Listen to that again. Ezekiel 22. Israel, far from God, sin and wickedness thriving. And God beams down from heaven a searchlight through his servant Ezekiel and says, I searched for a man among them who had built up the wall and stand in the gap before me for the land, that I should not destroy it. Well, if you'll pull out your teaching notes, I want to walk with you through, I think, one of the most important aspects of developing a holy ambition. And we've learned, as you open your notes, that there's three conditions we've looked at so far. The first one is, do you have a dislocated heart? And it really answers the question, I mean, do you care? I mean, can you get beyond your own world and your own needs to really care? The second was a broken spirit, and I got a lot of texts and a lot of emails of people who said, that hit me right between the eyes.

0: eyes. And now our model Nehemiah, this businessman who's in Persia, who God has placed in this city at this time with this platform, with this intelligence, with this influence and this affluence. And he's going to take a radical step of faith. We pick up the story in Nehemiah 1, and I put it in your notes so you can follow along. It's at the end where he ends his prayer, and he says, "O Lord, let your ear be attentive to the prayer of this your servant, and to the prayers of your servants who delight in revering your name." And here's his request. After 4 months of praying, God has revealed to Nehemiah, it's not an accident that I gave you this prestige and this position and this intelligence and this leadership in this city at this time in history. I want you to be my man and go over there to Jerusalem and rebuild the wall. And God has given him a plan as he's prayed and he's talked. And you find his prayer starts out where he asks God personally. And as you read this prayer carefully, he says, "The prayer of your servant." So he got a small group together and he's not in it alone. And we're going to learn in just a minute, he's going to walk into the king's presence and do something that if the king's in a bad mood, it will cost him his life. He will take a radical step of faith. He'll put his life on the line to come out of his comfort zone and align with God's agenda. And so he asked God, "Give us success. Give me favor in the presence of this man." I was the cupbearer to the king. It was the month of Nisan, that's about April, in the 20th year of King Artaxerxes of Persia, when wine was brought before him. And I took the wine and I gave it to the king, and I had not been sad in his presence before. So the king asked me, "Why does your face look so sad when you're not ill? This can be nothing but sadness of heart. I was very much afraid, but..." Do you understand what he did? In the culture of this time, if you're sad before the king, if he's having a bad day, it's your last day. Get him out of here. Get me someone new. Everyone's life revolved around making the king happy. But Nehemiah realized, I will get his attention. I've built a relationship. This is what God led me to do. And he's going to ask me a question, and I hope he's having a really good day, God. And I want you to just notice, in your notes, will you circle the word "but"? I was very much afraid, but. I want to suggest that the greatest thing that have ever happened on the face of the earth by God's people are by people who are absolutely terrified and afraid of what they're about to do. But they don't let the fear stop them. They don't let the fear of finances. They don't let the fear of rejection. They don't let the fear of their physical life. And they do what God shows them, even though they're afraid. So as we go through this message, if it brings up things in your heart that make you feel afraid, you're in very good company. But I said to the king, "May the king live forever." A little PR never hurts. "Why should not my face look sad when the city where my fathers are buried lies in ruins and its gates have been destroyed by fire?" And the king respects him and he gets his attention. And the king says, "Well, what is it that you want?" And then I prayed to the God of heaven. I think this was one of those real quick ones in his heart. And I answer the king, "If it pleases the king, and if your servant has found favor in his sight, let him send me to the city in Judah where my fathers are buried so that I can rebuild it." Then the king, with the queen sitting beside him, asked me, "Well, how long will your journey take and when will you get back?" And it pleased the king to send me, so I set a time. He had a dislocated heart. He cared. He didn't have a knee-jerk reaction of just launching into something. For 4 months, he prays individually. He gets a small group. He has a broken spirit. And now he takes a radical step of faith. And here's my definition of a radical step of faith. This is the kind that God supports. It's a radical step of faith is choosing to step out to fulfill God's clearly defined will at great personal risk and sacrifice. See, when we talk about a radical step of faith, if you're not careful, you can start thinking it's like, "Oh, I'm taking a big step with my 401k, or if I do this, my business or relationships might be changed a little bit, or I might not be as near to some of my family or friends or my grandkids, or boy, if I took this radical step of faith, I might have to change vocations." And we start making those things a radical step of faith, which they are in our culture. But when you rub up against people that are willing to give their life for the gospel of Christ, I will tell you, it recalibrates what it means to follow Jesus. That's what Nehemiah did. Here's the question. How do you get that kind of faith? This isn't mustering it up. This isn't getting on some emotional high and stepping out and doing something really stupid. You better do what God tells you to do, when he tells you to do it, how he tells you to do it, as he leads you. That's a radical step of faith. And I'm going to ask you, will you please open your Bibles to Luke chapter 9? We're going to look at some verses that as you look at them, Jesus is going to describe and teach specifically how you, an ordinary person, and me, ordinary person, can actually develop a radical faith. And so there's four things you need to remember in order to develop a radical faith. And the first one is by remembering what faith is and faith is not. Hebrews 11:1 says, now faith is being sure of what we hope for and certain of what we do not see. In other words, faith has to do with what you can't see. Faith isn't just all logic. It's based on facts. But it's not emotion. So often we think faith is, okay, oh God, I'm going to try to have this. No. Faith may have emotions or no emotions. Faith is being what? Assured, certain of what you can't see. Faith is nothing more or nothing less than trusting in the character and the promises of God to the point that you act whether you feel like it or not. That's what faith is. Old Testament example. God takes his people out of bondage, right? Egypt, they go into the wilderness. Moses is their leader. They have a lot to learn. They get the Ten Commandments, but now they need to learn to trust him. What is the very first thing that God does? What's the very first test? Is, will you provide for me? I mean, they're out in this wilderness. There's desert. There's 2-3 million people. And they're thinking, I mean, what are we going to eat? And so manna comes in the morning, right? And God tells them very specifically, now, only take enough for today. Translation, have faith. Trust me that I'll bring some tomorrow. So the first few days, what do people do? Well, you know, he says, take one jar, one omer. And so what do they do? Some of the people, you know, they're not looking. They put 3 or 4 jars aside. And they wake up the next day and there's maggots in it. And God said, no, you don't understand. You don't get faith for next day, next month. You don't have to fear if you do this, what will happen 30 days from now. You don't have to fear what's going to happen in a year. You don't have to take us. He says, there is no grace in hypothetical futures. I will give you whatever you need today. Trust me. And then when it got to be the Sabbath, what was it? It was illogical. Again, he wanted to show, take two. Because tomorrow you're going to rest. I'm going to show you that I'm so powerful, so faithful, so good, so sovereign, that you can get more done in 6 days than most people can in 7. And the whole point of the Sabbath and the whole point of collecting manna was, can I trust God to provide for me? Am I dependent? Do I look to him as my source? The New Testament equivalent is Jesus talking about money. Jesus talked about money more than heaven and hell combined. And Jesus didn't need our money then nor now. So why? Why does he talk about money, money, money? Because Jesus says there's really only two gods. The two gods are not God and Satan. The two gods are God and money. You will worship either money or God. You will either be self-dependent and believe that with enough money, it'll create security. With enough money, you can look a certain way. With enough money, you can have certain things that'll make you a someone. But all your significant security, power issues, we think the right job, the right money. Now, Satan will be a part of trying to get you to buy that lie. And so the whole point of New Testament giving is to recognize every time we come together, I give the first portion of all that God's given me, so I realize this is yours, manna. And then as I grow, I start giving proportionately more percentages as God blesses because I understand that life's about eternity. So Jesus taught that to free our heart from greed. And so that's why, especially in America, a lot of people go to church regularly. A lot of people wish God would intervene and answer their prayers, and they're disobedient in the most basic things. If God doesn't have your money, he doesn't have your heart. That's Jesus. Just period. And what it reveals is you don't trust him. I mean, you can say, yeah, I can sing songs, but you know, and you know, I'm with you here. I didn't grow up in the church. I mean, when I went to church, it was like normal days, a dollar, feeling kind of good, 5, ooey-gooey spiritual experience. I just thought, I'm really going to bless the God of heaven. Here's a 20. I'm serious. I mean, I didn't know. I'm never beginning to read the scriptures about this is his money, not yours. He gave you the brains. He gave you the job. Okay. You want what percent? I mean, I just thought, first time I heard that, I was like, are you on drugs? I mean, Man, I'm not making it now, and you want me to give the chip? Here's the issue. I want you to trust me. And so Teresa and I learned to do that. And of course, you know, the rest is history. But for many, that's a radical step of faith. And then what you see is you see God's supply, and you see the supernatural starting to work.
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0: So the first thing you have to remember about radical step of faith is what faith is and what it's not. The second thing you need to remember is how deeply God values our faith. Hebrews 11:6. Without faith, it's impossible to please him. For he who comes to God must believe, notice the two things, that he exists and that he's a rewarder of those who diligently seek him. God is not impressed with your morality. He's not impressed with your knowledge, and he's not impressed with ministry success. The number one agenda that God has for you and for me is that you trust him. Without faith, it's impossible to please him. And by the way, now jot this under those notes. Where there is no risk, there is no faith, period. In fact, we now get to the exciting part where Jesus teaches us very specifically about how to have faith. Are you in Luke 9? Let's go. This is the good part. How in the world then? I need to remember what faith is and isn't. It's not emotional. It's trusting his character, his promises. God deeply values it. It always involves risk. Jesus taught his disciples about a radical faith. And then notice he's going to call them to this. This isn't just to the private disciples. This is to all of his followers. Then he said to them, if anyone would come after me, he must deny himself and take up his cross daily and follow me. For whoever wants to save his life will lose it, but whoever loses his life for me will save it. What good is it for a man to gain the whole world and yet forfeit his very self? If anyone is ashamed of me and my words, the Son of Man will be ashamed of him when he comes in his glory and in the glory of the Father and of the holy angels. I tell you the truth, some who are standing here will not taste death before they see the kingdom of God. So do you understand what Jesus is calling? This is the baseline for followers. If anyone will come after me, the word says he must. This is normal Christianity. This is what it means to follow him. This is what it means to be a Christian. This is the Romans 12:1 equivalent. I must deny myself. That means my life's not about me, my agenda, my future, everything I can do. I need to take up my cross. It's an instrument of death. In other words, I'm going to say to God, I'm going to die to my agenda and believe that whatever yours is for me is best. And then it's going to play out day by day. I'm going to follow you today. I'm going to listen to you, talk to you, be in the community of God's people, and I'm going to obey. I'm not going to learn about you. I'm not going to hear what other people say about you. I'm going to listen to you and make this. Faith comes by hearing, hearing by the word of God. I've never met a person with faith that doesn't love this book. And they're in it when they feel like it, and they're in it when they don't feel like it. And it's not some religious check off a box, but it's, God, I want to get to know you. You'll never trust his character or know his promises unless this book, his word, is a part of your daily habit. And so there's the calling to radical faith. Now, when you get there, some people think, you know what, I could never do that. I mean, that is too hard. That's too big. I've heard people say, you know, I see these Christians God really uses, and now and then I have this little flicker I'd like to go there. I don't have enough faith to be that kind of person. It's very interesting. Jesus now will teach his disciples, you don't need much faith. Isn't that weird? You don't need a whole lot of faith. Remember what he said? If you have the faith the size of a mustard seed, you can say to that mountain, be cast into the sea. What he's going to teach them is, you don't need a lot of faith. What you need is to clarify the objective of your faith. If you could ever see Jesus for who he is, how good, how kind, how powerful, how trustworthy, how loving, how much he wants for you. If you could ever see God for who he really is, You don't need hardly any faith. It'd be easy to do whatever he says. So what we're going to see is he's going to take his three disciples who will have the primary leadership roles in the church after he leaves, and he's going to give them a private moment with him to clarify the object of their faith, who he really is. And then he's going to have a public moment where all the other disciples see, and those who've had this experience, and then I've got an illustration that will bring it home. Pick it up with me in verse 28. Notice it says about 8 days after. After what? After he said, some are going to do what? They're going to see the kingdom of God before they die. Well, guess what? It's going to happen right now. About 8 days after Jesus said this, he took Peter, John, and James with him, and he went up into a mountain to pray. And as he was praying, the appearance of his face changed, and his clothes became as bright as a flash of lightning. Two men, Moses and Elijah, appeared in glorious splendor, talking with Jesus. They spoke about his departure, which he was about to bring to fulfillment at Jerusalem. Peter and his companions were very sleepy, but when they became fully awake, they saw his glory and the two men standing with him. As the men were leaving Jesus, Peter said to him, "Master, it's good for us to be here. Let us put up three shelters, one for you, one for Moses, and one for Elijah." He didn't know what he was saying. I can identify with that. While he was speaking, a cloud appeared and enveloped them, and they were afraid as they entered the cloud. And a voice came from the cloud saying, "This is my son whom I've chosen. Listen to him." What happened? It's near the end of his ministry. Why? Jesus knows they're going to have to believe. And it's not about how much faith. It's the object of their faith. So Jesus, we learn from Philippians 2, he veils his glory. All that means is he came in the form of a servant. And by the way, when his clothes were bright and lightning, it wasn't like light came from heaven. Literally what he did in this moment is he pulled back his humanity, and literally the light, it's metamorphosized. It's from the inside out. Light came out of Jesus, and it was brighter than the sun. And then after that, then here's Elijah and Moses. What did they do? The two characters that brought revelation and truth, Moses, the Ten Commandments, Elijah, the restoring Israel. The two most important witnesses. If I'm a little Jewish boy growing up in that day, Peter, John, and James, they're the two heroes of our faith. So now I see the light coming out of Jesus, then I get the testimonies that this isn't just some experience. Here's Moses, and here's Elijah, and then a cloud envelops, I'm scared to death, and you hear the very voice of God. "This is my son, believe in him." Do you understand what God's doing? He's letting these three guys see who Jesus is. And when you see who he really is, then what we'll watch later is doing what he says in all that heart. He's God. He's all powerful. He's faithful. He'll never let you down. Well, after they have this experience, they're going to go down the mountain. And as they go down the mountain, I want you to notice how specific and why the author is letting us know these are connected. When the voice had spoken, they found Jesus alone. The disciples kept this to themselves and told no one at the time what they had seen. Then notice the time marker again. The next day. The next day. All this goes together. When they came down from the mountain, a large crowd met him. And a man in the crowd called out, "Teacher, I beg you, look at my son, for he's my only child." A spirit seizes him, and suddenly he screams, and it throws him into convulsions so that he foams at the mouth. It scarcely ever leaves him, and it's destroying him. "I begged your disciples to drive it out, but they could not." Why? What's Jesus say? What's the text say? Look in your Bible. "Oh, unbelieving and perverse generation," Jesus replied, "how long shall I stay with you and put up with you? Bring your son to me." Even while the boy was coming, the demon threw him to the ground in a convulsion. But Jesus rebuked the evil spirit, healed the boy, and gave him back to his father. And they were all amazed at what? The greatness of God. And while everyone was marveling what Jesus did, he said to his disciples, "Listen carefully to what I'm about to tell you." He's setting them up. Look, there's going to be challenges. The Son of Man is going to be betrayed into the hands of men. But they didn't understand what this meant. It was hidden from them, so they didn't grasp it. And they were afraid to ask him about it. He's preparing them for his leaving, and he's giving them promises. And how did he heal the boy? Did he touch him? What did he do? He spoke. "You can trust my word. There's power in my word."
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0: You know, as you listen to today's program, I want to ask you a question. When's the last time you really thought clearly about how important faith is? Not just faith, but a radical faith. You know, there's certain things you know without a doubt are God's will for you to do. But it takes faith, which involves risk, to step out and do them. I just want to ask you, what went through your mind as you heard today's teaching? What did God bring to your mind that you said to yourself within, you know, I'm not living by faith. God values faith. What God wants more than anything else is for me to trust Him. Well, the next question becomes, wow, how do I do that? How do I grow my faith? What's it going to look like? I hope you'll be with us for our next broadcast, because we're going to walk through a process where we will learn exactly how Jesus developed faith in His disciples. 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
4: She did it for him. She didn't do it for the disciples. She didn't do it for the crowd. She didn't do it for recognition. She did it for Jesus. This was one of the last acts of kindness that Jesus received before the cross. Think about that. One of the last acts of kindness that he would receive before the nails and the thorns and the spit and the spear of the cross. And he defended her. To her critics, he said, leave her alone. She has done what she could. Knowing the cross was coming in just a few days, he said, she's anointed my body for burial beforehand. I don't know if she understood that, but Jesus sure did. In fact, he goes on to say, she has done a beautiful thing for me. They saw it as a waste. Jesus saw it as beautiful.
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6: Today, let's head to the DR, the Dominican Republic, and talk about ministering to people who live in deep poverty. Our guest is Baptist Mid-Missions missionary, James Peavy. James, my first experience with severe poverty was in the DR, and I still remember the discussion. Because of the downward spiral of their conditions, unless someone from the outside steps in and helps lift them up, they will remain in poverty. Would you agree?
7: Oh, I would say that exactly. And this is more my wife's ministry. She's been involved with a subdivision of our Baptist missions that's called So Very Loved, and that SEW is S-E-W. And what it does is it teaches women how to sew. And so we've been able to have these sewing ministries where people come down from the States, they teach and train the ladies how to sew and use it as a platform for the gospel and a platform for discipleship. And it's done through the local church, so the ladies of the local church are connecting with the ladies of their community and providing a skill that the ladies of the community can use to try to 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provide a service to the community. And so that's something that happens yearly with a group that comes down, but then we try to continue it throughout the year, meeting a couple times a month to continue practicing and using that as a discipleship and a continual evangelization process. And so there's a great need for those types of things.
6: To learn more about the work of Baptist Mid-Missions in the Dominican Republic, go to twr.org/footsteps.
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9: Did you know that judgment is coming and you better walk with God? You say, don't use fear on me. Your doctor will. Your doctor says, get that cholesterol down, you're going to die. Your dentist will use fear. You're going to have to floss all your teeth, just the ones you want to keep. The highway patrolman uses fear. No, the fear of the Lord is the beginning of wisdom, not the end of wisdom, but the beginning of wisdom. Enoch was a prophet. He knew that the Lord is coming. He says, it's judgment coming on this earth. I believe I'll walk with God. Friend, if you had any sins, you'd say, I believe I'll walk with God.
8: Welcome to Love Worth Finding, featuring the profound truth of the gospel simply stated in the messages of Adrian Rogers. Hebrews chapter 11 tells of the prophet Enoch, who so pleased God and walked so intimately with him, he never died. Enoch is an example for us as we learn to walk with God. In part one of today's message, we learn that walking with God is a life of faith and fellowship. We can know all about God without actually knowing Him intimately. But God created us in His image so He could have fellowship with us. If you have your Bible, find the book of Hebrews chapter 11. We'll begin in verse 5. With part two of Learning to Walk with God, here's Adrian Rogers.
9: Enoch prophesies the second coming of our Lord and Savior, Jesus Christ. And the message today will help you to get ready for the rapture. The title of the message, Learning to Walk with God. Let's look right here in the Word of God in Hebrews chapter 11 and verse 5. By faith, Enoch was translated that he should not see death, That means he never died. He was taken directly to heaven without dying. And he was not found. That is, they looked all around for him, but they couldn't find him because God had translated him. For before his translation, he had this testimony that he pleased God. And how did he please God? Verse 6 says, but without faith it is impossible to please him. So how did Enoch please God? By walking with God. How did he walk with God? He believed God. So the life of walking with God is simply a life of faith. Well, where did he get this faith? Well, he got faith from the Word of God. The same way I get it, the same way you get it. Romans chapter 10, verse 17, faith comes by hearing, and hearing by the Word of God. Now, that Word may be through the Holy Spirit, it may be through the pages of Scripture, but you don't name it and claim it. God speaks, and you believe it. That, my friend, is faith, and without faith, it's impossible to please God. You want to walk with God, do you? I hope you do. Then you're going to walk the walk of faith. This entire chapter is about faith. And the emphasis is that he walked with God because he believed God. Now, number two, not only is walking with God a life of faith, but it becomes a life of fellowship. You see, you step in by faith, but you walk on in fellowship. Now, the Bible says here in Genesis chapter 5, verse 22, and Enoch walked with God after he begat Methuselah 300 years and begat sons and daughters. Enoch and the father are walking hand in hand in intimate fellowship. Do you have fellowship with God? Does God walk with you and talk with you? I mean, is Jesus Christ real to you when you're driving around an automobile? When you have your pots and pans there in the kitchen? When you're sitting there at your desk? When you're at school on the gridiron or the basketball court? Did you know that Jesus Christ is to be very real with you? You are to walk with him. Now, sometimes we come to church and we act differently at church. Now listen carefully to what I'm about to say. Obviously, when somebody is preaching, you're to be quiet. Obviously, when we sing, you're to join together. But don't change your personality. Don't suddenly get spooky when you come to church. Oh, we're in church now. We're holy, holy, holy. Oh, listen, a Christian is perfectly natural and naturally supernatural. Supernaturally natural and naturally supernatural. We don't change. Sometimes I'll be over here sitting as a guest preacher and there'll be the pastor, the host pastor at the church, and we'll be talking back and forth, and he seems perfectly normal. And then he gets up, comes over to the pulpit to talk. And this guy's very natural, this dearly beloved. And he talks like he got a steeple stuck in his throat. Sometimes people don't like to come into church and hear people kind of greeting one another and chattering like birds in a tree. They say, oh, be quiet, we've come to worship. Friend, when you meet your brothers and sisters in Jesus, be cheerful, be happy. There's nothing wrong with that. Nothing wrong with that. Now you say, but I think we're to be still and know that God is in his holy temple. There's a time to be still. The Bible also says, shout unto the Lord. There's a time to cry. There's a time to laugh. That's what Ecclesiastes tells us. There are times when we're exuberant in our worship. The Bible says, clap your hands, all ye people. The Bible says, lifting holy hands to God in prayer. There are times when we're to be on our face, on our knees with the Lord. All of these things are true. All of these things are true. But the point is that we're to be natural. We're to be natural. Don't get the idea that our faith is something that we kind of put on when we come to church. What I'm trying to say is that we are to walk with God 24 hours a day, 7 days a week, 365 days a year. It is a constant walk with him. Now, we come to church to worship, but listen. We also bring our worship to church. How wonderful when people who already have been walking with God come to church to continue to do corporately what they've been doing individually all week long. That's what makes a glorious service. So when you come in here and God comes in with you and you come to praise him together, it is a life of fellowship. Oh, how sweet to walk in this pilgrim way, leaning on the everlasting arms. The steps of a good man are ordered by the Lord. Now, thirdly, it is not only a life of faith and a life of fellowship. A walk with God is a life of faithfulness. One of the verses that motivates me a lot is this, that Jesus went about doing good. Sometimes I just say, Lord, I don't have an agenda today. Just let me go about doing good. Now, why was this man so faithful? He was faithful for 300 years. Look, if you will, in Genesis chapter 5, verse 22. And Enoch walked with God after he begat Methuselah 300 years and begat sons and daughters. 300 years. That's 109,500 days. Good days, bad days, hot days, cold days. Snow, rain, blizzard, drought, flood, war, peace, opposition. Walking with God. He didn't turn it on, turn it off. There is the constancy, the faithfulness of his walk. Enoch walked with God. It is the God who walks with you, who empowers you. And every demand upon your Christian life is a demand of the God who walks within you and walks with you day by day. I hope you believe that. It's a life of faith. It's a life of fellowship. It is a life of faithfulness. It is also a life of fruitfulness. You want your life to count for God? Just walk with God. It's a life of fruitfulness. The Bible says in Hebrews 11 verses 5 and 6, by faith Enoch was translated that he should not see death, and was not found because God had translated him. For before his translation he had this testimony. Now listen, he pleased God. That's fruitfulness. He pleased God. But without faith it's impossible to please him. For he that comes to God must believe that he is, and that he is a rewarder of them that diligently serve him. Why was he so fruitful? What was there about his life that made him a prophet? Did you know he had a crisis in his life? And after his crisis, that's when he began to walk with God. Do you know what his crisis was? He became a father. He became a father. Look, if you will, in Genesis chapter 5, verse 22. And Enoch walked with God after he begat Methuselah 300 years and begat sons and daughters. He had his first baby, a little boy named Methuselah. And when that baby was born, God spoke to Enoch in a special way. And Enoch walked with God after he begat Methuselah. Well, I'll tell you what, if you have children and you have any brain and any heart, it's going to drive you to God. Did you know that? It's going to drive you to God. He walked with God after he begat Methuselah 300 years. Have you ever thought about the name Methuselah? How many of you know a baby any other than the one in the Bible named Methuselah? I've never met one. Doubtless, the names that people give kids, there's some child around named Methuselah. Sometimes we wonder, where do these people get these names? Bible names had a special meaning. The name Methuselah means this: when he is dead or when he is gone, it will be sent. Can you imagine naming a child that? When he's dead, it will be sent. Well, what does that mean? God said to Enoch, I'm going to destroy the world with a flood. Well, God, when are you going to do this? You see this baby? When he's dead, it will be sent. You know, the Bible says in Amos 3:7, surely the Lord God will do nothing but that he revealeth his secret to his servants, the prophets. Remember now that Enoch was a prophet. And God says, you see this little baby? When he's dead, it's going to be sent. Every time little Methuselah had a fever, Enoch said, oh boy, I wonder if this is it. When he's dead, he's going to be sent. Now, how long did Methuselah live? This explains the mystery. Methuselah lived longer than any other man in all of history. 969 years, as we're going to see later, Methuselah lived. He lived longer than anybody else. You ready for a riddle? The oldest man who ever lived who died before his father did. Who was that? Methuselah. He died before his father did because his father never died. The oldest man who ever lived who died before his father did. That is Methuselah. Well, why did Methuselah live for 969 years? The New Testament tells us the long suffering of God.
10: God was not willing that any should perish, but that all should come to repentance. And so God kept giving another day, another day, another day. 969 years, God is waiting before he sends the flood because God's mercy. God is waiting for more people to be saved. Why has not Jesus come in our day and our age? God's waiting for more people to be saved. Peter tells us, many will say, where's the promise of his coming? For since the fathers fell asleep, all things continue as they were from the beginning of creation. For this they're willingly ignorant of. And one day is with the Lord is 1,000 years, and 1,000 years is one day. The Lord is not slack concerning his promise, as some men count slackness, but is long-suffering to usward, not willing that any should perish, but that all should come to repentance. It could be that the reason Jesus didn't come yesterday is because God wants you saved today. It could be. It could be that God is just keeping the door open one more time. But I tell you, the flood did come. And even now, the raging waters of God's wrath are furiously pounding against the dam of his mercy. And one of these days, Jesus Christ will come. And it will be too late for you as it was too late in this day. I want to show you that the flood came the day Methuselah died. You ready to do some arithmetic? Look in Genesis chapter 5, verse 25. And Methuselah lived 187 years and begat Lamech. Now, little Methuselah is born. His name means when he is gone or when he's dead, it'll be sent. Now, he became a father. Methuselah became a father when he was 187 years of age. He had a son whose name was Lamech. Now, Lamech gave Methuselah a grandson. Now, notice in Genesis 5, verses 28 and 29. And Lamech lived 182 years and begat a son, and he called his name Noah. So Methuselah's grandson was Noah. His son was Lamech. The grandson was Noah. Lamech was born after 187 years. 182 more years, little Noah is born. So that's 369 years when Noah was born. Methuselah is 369 years old when he becomes a grandpapa. Now, when that grandson, whose name was Noah, was 600 years old, the flood came. Pastor, how do you know that? Genesis 7:11. In the 600th year of Noah's life, in the second month, the 17th day of the month, the same day were all the fountains of the great deep broken up and the windows of heaven were opened, the flood came. Now see, 187, 182, 369. Add 600 to that, 969 years. That day the flood came. Now you understand, when he is gone, it will be sent. You understand why Methuselah lived to be 969 years? Because God was postponing, God was putting off that day of judgment because of his mercy. But the flood did come. And the day of the Lord will come. As it was in the days of Noah, so shall it be in this day. And I believe that Enoch had a certain amount of fear. Fear is a legitimate motive. I'm telling you, my precious friend, that God Almighty is a God of judgment. I know we're not supposed to believe that God is a God of wrath, but only a God of love. God is a God of love, infinite, matchless, unfathomable, indescribable, glorious love. But he's also a God of wrath. Now, if you say God is a God of love and don't say God is a God of wrath, that's only half of the truth. And when you take half of the truth and make half of the truth all of the truth, that half of the truth becomes an untruth. I can't say that again, but it's true. God says to Enoch, Enoch, when he's gone, it'll be sent. Enoch said, I believe I better walk with God. Did you know that judgment is coming and you better walk with God? You say, don't use fear on me. Your doctor will. Your doctor said, get that cholesterol down, you're going to die. Your dentist will use fear. You don't have to floss all your teeth, just the ones you want to keep. The highway patrolman uses fear. No, the fear of the Lord is the beginning of wisdom, not the end of wisdom, but the beginning of wisdom. We live in a generation that has been tranquilized into hell. Psalm 25, verse 14, the secret of the Lord is with them that fear him. You see, Enoch was a prophet. He knew that the Lord is coming. And he says, the flood is coming. There's judgment coming on this earth. I believe I'll walk with God. Friend, if you had any sense, you'd say, I believe I'll walk with God. I believe I'll walk with God. It was a life of fruitfulness, a life that counts. All of your toys are soon going to be junk. That house of yours, that car of yours, those clothes, that coat, that's all premature junk. How are you living in this day and in this age? Now, the Bible says that Enoch walked with God and was not because God took him. That's Genesis 5, verse 24. Hebrews chapter 11, verses 5 and 6 says that he was translated that he should not see death. There was a sudden, instant rapture, and he's gone. You know what? They looked for him, and they didn't find him. Hebrews says he was not found. That means they looked for him. One of these days, they're going to be looking for me. One of these days, they're going to be looking for you. Listen to the words of Jesus. By the way, you say, Pastor Rogers, that sounds so supernatural. Yep, you got it. That's what I hope you'll see. Luke chapter 17, verses 34 and 35, Jesus said, I tell you, in that night there shall be two men in one bed. One shall be taken, the other shall be left. Two women shall be grinding together. The one shall be taken, and the other left. A man reaches over at nighttime to touch his wife. The pillow is warm, but she's gone. A mother goes in to change the diaper on her little precious baby. The crib is empty. The baby is gone. People in an airliner. The pilot is gone. Two grinding at the mill. The one taken, the other left. Enoch walked with God and was not because God took him. Isn't the book of Genesis a wonderful book that prophesies ahead of time the second coming of Jesus Christ? Is Jesus real to you? Are you walking with him? There was a preacher who had a precious baby son. He was the age that we call a toddler. That preacher, in a hurry to go to a meeting, got in his automobile and was backing out of the garage when he heard the most sickening thing that any parent can ever hear: a thud and a bump. Oh no, he opened the door of the car, went back, and there was the lifeless body of his precious son. Can you imagine what that funeral was like? Another preacher came to stand by this man to give him strength and help. And that heartbroken man of God, with tears coming down his cheek, said to his friend, Bob, oh Bob, I wouldn't have done it for the world. Let me tell you something. God so loved the world that he gave his only begotten son. That's the love of God. Calvary was not an accident. It was not an incident. It was the gift of a loving God. And if you die and go to hell, you will trample beneath your feet the precious blood of the Son of God. You say, Pastor, do you believe in hell? Hell is almost too good for a man who would trample beneath his feet such love. You're here to walk with God. That's why Jesus came, that we might walk with him and talk with him. And I want to lead you today in a prayer, if you've never done so, so you put your faith in the one who gave his son for the world. Would you pray this way? Dear God, I'm a sinner and I'm lost and I need to be saved. Pray that. My sin deserves judgment, but I need and want mercy. Jesus, you died to save me. You shed your blood to save me. You rose and lived to save me. You promised to save me if I would trust you. I do trust you, Jesus. Would you pray that? I do trust you, Jesus, with all of my heart. Come into my heart. Forgive my sin. Save me, Lord Jesus. Pray it, say it, and mean it. Save me, Lord Jesus. Did you ask him? Then claim it by faith. Pray this way. Thank you for saving me. I don't look for a sign or ask for a feeling. I stand on your word. You promised and you cannot lie. You're now my Lord and Savior. I will live for you. I will make it public. Begin now to make me the person you want me to be. In your name I pray. Amen.
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1: Often on the rock I tremble, faint of heart and weak of knee, but the steadfast rock of ages never trembles under me. 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

0: Moving cattle soon after breeding is not a good idea. Hello, everyone. Thanks for tuning in to Texas Vet News on the Texas Farm Bureau Radio Network. I'm veterinarian Dr. Bob Judd. Artificial insemination is a common procedure in beef cattle practice, but transporting these cows soon after breeding can be a problem. Drovers.com indicates transport stress is often overlooked, and when you move these cows is important. Transport stress during pregnancy is a management risk that often goes unnoticed, and early pregnancy is not equally stable from day to day, as some periods are more risky. One important time is about 2 weeks after breeding, as this is the time the cow's body recognizes the pregnancy, and lots of pregnancies are lost at that time period. Because of this, around the 2 week period after breeding is not a good time to put cows on a truck and transport them. The 14-day time period is roughly when the embryo signals its presence to the mother, and any disruption at this time increases the likelihood of pregnancy loss. Dr. Bob Larson from Kansas State indicates the next critical period is around 28 to 35 days after breeding and all the way up to day 50. So the first 50 days is high risk for moving cattle after breeding, except, surprisingly, for the first week. For the first week, Dr. Larson indicates the embryo is still in the uterine tube and is protected, so transporting cattle during this time after breeding is generally safe. You might think that the stress of transportation involves the distance you are transporting, but Dr. Larson indicates a lot of the stress is gathering and loading and not the actual miles of travel. However, low stress handling decreases the chance of losing a pregnancy by not using a lot of dogs and yelling at the cattle, but remaining calm. In the long run, it is likely best to not move cattle after the first week of breeding and up to 50 days after breeding. I'm veterinarian Dr. Bob Judd. This is the Texas Farm Bureau Radio Network.
1: Although God does not call all women to be married, according to 1 Corinthians 7, He gives some the gift of singleness. And although there are times when for God's own purposes He makes a woman barren or a husband so that no child can be born, it is still the norm, it is still the gift of God, His best gift to women to give them a child. Children are, after all, an inheritance from the Lord.
2: Welcome to Grace to You Weekend, the Bible teaching ministry of John MacArthur. I'm your host, Phil Johnson. Hannah was barren, but faithful to God, and ultimately God blessed her faith with a son. And that son, whom she named Samuel, would grow up to be one of the great heroes of the faith. Yet even more amazing is the fact that Hannah gave up the day-to-day responsibilities of raising Samuel. How then is she considered one of the great biblical examples of motherhood? As Mother's Day approaches, dive into Hannah's story here on Grace to You. John MacArthur is going to show you lessons from her life that every woman, not just moms, but every woman, can apply to her own life. The title of John's study, God's Design for a Successful Woman. And now with today's lesson, here's John.
1: It is fitting that we take another look at what God intends motherhood to be. The highest calling a woman will ever know. But when the Bible details the honor due to a mother, no more detail is given to anyone beyond Hannah. We meet her in 1 Samuel 1. Hannah, her name speaks of her beauty. It means grace, and indeed she is the emblem of the grace of womanhood. She became a mother by faith. She first appears, as 1 Samuel opens, as a childless woman. Then she becomes a mother, the mother of one of the greatest men who ever walked the earth, Samuel. And as you see the account of the birth of Samuel, you note the profile of a godly mother. As we are introduced to this story, I want us to note three things that profile a godly mother. She had a right husband relationship, she had a right heavenly relationship, and she had a right home relationship. Those three things stand out and profile her for us. First of all, let's consider her right husband relationship. And may I say that this is at the very outset essential for you to understand. The most important relationship in a family, in raising godly children, is not the relationship between the parents and the children, it's the relationship between the mother and the father. What you communicate to your children by your relationship dominates their thinking. They are learning about human relationships from the two of you. They are learning about virtue. They are learning about sin. They are learning about love. They are learning about forgiveness. They are learning about sympathy. They are learning about understanding. They are learning about compassion. They are learning about virtue. They are learning about honesty and integrity. They're watching. And far more important than your relationship to your child in the long run is the relationship you have to your spouse that's projected to your child. Secondly, as you profile a godly mother, she had a right heavenly relationship. Not only were things right between she and her husband, and by the way, there is no statement of any conflict in their union at all, no hint of any conflict. And a godly mother grows best in the soil of a godly, loving, supportive, sympathetic husband. But then she had a right heavenly relationship. She knew where to go with her problem, right to the Lord. And there are several virtues that come out of this aspect. First of all, she had a passion for the Lord's best. Just use the word passion. She had a passion for the Lord's best. What do we mean by that? She wanted a child. She desired a child because she wanted God's best. She wanted to honor and glorify God, and she knew the best gift of God's love ever given to a woman is a child. And what I'm saying to you is that a truly godly mother is not a reluctant mother, not a mother who finds a child an intrusion, not a mother who will postpone the birth of a child as long as possible so that child doesn't crowd her schedule and become upset when finding out that some contraception was ineffective. A truly godly mother, a woman with the heart of a mother, as God would give a mother a heart, is one who longs to have a child. So she was characterized by passion for God's best. Secondly, she was characterized by prayer. She knew where to go. And look at verse 9. Hannah rose after eating and drinking in Shiloh. Obviously, she'd perhaps eaten a little bit under the encouraging sympathy of her husband in verse 8. She now has completed that in Shiloh. Eli the priest was sitting on the seat by the doorpost of the temple of the Lord. The high priest is in the temple. She goes there. She came into the temple greatly distressed. Her soul was bitter, it literally says. And she prayed to the Lord and wept bitterly. She is just crushed. And she made a promise, a vow, O Lord. And she goes on to make her vow. But notice this about this godly woman. She was a woman of prayer. It's a beautiful characteristic. She understood that God was the source of children. She understood that God alone could alter her sterility. Her distinctive virtue was her faith. Constant faith. Verse 12. It came about as she continued praying before the Lord. Constant. She remained there. She stayed there. Her heart was broken. She was pouring out her prayers. This is the spirit of true prayer. She slipped into the sanctuary of God and she began to pour out her heart in honest, open faith, totally dependent on God and given to prayer. She knew it was God alone who would weave life in the womb, as Psalm 139 says. So her passion turned to prayer. This speaks of her right heavenly relationship. She knew where to go with her problems. Thirdly, she was a woman of promise, not only of passion and prayer, but would you look at verse 11? She made a vow, a promise, said, O Lord of hosts, if you will indeed look on the affliction, she saw childlessness as an affliction, of thy maidservant and remember me. Doesn't mean he didn't know who she was, but remember me in the sense of my longing for a child. And not forget thy maidservant, but wilt give thy maidservant a son. Here's the promise. Then I will give him to the Lord all the days of his life, and a razor shall never come on his head. That last little part was a Nazarite vow described in Numbers 6, 3-6. If a Jew wanted to take a vow of total consecration to God, he would not cut his hair, no concern for physical appearance, not drink the wine and the strong drink, abstaining from the banquetings and the celebrations and all of that, living an austere, consecrated, God-centered life. Many Jews took a Nazarite vow for a short period of time. Three of them in the scripture were lifelong Nazarites: Samson, John the Baptist, and this child, Samuel. This is her promise, to present her child to God. That's the essence of a godly mother. While praying for a child, she prays for that child, not for a wrong reason, but a right reason, to turn that child back to God from where the child came. So Hannah made her promise. The next thing we see about Hannah was her purity. Eli was the high priest, but I got to tell you, he was really a lousy high priest. And nothing could be said about his discernment either. Came about when she was praying continually before the Lord, Eli was watching her mouth. And she was speaking in her heart. She wasn't speaking out loud, it says in verse 13, only her lips were moving. Have you ever had that experience where you're really talking in your heart, but your lips are moving, though not a sound was heard? So Eli thought she was drunk. Isn't he discerning? Now, I don't know anything about my discernment as relative to other people or to Eli's, but I'll tell you, I think I know the difference between a drunk and a woman broken in prayer. So Eli decided to play the spiritual role. How long will you make yourself drunk? Put away your wine from you, he says to her. Hannah, so gracious, and answered and said, no, my Lord, I'm a woman oppressed in spirit. I have drunk neither wine nor strong drink, but I have poured out my soul before the Lord. You misjudge me. Do not consider your maidservant as a worthless woman. That tells us a little bit about drinking wine or strong drink and its relationship to worthlessness regarding women. That's an Old Testament attitude. Don't consider me like that. I have spoken until now out of my great concern and my provocation. Then Eli, hearing such a lucid answer, answered and said, go in peace, and may the God of Israel grant your petition that you've asked of him. It's sort of a mild apology, but he mistook her for being drunk. Don't think your maidservant a worthless woman, literally a son of Belial. I'm not that kind of person. She was a virtuous woman, like the woman of Proverbs 12:4 and 31:10. She was a woman of virtue. The next one we see in terms of characteristics comes in verse 18. I love this. And she said, responding to Eli, let your maidservant find favor in your sight. So the woman went her way and ate, and her face was no longer sad. She could eat now, and she wasn't sad. You say, why? I'll tell you why. Because she had patient faith. She had patient faith. She gave it to God. What else could she do? She wasn't about to remain frustrated. This is true faith. True faith doesn't pray, oh God, here's my problem, here's my problem. Walk away in utter frustration. That's really doubt. Faith says, here it is, God, and walks away and is no longer sad. That's trust. I trust you. Very much the mark of a godly mother. One who totally trusts God. She casts her burden on God, and that's the end of it. She walks away, she eats, she is no longer sad. There's another thing about this woman that I have to talk to you for a moment about. Chapter 2, verses 1 to 10. Hannah prayed and said, verse 1, my heart exalts in the Lord, my horn is exalted in the Lord, my mouth speaks boldly against my enemies, because I rejoice in thy salvation. There's no one holy like the Lord. Indeed, there's no one besides thee, nor is there any rock like our God. And she goes on like that, clear down through verse 10. Praise, thanks, exaltation. Oh, this is a woman of praise. This is a woman with a thankful heart. A godly mother is known by her praise. That's the pattern. She has a right relationship with her husband. They share worship, they share love, they share deep feeling. She has a right relationship with heaven. Her passions are God's passions. She is a woman of prayer. She is a woman of faith. She is a woman of purity. She is a woman of promise. She's a woman of praise. And finally, she had a right home relationship. Go back to verse 21 of chapter 1. She had a right home relationship. And this is with reference to the child in verse 21. Then the man Elkanah went up with all his household to offer to the Lord the yearly sacrifice and pay his vow. He's into his routine and he's a faithful guy. And he gathers the whole household and up they go. Verse 22, here we come to it. Hannah did not go up. She didn't go. For she said to her husband, I will not go up until the child is weaned. Now wait a minute. That's a couple of years, Hannah. 3 years. I don't know exactly how long Hannah nursed little Samuel, but several years surely. I won't go. It was only about a 2 or 3 week trip at the longest to go up there and be there for a week, traveling there, traveling back. It's less than 200 miles from one end of Palestine to the other. She wouldn't go. She wouldn't go at all. Why? She was dedicated to the child. When God gave the child, she was dedicated to the child. Back up to verse 19 and let's see how it all started. They arose early in the morning and worshiped before the Lord. Husband and wife worshiping in the morning. Isn't that beautiful? Together, worshiping the Lord. They returned to their house in Ramah. Elkanah had relations with Hannah, his wife, and the Lord remembered her. And it came about in due time after Hannah had conceived, she gave birth to a son. She named him Samuel, saying, because I have asked him of the Lord. Samuel means heard by God. And boy, once that child came, Hannah said, this is the child of my passion. This is the child of my vow. I will not forsake my time with this child. I won't leave this child for several weeks. I won't take this little child along and make it uncomfortable because they would necessarily walk. Child needs sleep, and the child needs the gentleness of home, the quietness of a nursing environment. Boy, it's a long way from what we see today, isn't it? Women having babies and a couple of months later slamming the baby in some care center and taking off for the job. Not Hannah. Totally committed to stay in the home until that little life was trained, until that little life was nursed and loved and cherished, wanting to speak to that little one of the truth of God, preparing for the time when the little one would be deposited in the temple itself. The child must have been at least 3 years old. Those were such important times. The little one learning from his mother and loved by his mother. No doubt she took the injunction of Deuteronomy and taught that little one all the time the things of the Lord. So necessary. Give yourself to the child. Such a child was a man named John Stiles, the product of a godly mother. Listen to his sentiments. I have worshipped in churches and chapels. I have prayed in the busy street. I have sought my God and have found him where the waves of his ocean beat. I have knelt in the silent forest in the shade of some ancient tree, but the dearest of all my altars was at my mother's knee. I have listened to God in his temple. I've caught his voice in the crowd. I have heard him speak where the breakers were booming long and loud, where the winds play soft in the treetops. My God has talked to me, but I have never heard him clearer than I did at my mother's knee. The things in my life that are worthy were born in my mother's breast and breathed into mine by the wonder of the love her life expressed. The years that have brought me to manhood have taken her far from me, but memory keeps me from straying too far from my mother's knee. God, make me the man of her vision and purge me of selfishness. God, keep me true to her standards and help me to live to bless. God, hallow the holy impress of the days that used to be, and keep me a pilgrim forever to the shrine at my mother's knee. Such was the testimony of Samuel in the years that Hannah dedicated herself to him. No higher calling on the face of the earth in human life than that kind of devotion from a mother to a child. She not only dedicated herself to the child, but secondly, she dedicated her child to the Lord. Verse 24, when she had weaned him, she took him up with her, along with a three-year-old bull and one ephah of flour and a jug of wine, and brought him to the house of the Lord in Shiloh, although the child was young. They slaughtered the bull and brought the boy to Eli, and she said, O my Lord, as your soul lives, my Lord, I am the woman who stood here beside you praying to the Lord. For this boy I prayed, and the Lord has given me my petition which I asked of him. So I have also dedicated him to the Lord. As long as he lives, he is dedicated to the Lord. And he worshiped the Lord there. What a scene. She sought nothing from him. She sought not that he have some great career in some big field and be famous or make a lot of money so that she could brag about him. She sought not that he should be put in a situation where he could make sure he had enough to care for her in her old age. No, she gave that child away to God. Never, though, did she drop her responsibility for him. Look at chapter 2, verse 18. Now Samuel was ministering before the Lord as a boy, wearing a linen ephod. In other words, he was girded like a priest would be dressed. As a little boy, his whole life was ministering before the Lord. And his mother would make him a little robe, verse 19, and bring it to him from year to year when she would come up with her husband to offer the yearly sacrifice. Then Eli would bless Elkanah and his wife and say, May the Lord give you children from this woman in place of the one she dedicated to the Lord. And they went to their own home, and the Lord visited Hannah, and she conceived and gave birth to three sons and two daughters. And the boy Samuel grew before the Lord. She never really let go of her responsibility. Every time she came with a new little robe for her growing Samuel. That's the result of godly mothering, and that's the insight that you never stop being mother, no matter how old they become. God blessed her. To be a godly mother involves a right husband relationship, a right heavenly relationship, and a right home relationship. Hannah had all of that. God honored it, and she gives us a model to follow. In closing, let me ask a couple of questions. What does this say and how do we apply this? First of all, ask yourself, are you a godly mother? Are you a godly mother? Are you preparing to be a godly mother? Are you, if you are already older, preparing younger women to be godly mothers? And to men, I say, are you creating the environment in which your wife's godliness can have its best effect? And are you raising sons who will lead their wives to be godly mothers? And to you young people, I say, are you honoring your mother? Are you obeying your mother? If God has given you a godly mother, God has given you the best of gifts. None of them are perfect. But when they love the Lord Jesus Christ and have passed that on to you, they have given you the greatest thing they could give. Are you thankful? And there are some who say, my mother was not godly. Are you praying for her? Are you praying for her and asking God's Spirit somehow to bring you under the influence of a godly woman who can show you the things your mother never showed you? The hope for our society really rests in what happens in the next generation, and that is so much in the hands of godly women.
2: You're listening to Grace to You Weekend, the Bible teaching ministry of John MacArthur. John's current series is titled, God's Design for a Successful Woman. Now, if you're a man, a husband, listening to this series, perhaps you're wondering what role you have in all of this. What can you do to help your wife be a godly mother and cultivate the godly virtues that John talked about today? Well, John had some practical thoughts along those lines. Let's listen to them now.
0: That's a really important question, and I think we have to start by saying this. If women want to be godly wives, if they want to be godly mothers, if they want to cultivate godly virtues that that bring about healthy marriages, healthy families, and advance the kingdom, they've got to stop taking their cues from the culture, from the world around them. Because it's going to send all kinds of corrupted messages. Since the fall, when man was cursed and woman was cursed, Genesis says there's conflict. The man is overbearing in his rule. The woman is trying to fight for her own position and power in the relationship. So you have conflict. That conflict is just innate to being fallen. The only thing that's going to overrule that conflict is the power of Christ and the power of the Holy Spirit and two people living to be obedient to the Word of God and to love Christ with all their heart, soul, mind, and strength. And that can happen, and then marriage becomes the grace of life. It becomes the kind of bliss that God ordained it to be. But what happens today, even among Christian women, is they start trying to conform to what the culture tells them. They're more worried about their face and their form. They're worried about their style and their wardrobe. They're worried about what other people see on the outside instead of being concerned about the hidden part of the heart where a woman's real beauty lies. She needs to seek to be pleasing to God in every sense. And then being pleasing to God will become pleasing to her husband and pleasing to her children. Simply read the Word of God, find out how God in His Word ordains a woman to be, to live, and to fulfill her responsibilities. Follow that path, and that's the path to blessing and satisfaction and joy.
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11: 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Right now, open your Bible to Ephesians chapter 4. Here again is Pastor Jeff.

the Lordship of Jesus Christ to have a happy life, to have a happy marriage, and a happy family. Psalm 127, verse 1, one of my favorite chapters in the Bible. I use it pretty much every time I do a wedding. Unless the Lord builds the house, they labor in vain who build it. What it means to have Jesus be Lord of your life, it's giving Him His rightful place as master in your heart and in your life. He is master. He is king. He is boss. He is Lord. Where? In here. Where it matters the most. In my heart. Sanctify Christ. Set Him apart as Lord in your heart. The Bible says in 1 Peter chapter 3 and verse 15. And so, when I am filled with God's Spirit, when I'm controlled by His Spirit, when I'm walking in the fear of the Lord, it means I'm letting Him be in charge of me. And I'm doing what He says, not what I say. Because I have taken myself off the throne, and I have enthroned Jesus as Lord and Master and boss of my life. The Lordship of Christ means you give Jesus His rightful place as Master. And it means, secondarily, that you take your rightful place as servant. He's the master, you're the servant. He sits on the throne of your life, you don't sit on the throne of your life. Hey, if you want to have a happy home, how blessed, how happy is the man who fears the Lord, who gives the Lord His rightful place as king, who takes His rightful place as servant. Second ingredient. Not only does it take the Lordship of Christ, but it takes the sanctification of the tongue. The sanctification of the tongue. What gets homes, lives, marriages, families, what gets them in such trouble? The things that come out of the mouth. The Bible says this in the book of James about the tongue. The tongue is like a fire. It is a world of evil among the parts of our body. It spreads its evil through our whole body and starts a fire that influences all of life in marriage, in family. You say something you shouldn't say and it's out there and you try and reel it back and you already said what you thought about my mother. You know, it's out there and you can't reel it back. And you say, Lord, here is my life. Here is my hands, my feet. Here's my tongue. Put a guard, O Lord, over my tongue so that I wouldn't say things that would get me in trouble. So I wouldn't say things that would bring dishonor to your name. So I wouldn't say things that would wreck and ruin the relationships that I have with the people I love the most, my spouse, my children, my family. So when we talk about having a happy home, three characteristics. First of all, a happy home is characterized by words that are truthful. Words that are truthful. He says in Ephesians chapter 4, verse 25, therefore, laying aside falsehood, speak truth, each one of you, with his neighbor, for we are members of one another. You're never more like the devil than when you lie, because he is a liar and the father of lies. But happy homes are characterized, they don't have a bunch of lies and deceit in the home. There's no falsehood. There's no deceit. Things are open and honest because that's what pleases the Lord. Secondly, a happy home is characterized by words that edify. Words that edify. Words that build up according to the need of the moment. So, Ephesians 4:29, it's a great verse to memorize. Let no unwholesome word proceed from your mouth. Unwholesome word, a rotten word, a putrefying word. Hey, when we communicate in our homes, we need to communicate to our spouse and to our kids words that build up, that edify according to the need of the moment, not rotten words that tear down, and words that give grace. That it may give grace, it says, to those who hear. Grace, God's unmerited favor. Grace, God's riches at Christ's expense. Grace, the Old Testament word for grace, it would be compared to hesed, God's loyal love, His loving kindness, His faithful love, that it may give grace to those who hear. We desperately need God's grace. And see, if we communicate in a way that tears down and it's filled with rottenness, our speech,

0: says that that grieves the Holy Spirit. Don't do that. Do not grieve the Holy Spirit by whom you were sealed for the day of redemption. He's talking to Christians. Those Christians are sealed for the day of redemption. And we can grieve the Holy Spirit with the things that come out of our mouths. Hey, that it may give grace to those who hear. Peter, in 1 Peter chapter 3, talks about six verses about the wife's responsibility to the husband. And then it talks about one verse, 1 Peter 3:7, about what a husband is to do to a wife. You husbands likewise live with your wives in an understanding way as with a weaker vessel, since she is a woman, and grant her honor as a fellow heir of the grace of life, so that your prayers may not be hindered. And then it says this, beginning in verse 8. To sum up, let all be harmonious, sympathetic, brotherly, kind-hearted, and humble in spirit, not returning evil for evil or insult for insult, but giving a blessing instead, for you are called for the very purpose that you might inherit a blessing. Have you noticed in marriage, in families, one person insults another person, and what happens? Well, you insulted me, I'm going to insult you. We return insult for insult. And it goes, hey, you threw a paperclip at me, I'm throwing a pebble at you. You threw a pebble at me, I'm throwing a rock at you. You threw a rock at me, I'm throwing a boulder at you. You threw a boulder at me, I'm coming at you with heavy artillery. You're coming at me with heavy artillery, I'm going nuclear. I will blast you. And that's what happens, and those things get ratcheted up so fast. Last weekend, we had a big party for Debbie. She had a big birthday, turning 60. I'm 59. She's young and virile, and she's 60. And she reminds me, she said, your birthday's June 25th. Mine's May 31st. So it's not like there's a big age gap there. Well, you know, we had the whole family in, and I said, what do you want to do for your birthday dinner on Saturday night? And we celebrated a little early because everybody's in. She said, well, what should we get? We were going to bring all the food home. And she said, I really like the salads at Flying Burger. Let's get Flying Burger. And everybody can just order. And so I said, great. And so she was getting everybody's orders, 9 different orders, and tried to do it online, and somehow it locked up right at the end, and she was so frustrated. And I said, that's all right. Let's just call them and order it directly. And so I looked up, on my smartphone, put in Flying Burger. Bam, it comes up. I see the 903 number there. I hit call, and I hand her the phone. I said, here you go. They're on the line. And so she places all the order, and it was like, no cheese here, and no, all that stuff that you have to know. And it's ready in 30 minutes. Okay. So Jay Budzilowski, my son-in-law, who's the media director here, he and I go to pick up the food. And when I go to Flying Burger right there on Summerhill, they said, what's the name on the order? And I said, Jeff. And they said, what did you order? I said, I don't know. It was a big order, salads, burgers, stuff like that. Well, we don't have anything for you. I said, well, good grief. I listened to her give you the order. She said, no. She goes, could it have been another place? I said, well, how many Flying Burgers are there in Texarkana? She said, there's a Flying Burger in Longview. So I call up Debbie. I said, hey, you know what you did? You placed the order in Longview. We'll be back with the food at 10. You know, it's that kind of deal. And she goes, hey, you know what? You know who called the restaurant? You did. And I thought, I did. And then I said to myself, I didn't say this to her, I was like, yeah, well, you should have known he had a Longview accent. So I just kind of was like, okay, what do you want to do now? Because we got no food. And it's 6:30. We ended up going to Easy Mart. I got everybody beef jerky. Happy birthday. You know, we did something else, but I came home, and she's so sweet. She just looked at me, and I looked at her, and I think you told me, you know, it's your fault. You might have said that. But it was just, I said, Debbie, I'm sorry. It's her birthday. I couldn't win on that one. And, and I was just like, what's wrong with my phone? You know, they call it a smartphone. You type in Flying Burger, and they give you the one in Australia. I mean, it's like, good grief. Dumb phone, you know. I live in Texarkana. I'm not placing an order in Longview. But here's the thing. That could have been a big fight. Because I was mad. I was hungry. And it could have been a big fight, but I just said, you know what? The Bible says consider it all joy when your order gets messed up in flying burger. And so just put it in the joy column and don't return insult for insult, but give a blessing instead, for you're called for the very purpose that you might inherit a blessing. Hey, watch what goes out of your mouth. And when you're angry, put a guard, O Lord, over my lips so I don't say something that I'll regret.
1: Pastor Jeff Shree will return in just a moment to continue our special message that surely applies to all mothers. Do you want a happy home? But first, a quick reminder that if your mother is alive, it should be your habit to pray for her each and every day. God wants you to lavish prayers on your mother. Pray that she will be impacted physically, emotionally, and spiritually. When you tell your mom you're praying for her, it's highly likely she'll say, "I know, honey, I feel them." And she really does feel them. The effectual, fervent prayer of a righteous man availeth much. 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Now let's get back to the message, Do You Want a Happy Home?
0: So what does it take to have a happy home? It takes the Lordship of Christ. It takes the sanctification of the tongue. You set it apart for Jesus. And thirdly, it takes the deep work done in the heart. The deep work done in the heart. Let all bitterness, verse 31, and wrath and anger and clamor and slander be put away from you, along with all malice. Malice is just a general word for wickedness and evil. And be kind to one another, tenderhearted, forgiving each other, just as God in Christ also has forgiven you. Bitterness. Bitterness destroys marriages, destroys family relationships. How does bitterness come about? You get hurt. Somebody does something that hurts you. Whether they do it on purpose or whether they do it on accident, you get hurt. And then you get mad. Because once the hurt is there, then the anger is going to follow. Hurt and anger are two sides of the same coin. You get hurt, you get angry. And the Bible says in Ephesians 4, do not let the sun go down on your anger. If you get hurt, then you will get angry. And then if you let the sun go down on your anger, night after night after night after night, that anger turns into resentment that turns into bitterness. The Greeks had a way of explaining bitterness. And they said, bitterness is a long-standing resentment. It's a spirit which refuses to be reconciled. Everyone in this room has been hurt. And everyone in this room, because of their hurt, has gotten angry. And here is what we can do with anger that is destructive. We take that hurt that causes the anger and we nurse the hurt and we rehearse the hurt and we curse the hurt. We say how terrible this was. Look at what so-and-so did to me. Look at what so-and-so said about me. We nurse the hurt. We rehearse the hurt. We curse the hurt. We say how bad this is. And then all of a sudden, there is tremendous anger there. There is wrath there. There is resentment there. There is bitterness there. And bitterness is a cancer of the soul. So we need to not nurse the hurt, curse the hurt, and rehearse the hurt. We don't need to do that. We need to reverse the hurt. We need to take that hurt to the Lord. So a happy home extends forgiveness to defeat bitterness. We're going to have to be able to do that if we're going to experience the blessings of God. If we're going to have a happy home where we love one another, where there's love and joy and peace. You can't hold on to hurts and resentments and bitternesses. It will eat you alive. So we have to extend forgiveness. And listen, when you mess up, you fess up. When you've blown it, you own it and say, I'm sorry, I did this, I lost my temper, I whatever. Whatever was the offense, you own the offense. I did this and it was wrong and I am so sorry. It's the same way you get right with God. If we confess our sins, He is faithful and just to forgive us our sins and to cleanse us from all unrighteousness. I have to agree with God. God, I did this and it was so wrong and I sinned against you. And oh God, I'm so sorry. Oh God, please forgive me. And He does. If we confess, He is faithful and just to forgive us our sins and to cleanse us from all unrighteousness. So a happy home extends forgiveness to defeat bitterness. Be kind to one another, tenderhearted, forgiving each other, forgiving each other, graciously to forgive the person who offended you. And listen, remember this too. You can do things in marriage especially that can cause a massive wound to your spouse. And just saying you're sorry and just being truly repentant doesn't remove the wound. You can take a baseball and throw it through the kitchen window and you can fix that pretty easily. You drive your truck through the living room, you're not fixing that in an afternoon. That is major damage. And some of you have done major damage, and we can do major damage in our families, and we have to work through all the issues with that. But forgiveness is so key. You say, how do I forgive? A happy home remembers forgiveness that is given in Jesus Christ. How do you forgive anybody? Because some people have had terrible things happen to them. Terrible things. I mean, beyond anything you can comprehend. How can I forgive this person who did these terrible things to me? You remember the forgiveness that is offered in Jesus Christ. Jesus told a parable in Matthew chapter 18 about the master who settled accounts with his servants. And there was one slave that owed him 10,000 talents. That's an astronomical number, 10,000 talents. You could live 1,000 lifetimes and not be able to amass 10,000 talents. And you need to remember this. Hebrew humor is humor by exaggeration. When Jesus told the parable of the servant who owed the master 10,000 talents, people would laugh. Because no way in the world would you ever have a situation where a servant got into a master for 10,000 talents. Solomon was the richest king who ever lived, and his take each year was 666 talents of gold. This is talking about 15 times that. And so this guy owes the master 10,000 talents. He can't repay it. He could live 1,000 years or 1,000 lifetimes. He couldn't repay it. And he pleads for mercy, and the master gives him mercy and forgives all the debt. And so the guy goes out and he finds a fellow slave who owes him 100 days' wages. 100 days' wages is not nothing, but it's nothing compared to 10,000 talents. And so he finds this guy, owes him 100 days' wages, and he grabs him by the throat and he says, you owe me 100 days' wages, you pay me. And the guy said, please have mercy on me and I will repay you. And he doesn't have any compassion for him, no mercy, no forgiveness. He throws him in jail until he should pay every last cent. And the other slaves tell the master, this is what that guy did. And the master was moved with anger. And he said to him, you wicked slave. I forgave you all that debt because you entreated me. And should you not have forgiven the one that owed you 100 denarii? And moved with anger, he delivered him over, the scripture says, to the torturers until he should pay all that was owed. And Jesus said, so shall my heavenly Father do to you if you don't forgive your brother from the heart. Serious business to not forgive. Serious business. Listen, as we close out today, I just want to ask you, because the unforgiving servant in that parable, he had that guy by the throat. He was choking him. Do you have somebody by the throat? Maybe it's your spouse. Or maybe it's your dad. Prisons are filled with guys who have their father by the throat. Their father might be dead. He might have been dead for 20 years. They still have him by the throat. They refuse to forgive him. I don't care how bad anybody has ever messed you over. It is nothing compared to your sins before God. And if God can forgive you so great a debt, 10,000 talents worth, you can forgive by His power and by His Spirit. And you can say, Lord, I deliver that person up to you, but I'm not going to carry this bitterness in my heart another day. Wash me by the power of the blood of Jesus Christ, and He will do it. And He will set you free from a bitter spirit. What does it take? The Lordship of Christ, the sanctification of the tongue, and the deep work done in the heart. And here's the thing. See, the tongue and the heart work together because Jesus said the mouth speaks from that which fills the heart. And if you will get Jesus, sanctify Him as Lord in your heart. You'll let His peace, His joy, His righteousness reign in your heart. He will change you from the inside out. And what will come out when you're pressed and when you're squeezed, what will come out is Jesus. You won't return insult for insult, but you give a blessing instead. And the big question is this: will you do things God's way?
1: Maybe you've been one of those bitter people. You've let the sun go down on your anger constantly. And today's the day you realize you need to turn back to God. Perhaps you need to pray. Say, God, here is my life. Take it back and help me to be the Christian you want me to be, to have holy conduct and godliness, and to be the witness you want me to be. Or maybe you know right now you've never been saved, you've never repented of your sin and turned to faith in Christ. Then we want to encourage you to take today to be the day you do just that. And to learn more about what that will mean, go to fromhisheart.org, click the Why Jesus section for a lot of material and words of wisdom from the Lord and Pastor Jeff that'll get you started on your Christian journey. That's fromhisheart.org. Click the Why Jesus link. Well, that's it for our Mother's Day message today called Do You Want a Happy Home? But we trust you'll have a blessed weekend, a precious Mother's Day with yours. We also hope that you'll be sure to join us next time as Pastor Jeff continues his series, Holy Boldness, Lessons from Elijah, the Prophet of Fire, with a lesson that will be a blessing to you. It's called The Super Bowl at Mount Carmel. That's when Pastor Jeff Shreve will open up God's Word and share real truth, real love, and real hope from His heart.

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6: Today we want to conclude our study in James. If you've joined me, I'm sure you'll agree, it's a very practical New Testament letter. Here's the final enduring truth, a very encouraging principle to live by. When we're experiencing various illnesses, we should seek guidance in prayer from the leaders in our church who are living godly and righteous lives. Notice what James wrote.
7: Is anyone among you suffering? He should pray. Is anyone cheerful? He should sing praises. Is anyone among you sick? He should call for the elders of the church, and they are to pray over him, anointing him with oil in the name of the Lord. The prayer of faith will save the sick person, and the Lord will raise him up. If he has committed sins, he will be forgiven. Therefore, confess your sins to one another and pray for one another, so that you may be healed.
6: Well, there are a lot of questions and a variety of opinions regarding James' intent when he wrote these words regarding prayer. But one thing seems very clear. Many of these believers were not experiencing answers to their prayers because they were living sinful double lives and praying with selfish motives. Consequently, James encouraged these believers to turn to godly leaders in their churches for spiritual guidance and prayer. These spiritual shepherds could lead them, first of all, to confess their sins, and second, they could pray for their healing. James then concluded with a wonderful reminder. He said, "The prayer of a righteous person is very powerful."
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8: Occasionally, but very rarely, life delivers moments that clearly feel monumental, even providential. It's as though God orchestrated all the key elements, like stars lining up in the skies, and something dramatic occurs that changes history forever. Today on Insight for Living, Chuck Swindoll describes one such moment. In his biographical study of Esther, he'll show us how this woman of strength and dignity walked hand in hand with destiny. Chuck is teaching from the first and second chapter of the book that bears her name, and he titled today's message, "There She Goes, Miss Persia."
9: God not only moves in unusual ways, he also moves, I'm convinced, on uneventful days. I think he is just as involved in the mundane events as he is in the miraculous. I believe his hand is in it all. Let me illustrate from the scriptures a perfect example of an unknown young woman whose life had nothing to do with the events we're going to spend our time looking at for the next number of minutes. And yet, in God's tapestry, he was weaving together an unknown orphaned young woman into the life of the most powerful man in the Persian Empire. My Bible is open to one of the most least read sections of the scriptures, the book of Esther. Like the story begins, now it took place in the days of Ahasuerus, the same one who reigned from India to Ethiopia over 127 provinces. He gave a banquet. Now, there's nothing new about banquets in nobility. That's common, standard operating procedure. He gave a banquet, however, that was like no other banquet. Observe the size of it. It was for all his princes and attendants, army officers of Persia, so there was military brass as well as nobility, the nobles and the princes of his provinces being in his presence. When he displayed the riches of his royal glory and the splendor of his great majesty for many days. Now look, 180 days. We're talking 6 months of banqueting. He invited, however, another group and a larger group to a second banquet on the heels of the first. When those days were completed, we read in verse 5, the same king gave another banquet, and it lasted 7 days. It was for all the people who were present in Susa, the capital, from the greatest to the least in the court of the garden of the king's palace. So now he opens the doors and lets anybody in, from the least to the greatest, and they must have come by the hundreds, maybe by the thousands. Think of that place. 7 days. Drinks were served in golden vessels of various kind, and the royal wine was plentiful according to the king's bounty. Hold nothing back. Bring it on. Let them have all they want for 7 days. This went on. The queen wasn't there. Apparently, in the king's orders, there would not be the presence of Queen Vashti and her friends. So verse 9 tells us she gave a banquet for the women in the palace which belonged to King Ahasuerus. So in another part of this palace, she held her banquet. On the seventh day, when the heart of the king was merry with wine, the guy was soused. He was drunk. And while he was in this drunken, unrestrained mental state, he makes a command to his wise men, that are at least listed here, the 7 eunuchs who served in his presence. And this is what he commanded. They were to bring Queen Vashti before the king, her royal crown, the original says turban, whatever, she was to wear her royal headpiece in order to display her beauty to the people and the princes, for she was beautiful. You can count on this. When Scripture says she's beautiful, it really means it. It isn't trying to show favor toward her because she's a queen. If she was ugly, it would probably say she was ugly. But when it says she's beautiful, it means she was a knockout. And she was to come wearing her royal headdress, and she was to display her beauty for all of his half-drunk friends to see. Now, some Jewish scholars wrestle with what this means. Some suggest it simply meant she was to come unveiled, which would have been scandal enough in a Persian court. Others suggest that she was to come wearing only her crown, which would have been another kind of scandal. She said no. Queen Vashti, verse 12, refused to come at the king's command. Alexander White, a writer of Old Testament and New Testament characters, does a masterful job with the book of Esther, lifting a little section from what he has written. Whatever the royal order that came to her out of the banqueting hall exactly was, the brave queen refused to obey it. Her beauty was her own and her husband's. It was not for open show among hundreds of half-drunk men. I shall leave this part of the unsavory story veiled up in all the restrained and dignified language of the sacred writer. Doesn't that sound like something written in the 19th century? Isn't that beautiful? I won't let my imaginations run wild. Well, not being Alexander White, I did. And I'll tell you what, I admire Vashti. I admire Queen Vashti. Since when does submission mean that the wife is a sexual pawn in the carnal desires of her husband, no matter what they may be? It was never God's design that a wife submit to whatever extreme whims a husband may entertain. To carry out evil desires from his mind is to rob a woman of her dignity and to display her before a public that would have nothing in mind but lust is not submission, it's slavery. And it's still slavery. And it isn't right. And I applaud Vashti for her courageous decision. Marriage does not give a husband the right or the license to fulfill his basest fantasies by using his wife as a thing. I think I'm about unshockable, having been in ministry, but every once in a while I have to suck in my breath in a bit of shock when I hear what some men demand of their wives, calling it submission. It is really a shame. Be careful, men, what you command of the woman God has given you. Be certain that it doesn't assault her dignity as a person and turn a lovely human being into a sexual thing for you or for others to watch. Well, Queen Vashti's words enraged the king. He absolutely couldn't stand it. Remember, he's drunk. Verse 12 tells us, the king became very angry and his wrath burned within him. Naturally, in this condition, he's got men around who want to do nothing more than please him, regardless of what it would require. And so he said to the wise men who understood the times, men who were close to him, and they are described, or at least they are named in verse 14, not to be confused with the eunuchs mentioned earlier. Those who were close to him 7 princes of Persia and Media who had access to the king's presence and sat in the first place in the kingdom. These would be his cabinet, his advisors, if a king would ever submit to such. His question is, according to law, what is to be done with Queen Vashti? Because she did not obey the command of King Ahasuerus delivered by the eunuchs. What are we going to do? What's our game plan? In the presence of the king and the princes, Memucan said this. By the way, one of my sources, interesting enough, said there's extra biblical literature to prove that Memucan had trouble at home. And he naturally would use this as an opportunity to give his wife a message indirectly stamped with the signet of the king's ring. And so he said, Queen Vashti has wronged not only the king, but all the princes and all the peoples who are in all the provinces of King Ahasuerus. I would say that's a little overreaction, wouldn't you? But he says it nevertheless. The queen's conduct will become known to all the women, causing them to look with contempt on their husbands, saying, King Ahasuerus commanded Queen Vashti to be brought in to his presence, and she didn't come. You see, the fear, obviously, is that before long, all women will be doing what Queen Vashti has done, and the men will lose control of their wives. And this day, the ladies of Persia and Media who have heard of the queen's conduct will speak in the same way to all the king's princes. And there will be plenty of contempt and anger. Can't you hear this? All men's gathering as they are all agree. Yeah, that's right, man. My wife's like that. Man, she hears about Vashti. She's going to go nuts. She's already a rebel, but she's going to get absolutely out on and on and on. And finally, he's got the king all ready for his suggestion. If it pleases the king, let a royal edict be issued by him. And let it be written in the laws of the Medes and the Persians. Remember, that's the law that's never changed. So that it cannot be repealed that Vashti should come no more into the presence of King Ahasuerus. Now, that was his right. He certainly had the right to say, that's it, curtains. You've seen the last of me, lady. You're gone. So directly, this edict had to do with his own home and his own marriage. But he goes further. Let the king give her royal position to another who is more worthy than she. Now, right about now, you're probably thinking, what in the world does all of this have to do with righteous things? I mean, I am trying to find Esther in this book, and I can't find. All I've got is a banquet and a king and more than 6 months of drinking and display of carnal appetites. And wait a minute. Remember what we said? God not only moves in mysterious ways, he moves in mundane days. His hand is not removed from this scene. Did you notice what I just read? Vashti will be gone, and let the king give her position to another more worthy than she. Enter Esther. But what you have to remember is that Esther doesn't have the foggiest idea of this little chamber of men with their little minds working out their little frustrations regarding their own homes. Esther is about her business, living her life just like your daughter and mine, or your son and mine, or you and I are living our lives today, knowing nothing of a chamber where they are meeting that will have something to do, quite possibly, with our entire future. This is the beauty of the Christian life. This is the wonder of God's sovereignty. He works in these remarkable ways, moving and pushing and changing minds until he brings even, let me say it, out of the most carnal and secular of settings, a decision that will set our course anew. We're going to see that all the way through this book, and I love it. So little is said of this. We live in such an ultra-Christian mentality that we think God is asleep when it comes to nations, or God is out of touch when it comes to carnal banquets, or God wrings his hands when it comes to godless rulers who make decisions that are so unfair, in fact, so rash and even stupid. Trust me, God is at work even in an ancient scene like Persia. Look at verse 20. They go a little further in the edict than I think would be practically possible to require. When the king's edict, which he shall make, is heard throughout all his kingdom, great as it is, then all women will give honor to their husbands, great and small. I'm not sure about that. And this word pleased the king and the princes, and the king did as Memucan proposed. He sent letters to all the king's provinces, to each province according to its script, and to every people according to their language. Notice what it says. Every man shall be the master in his own house, and the one who speaks in the language of his own people. He'll be in charge, and he will speak for the family. Now, I want to ask you a question. Since when did a letter from the king make any wife submissive? Okay? I'm all for submission, as long as it's biblical kind of submission. I'm all for the husband being the leader of the home, as long as it's God's kind of leader, set forth in Scripture, not some wild, fundamentalistic concept of leadership and submission. I'm all for those roles, and I believe in them, and I preach them every chance I get. But the perversion of such, or the requirement of such, always amazes me. Since when did legislation bring about submission? Certainly from some king no one had ever met, or very few of them. Nevertheless, it goes out, and the plan begins to unfold. Back to Alexander White. Let us take heed to note that the sacred writer's whole point is this, that the divine hand was, all the time, overruling Ahasuerus's brutality, Vashti's brave womanliness, and Esther's beauty. And her elevation into Vashti's vacant seat, all this, more than all this, to work together for the deliverance and the well-being of the remnant of Israel that still lay dispersed in the vast empire of Persia. Wow, is that great? God's heart is on his people, a remnant in Persia, away from Zion. He must preserve them from extinction. That requires decisions from the top, and that requires one of his people to be there, namely Esther, who will someday be sitting beside Ahasuerus, whom she doesn't even know today. After these things, the next chapter begins. For a moment, if you will allow me, put your index finger here at Esther 2 and turn ahead to Proverbs chapter 21. Job, Psalms, Proverbs 21. There it is. Verse 1. Here is a verse that is seldom mentioned, but it needs to be underscored today. The king's heart is like channels of water in the hand of the Lord. He turns it wherever he wishes. Beautiful. Here's King Ahasuerus, who is written on the stones that have been unearthed, the king of the world. And all he is a little tributary in the hands of Almighty God. He will move his heart wherever he, capital H, wishes. And I got news for all of us, in case we've forgotten, God is in no hurry. You've discovered that, haven't you? You know, we all think if God's in this, he'll change things. Like within an hour or so. Certainly by sundown. Absolutely by the end of the week. No. I've said nothing about timing. God does not go by the human clock. Compared to the works of mankind, God is extremely deliberate and painfully slow. He moves ever so slowly. I'm not original in this, but God's wheels grind slowly and exceedingly fine. Don't worry. Get a big picture today. Put your anxieties on hold. God is at work. If He is able to move the heart of the king like little channels and of water coming from the reservoir, then believe me, He's able to reshape and rechannel lives that right now you think are long gone, lost, and calling their own shots. No, not at all. Now, Esther chapter 2. Quickly now, back to Esther chapter 2. After these things, that's enough to make you go back to sleep. Having done all of this, we're back to the palace. So what? After what things? Oh, wait a minute. When you read your Bibles, pay attention to little particles, to opening lines, to that which the average reader would say, let's get on to what's exciting. Pause and look. I did that. I've been studying this for some time, and I found that after these things is pregnant with meaning. It is full of truth. Remember what I told you to put on the back burner in chapter 1? In the third year of his reign. Now, when I read after these things, I thought, well, fourth year of his reign. How about the end of the third year of his reign? And I began to read through the chapter, and I didn't find any help until I came to verse 16 of chapter 2. Where Esther, who wins the Miss Persia contest, Esther is taken to King Ahasuerus to his royal palace in the 10th month, which is the month Tebeth, in the 7th year of his reign. You're telling me 4 years have gone by in between chapters 1 and 2. So I thought, what happened during those 4 years? Learn a little history. Ahasuerus, also known as King Xerxes, reigned, and you count backwards because it's B.C., from 486 to 465 B.C. 486 to 465. The events of chapter 1 must have happened 483, because it's in the third year. The events of chapter 2 must have occurred 479, since it's 7 years from when he began, right? What happened in 480, 479? Well, that's a great question. I'm glad you asked. History books tell us that this particular king, whom the books call Xerxes, and I quote, made an ambitious but disastrous attempt to conquer Greece. He returned defeated. So, after these things, he led an expedition to wipe out this growing giant on the surface, Greece, and he was defeated. And like a dog that's been whipped, he tucked his tail between his legs and went yiping back to Susa, the capital, lonely. And he opened the doors of the palace. And there was no lovely wife to greet him with arms outstretched. No comforting words of understanding. For the first time, he has been defeated on the battlefield. There's nothing good on the stove in the kitchen. And he's lonely.
8: Xerxes returned from his greatest defeat to an empty palace, a king that was powerful beyond measure, but he was profoundly alone. It's a reminder that position and possessions never fill the hollow places that only God can reach. 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

0: This is the Question and Answer Program, a ministry of the Through the Bible Radio Network with our Bible teacher, Dr. J. Vernon McGee. Before we get to the third of our four-part series on Why Four Gospels, we'd like to start today's program with a question or two. The first comes from a listener in Indianapolis, Indiana, who spends some time on the issue of a thousand years being like a day. He asks, could this mean that creation took 6,000 years?
1: And I have a notion that's what he was getting to all the way through. A day is 1,000 years, and there are 1,000 years of creation. And I personally take the 24-hour day of creation, but to attempt to date those days, that's the problem. I don't think anyone can date those days at all. And very candidly, we've been told very little about creation. Moses was not interested in giving us a lesson in geology or

0: with it, we as human beings might like to go into about what did Adam do during the week? I mean, did he have a program set out for him? What did he do on Monday? We're not told anything really about Adam. I don't know how well Adam slept at night. I take it he did all right. I'm not sure he slept at night. There are a great many things we're not told. And all we could do would be just speculate. So I have come to the conclusion that all of this scientific endeavor today to try to determine actually the origin of life and the origin of this universe is really a waste of time. But fortunately, as man has attempted to explore all of this, he's come up with some little side benefits. There's been some spin-offs from it that have been very helpful, I think. So let the scientist alone. Let him keep playing in his laboratory, both the Christian and the non-Christian. They get some good spin-offs every now and then, but they don't know when life began or how it began. The only place in the world you're going to find out how it began is in the first chapter of Genesis. In fact, in the first verse in Genesis, in the beginning, God created the heavens and the earth. And I haven't read anything better than that at all.
1: We turn now to a question from a listener in Los Angeles, California, who writes, what does a person have to do to have contentment in the heart or peace of mind? That is, to get rid of that feeling of insecurity.
0: Now, if you want peace of mind, the scripture is very clear on that. Being justified by faith, we have peace with God through our Lord Jesus Christ. Now, that's a present benefit that is yours if you can see that by faith that you're saved and that God, by His grace, has extended grace to you, not because of merit, but because you have a need. You can't save yourself, and He's agreed to do it. Now, if you can enter into that and rest in Christ, believe Him, then you can have peace of mind. But now, if you mean by that you're going through this world wrapped up in cellophane or packed in cotton, you're just entirely wrong about that. Because when you get on a plane, for instance, and you get in a storm and it begins to wobble up and down, you'll be a very strange individual if you don't lose a little of your peace and become a little concerned about the situation. And that would be true if you're in a house that's on fire. If you don't get a feeling of insecurity, you're entirely without feeling, so that you can have that deep peace of mind only through Jesus Christ.
1: Now let's get to our series on Why Four Gospels.
0: Now we are dealing with a large question, why four Gospels, in order to answer many questions. And one of the questions is, why does the Gospel of Matthew have the genealogy of Christ? Now I've come to that today to deal with that in particular. And it opens with these majestic words, the book of the generation, or the genealogy of Jesus Christ, the son of David. And that ties into everything God promised David and his line. And that is the thing that God had promised to Abraham. He promised to make him a blessing to all people. And now that one has come, the Savior of the world. That genealogy was never challenged. That's who he is. The Jew would say, sure, if he's the son of Abraham, if he's the son of David, I'll listen. Matthew wrote for the Jew. And then the genealogy is given to explain why Joseph could not be the father. Actually, the value of the genealogy is not to show how he could be born of a virgin, but how he could not be born any other way, because Matthew makes it very clear that Jeconiah is in that genealogy, and those that knew the Old Testament were aware that there had been a curse pronounced upon that line, and no one in that line could sit upon the throne of David. How can Joseph have a son to sit on the throne of David? He can't. However, he can be the husband of Mary, who is also in the line of David.

0: another route through David's son, Nathan, and by being her husband, Joseph can give to Jesus the royal rights and the legal rights to the throne of David. Israel needed to know that, and Matthew wrote for that reason, and that's the reason the virgin birth is recorded in the Gospel of Matthew. That makes it all important, friends, and I hope that you see that there is a movement here, and it is slanted to the religious man. For instance, the Sermon on the Mount is to be the law of the kingdom. It's to be the law of a people that are going to be regenerated and live in a kingdom that's coming here on this earth. And that law be pretty hard to put it in force today, and it's impossible for any unregenerate man to live by it. This is given to the religious man. This is given to a peculiar people to meet a particular need. Now, I can't go into all of that because I need to move now to the Gospel of Mark. That's written, as we've said, for the strong man, directly in that day to the Roman, and today to those that come in under that classification. Now, let's look at it. When the founding fathers came to our Shoahs, they did not come on an invasion. I think that's remarkable to see. They did not come to make war. They did not want to fight the Indians, but they tried to make peace with them, and they did at the beginning. They did not come to exploit others. They did not come to rape the land of its wealth. They truly came in peace to worship God. Now, that was their mission when they came to this land. We find that the strong man had a different mission. The strong man was the Roman Empire. And for almost a millennium, the Roman brought peace to the world. They brought a peace that was obtained by a different philosophy from that of the men who founded our nation. Their methods were contrary to ours, and contrary to the Word of God. The legions of Rome marched over the then known world. Rome was part of the image that Daniel interpreted from Nebuchadnezzar all the way down to the feet of iron and clay, and it was typified by iron. Rome was hard as iron. The Romans were men of will and strength. They undertook the Herculean task of ruling the world, and they did it for 1,000 years. They believed in power. They believed in human power expressed in law and order, and they would subordinate the individual to the state. They attempted to attain a universal state. They built highways over the territories that they conquered to give them ready access so that they might indeed rule the world. They promised those that they had conquered law, order, and protection, and the iron heel of Rome was put down on the neck of mankind. They represented the idea of active human power in the ancient world. They embodied the idea in the state or empire as the repository of law and justice. They came in process of time to deify the state as the grandest concrete manifestation of power. With the consciousness of being born to rule the world, they pushed the idea of national power to universal power and universal empire. Caesar Augustus, who passed the tax bill that moved Mary and Joseph down to Bethlehem, was actually a great nephew of Julius Caesar. His name was Caius Octavius. He took the name of Caesar because it was a name that would stand against the world, but he wanted a title, and the Senate suggested many titles. He declined to be called king or dictator because neither title signified enough for him. He took the title of Augustus because it not only carried the connotation of politics, but the connotation of religion. That is what Rome presented to the world. Gibbon, who probably made the greatest study of the Roman Empire, said, and by the way, he was not a Christian, The empire of the Romans filled the world. And when the empire fell into the hands of a single person, the world became a safe and dreary prison for his enemies. To resist was fatal, and it was impossible to fly. Although Rome brought peace to the world, it was a frightful peace. Dr. Robert Culver wrote one of the most brilliant books on Daniel that I've ever read, and listen to what he had to say. He says, 2 millennia ago, Rome gave the world the ecumenical unity which the League of Nations and the United Nations Organization have sought to arrive in our time. The modern attempts are not original at all, as many of our contemporaries suppose, but are revivals of the ancient Roman ideal, which never since the time of Augustus Caesar has been wholly lost. And that's a remarkable statement, by the way. They were ruling the world when the Lord Jesus Christ was born. And in this connection, Dr. Gregory further states concerning the Roman, he was to try whether human power, taking the form of law, regulated by political principles of which a regard for law and justice was most conspicuous, could perfect humanity by subordinating the individual to the state and making the state universal. Its Herculean tasks and its universal empire furnished the highest expression of the human soul as the repository of the energy for shaping the world to law and order. The Roman, as the man of power, was to attempt the solution of perfecting mankind and bringing a millennium here upon the earth. But, my friend, is the awesome picture that is presented of the great empire that ruled in that day when Jesus was born in Bethlehem. Rome represented active human power in the ancient world. It led to dictatorship. And it led finally to worship when the power was vested in one man and the worship of that man. At this time, Paul says, when the fullness of the time was come, God sent forth his Son, made of a woman, made under a law. Christ lived and died and rose from the grave in the Roman Empire. One day, a little Jew by the name of Paul hobbled into the city of Rome with a message that Gibbon said shook the empire to its foundation. Of this message, Paul had written, "For I'm not ashamed of the gospel of Christ. It's the power of God unto salvation to everyone that believeth, to the Jew first and also to the Greek." God sent a message to that segment of the world. It was the gospel of Mark. John Mark is the writer. This young man was evidently schooled in Roman thought. He himself apparently was a man of action, though he certainly was a coward at the beginning. You read Acts 13:13, but he made good finally. His gospel is actually Simon Peter's account. Evidently, John Mark got the facts from Simon Peter. Simon Peter was likewise a man of action. He liked action better than he liked logic. And this is the man that the Spirit of God chose to be the first one to go to a Roman centurion and preach the gospel. Now let's turn to that record, as it's rather important. Simon Peter had been coached by the Spirit of God, regarded going to a Gentile, which he'd never done before. Listen to him. Then Peter opened his mouth and said, "Of a truth, I perceive that God is no respecter of persons, but in every nation he that feareth him and worketh righteousness is accepted with him. The word which God sent unto the children of Israel, preaching peace by Jesus Christ, he's the Lord of all." But this is a new kind of peace. It's a kind of peace that you do not have to send an army to bring about. Kind of peace that comes inside of a man. It's not imposed by outside force. Another Roman centurion yonder in Philippi was startled when he found that all the doors of the prison were open, supposing the prisoners had escaped. He knew nothing of the kind of power that could hold men without prison bars. A centurion was a realist. He was a man of physical power, believing only in that. Now follow Peter as he continues his message to the Roman centurion. Now God anointed Jesus of Nazareth with the Holy Spirit and with power, who went about doing good. That's interesting, because that's what the Roman thought he was doing, and believed in doing, going about and doing good. Who went about doing good and healing all that was oppressed of the devil, for God was with him. And we are witness of all things that he did, both in the land of the Jews and in Jerusalem, whom they slew and hanged on a tree. Now this, you see, is the way Peter gave the gospel to a man of action, a Roman. And he goes on, him God raised up the third day and showed him openly. Peter was a man of action. Most of the church fathers concur that Simon Peter's the one who gave the facts to John Mark. Let me give you just a couple of quotations to support that statement. Papias, associate of Polycarp, heard the words of the apostles from those who were their followers. He writes, Mark, the interpreter of Peter, wrote carefully down all that he recollected, but not according to the order of Christ speaking or working. And Tertullian, one of the great minds of North Africa, he was from Carthage, wrote that the gospel which Mark published may be affirmed to be Peter's, whose interpreter Mark was. And Clement says, there was a group of Roman knights that requested Simon Peter to leave in writing the things he had taught them. And that is John Mark who wrote for him. And again, this could be emphasized. The gospel of action, and it's suited for today. Now, somebody asks, well, why in the world don't we have here a genealogy, if he's a man of action? Well, when you hire a man to do a job, maybe it's an important job. Maybe you're a big contractor, and you want someone that can put up a big steel scaffolding for a 50-story building. The man that comes to apply for the job, you don't ask him whether his ancestors came over on the Mayflower. You don't care about his genealogy. He may be descended from Queen Elizabeth. And how in the world would you want to fit that into the application for the job? May I say to you, what you want to know, can he do the job? Does he have the power to do the job? Now, when you go through the Gospel of Mark, it's the briefest gospel. Jesus is a man of action. And you have miracle after miracle recorded. Jesus did this, and Jesus did the other thing. The Gospel of Mark is definitely a gospel of action. It is adapted and directed to men of action. And the genealogy is not important at all. Therefore, the virgin birth is not put in it. I've always felt that giving out the Gospel of Matthew, or giving out a New Testament to folks that know nothing about the Bible, is maybe not the way to begin. I've often thought that the Gospel of Mark was the one to give out. And during World War II, I think it was the Moody Bible Institute that gave out the Gospel of Mark. And I thought, my, there's somebody up there that sure is smart, because they're giving out the right one. A great many feel like they ought to give out the Gospel of John. And don't misunderstand me. We're going to see when we come to it, that's the wretched man. And there are a lot of wretched folk today in our midst. And they don't have to be poor to be wretched. Some of the most miserable people in this world are the rich people. They're the ones who commit suicide. But nevertheless, it's in that class, the wretched man. And here in Mark, it's the man of action. So you find that Mark is recording the miracles the Lord Jesus Christ performed. I'd like to pick up and cite several of these things, because I think they're very important. Now notice that the Lord Jesus, when he starts out, he's already marching. And I come to Mark 1:14. And after John was put in prison, Jesus came into Galilee, preaching the gospel of the kingdom of God and saying, the time is fulfilled, the kingdom of God is at hand, repent and believe the gospel. Believe me, that's action, is it not? Notice what follows. Now as he walked by the Sea of Galilee, he saw Simon and Andrew, his brother, casting a net into the sea, for they were fishers. And they came into Capernaum. And straightway on the Sabbath day, he entered into the synagogue and taught. That's Mark 1:21. Then Mark 1:22. And they were astonished at his doctrine, for he taught them as one that had authority, and not as the scribes. And he just keeps moving. Let's go down to Mark 1:30. But Simon's wife's mother lay sick of a fever, and straightway they tell him of her. And he came and took her by the hand, lifted her up. Immediately the fever left her. My, action everywhere he goes. And we read on down at verse 32, and in the evening when the sun did set, they brought unto him all that were diseased and those who were possessed with demons, and all the city was gathered together at the door. Literally, there were thousands of people in that country at that particular time that had had their eyes open. The blind had had their eyes open. That's the reason that the enemy never did deny that he performed miracles. They were walking all over the place in that day. He was a man of action. This appealed to the man of action, and it should today. Are you a man of action? Want to see things done? Here's someone that can do it. He can heal the sick, raise the dead, but that's not what he came to do. His big job was to make a way of salvation for mankind. And he said he didn't come to be ministered unto or to minister, but to give his life a ransom for many. He was to lay down his life that he might provide salvation for man. And no Caesar could ever offer that. None of the wise men of Greece could offer that. None of the religious men of Jerusalem could offer that. He alone could offer life to mankind. Life here, life everlasting. How wonderful he is as you see him go through the Gospel of Mark. And you know, he's put on the cross, and there's action there. 9 o'clock in the morning, they put him there. 12 o'clock, darkness comes down. 3 hours in light, 3 hours in darkness. First 3 hours, man did his worst. Last 3 hours, God did his best. In those 3 hours, he made his soul a ransom for sin. It pleased the Lord to bruise him. And that cross became an altar on which the Lamb of God that taketh away the sin of the world was offered. That's the Gospel of Mark, friends, a gospel of action. And that explains why he doesn't deal with the birth of a baby. There's no baby talk in the Gospel of Mark. There's the man of action that is there. And that will appeal to some today, whereas the baby would not appeal to many.
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3: 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And he defended her. To her critics, he said, leave her alone. She has done what she could. Knowing the cross was coming in just a few days, he said, she's anointed my body for burial beforehand. 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In fact, he goes on to say, she has done a beautiful thing for me. They saw it as a waste. 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
4: Howdy, folks. This is Richard with the Texas State Museum of Asian Cultures. Hope you guys get a chance to come visit us. 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So hope to see you guys out there. We're 1809 North Chaparral, so up in the Sea Arts District downtown, across the street from the Science Museum and from the Harbor Playhouse. Hope to see you there.
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7: 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I'm Jessica Dolmel with Washington Ag Watch on the Texas Farm Bureau Radio Network. The U.S. Department of Agriculture has approved and distributed more than $9.7 billion in Farmer Bridge Assistance Program payments. The payments are designed to provide a bridge to help farmers stay afloat as they suffer from higher input costs and low commodity prices until the point in time when the increased reference prices promised in the One Big Beautiful Bill Act take effect. Richard Fordyce, USDA Undersecretary for Farm Production and Conservation, joins us for an update on the overall program.
8: It's an $11 billion program. We still have applications to get through and to get approved. You know, not sure if we'll actually hit the $11 billion, but we'll be close. Again, lots of positive responses from folks that I talked to around the country. Dollars that have come in a meaningful time that really have made a difference. In that same funding, so $11 billion for FBA, we had $1 billion for the Assistance for Specialty Crop Farmers, ASCF. We just closed acreage reporting for specialty crop farmers. We will now be able to calculate the universe of acres that specialty crop acres and be able to then determine what the payment rates will be per acre by crop. And as you can imagine, that's going to be a little more of a lift than FBA because we just have so many more crops that are considered under the assistance for specialty crop farmers. But that will be coming out soon. That announcement will be, and hopefully sign up will begin pretty quickly. And I don't have a date, I don't have a timeline for that, but hopefully very quickly.
7: USDA has approved more than 508,000 applications for assistance so far, including 25,000 applications from Texans. For the Texas Farm Bureau Radio Network, I'm Jessica Domel.
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9: 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Thanks for joining us. I'm John Fuller.
11: Well, John, we all love our kids, right?
9: 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Oh, totally,
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9: Right, and you can get a copy of that book from us. 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When you do, look for A Love That Laughs at focusonthefamily.com/weekend. Well, Ted really is a favorite on this broadcast. He's so entertaining, and he's a comedian at heart. You can hear that. He's also a pastor at heart. He's the lead pastor at Woodland Hills Family Church in Branson, Missouri. With that, here's Ted Cunningham speaking at a Sparkle Women's Conference at River Valley Church in Minneapolis on Focus on the Family.
10: It is great to be here. There have been a lot of moments where we've been told to turn to our neighbor and say, and I really haven't been comfortable with any of them. I got to be honest with you. Turn to your neighbor and say, you know what she's feeling? I don't really know what's going on. Love y'all. It's so good to be. I'm like, what am I doing at a women's conference? And then it hit me. This theme is I'm going to focus on the last part, and she laughs without fear of the future. And we just heard that the sixth love language is working out. Wrong? No, I'm just, that's, I get it. It's my wife's love language is working out, long walks. She walks me and the dog every night right before sunset. She wants me to live till 90. And I believe the sixth love language could also be laughter, the way we give and receive love. I just finished a book on laughter called A Love That Laughs, and we studied laughter for the last year. And I've been watching it in my wife, and my wife has a silent patriotic laugh, is what I call her laugh. When she finds something funny, she places her hand over her heart, leans forward, and nothing comes out. So, ladies, I'm glad you're laughing. Sometimes I go to churches that aren't used to laughter. That's why I love coming to River Valley. Y'all love to laugh. But I go to some churches, they don't laugh at all. And I'm like, ladies, let the laughter out. You hold it in, it turns to cellulite. I need you to let that laughter out. Don't hold it in. I believe the reason I am here today, I want to tell you who your source is and where you find your strength, but I also want to encourage you to lighten up. So as you start at the first part of Proverbs 31:25, which is where when I got this verse and I got this theme, my heart leapt. I was so excited. I started to pencil some things down and just, I've been meditating on it for the past few months and asking the question, where does a woman find her strength, her hope, her confidence? Psalm 118 and verse 14 says, my power and strength come from the Lord, and he has saved me. Psalm 28:7 says, "The Lord is my strength and my shield. My heart trusts in him, and he helps me. My heart leaps for joy, and with my song I praise him." I wanted to tell you, he is your source of life today. He's your source of life, and be careful what you do with people, places, or things. Be very careful not to turn people, places, or things into your source of life. We say it around our home often, my source of life is Jesus, not you. I receive from him and pour out to you. What you receive from me should be the overflow of my relationship with the Lord. Your strength, your hope, your confidence, it's not an outward appearance. 1 Peter 3, verses 3 and 4, your beauty should not come from outward adornments, such as elaborate hairstyles and the wearing of gold, jewelry, or fine clothes. Is this prohibitive of that? No. It's saying, don't let that be your source, but it can be overflow. Don't let it be your source. Rather, it should be that of your inner self, the unfading beauty of a gentle and quiet spirit, which is of great worth in God's sight. Wear nice clothes. Wear makeup. That's not at all what this is teaching. It's saying it just shouldn't be your source of life. It's not money. 1 Timothy 6:17, command those who are rich in this present world not to be arrogant nor to put their hope in wealth, which is so uncertain, but to put their hope in God, who richly provides us with everything for our enjoyment. We lose strength and lack confidence when we turn the blessings of God into our source of life. And we start worshiping the blessings rather than the one who blessed us. Where is your source today? I want to talk to you in the time that we have remaining just about laughter as a barometer of strength. Laughter as a barometer of strength. Not perfection, but strength. Two other areas that you should never find yourself looking to as your source. Your source is not in your children. They're not your source of life. And some of you right now, your children have become an extension. And you find your value in them. Vanity parenting uses the child's attributes and accomplishments to try to impress other people. Let your strength, let your confidence, let your hope, let your beauty come from that inner beauty of a gentle and quiet spirit. I have to talk to the moms for just a second because everything I do is marriage and parenting and I can't get away from it. Mom, you're stressing out over the non-essentials in parenting. And you need to know what the essentials are. And the essentials are, hear, O Israel, the Lord our God, the Lord is one. Love the Lord your God with all of your heart, soul, and strength. And impress these. These commandments are to be upon your heart. Impress them upon your children. Bring your children up in the discipline and instruction of the Lord. That's the essentials that we're going after. But I see parents today stressing over the non-essentials. Why? Mom's stressing over the non-essentials because the children have become the source. Your family's not perfect, and you're going to do okay. I'm going to show you a few things. Just give you an example of what I see parents stressing out over today. How about this one right here? Formula. Passionate people. You got to nurse as long as you can. Nursing didn't work for us with Corinne. She's like, thanks for sharing that with all the women of Minnesota, Dad. But it didn't. I'll never forget it. 6 weeks, her six-week appointment, we went into the doctor, and I'm sitting by Amy, and he comes in. He's going over all of her charts. Starts looking at her head. Head's good. Length good. Gets to the weight chart. His back is turned to us. He's one of these doctors that doesn't have great bedside manner. And I'll never forget him saying these words. Good night. What are you doing? Starving this baby? I look over at Amy. The tears start flowing. This is why it's so important. If you're not in a life group, a home group, a small group, if you don't have community, get in community, because that night we had home group. That night we had home group, and we're new parents trying to figure it out, and we ain't doing that well, and we're an emotional wreck. We're not sleeping well. Corinne's never slept a night, you know, in those first 6 weeks, and we're exhausted. We start telling all our struggles, and one older lady in our group gets up, and she walks over to the kitchen, and I follow her. I said, excuse me. I said, what are you doing? She reaches up in the cabinet. She grabs that formula they give you free at the hospital. She puts it down, and she starts making a bottle. And I go, oh, whoa, whoa, whoa, whoa, whoa. Hey, what are you doing? Because I've read all the books, right? I know what the books say. And there's somebody in here right now real passionate about it. Ooh, I hope he's not giving a message that formula's okay.
12: That's the whole point I'm trying to make. And I got really all up in arms with this lady. I go, you can't give her formula. She goes, you give me one good reason why I can't give Corinne formula right now. I said, well, first of all, I don't want her going to community college. That's where I'll start with the whole thing. That usually gets about 75% laugh, and I'll explain to you why. 25% are super right now. You're stressed. I think your kids are going to be fine. Lighten up, Mom. Focus on the essentials. Let go of the non-essentials a little bit. Your children are not your source of life. Don't find your strength from them. You're like, oh no, my kids fill me up. Yeah, give it a while. You will find out nothing sucks the life out of you faster. than a child. How about this one? Oh, let's keep going there since we're having so much fun. Oh, Binky! No, you did not give your daughter a Binky. We did. Till she was 2 and a half. Sure, she can't pronounce her S's. But she has nailed the other 25 letters. I need you to know that. She's got them down. Let's keep going. How about this? The family bed. I hear people get online debating everything. Oh, you shouldn't do that. I'm for eradicating the kid-centered home. But I want to explain something right now to every mom in here. And this is serious. This is not a punchline right here. You are under no obligation to explain or defend your parenting choices. None. I'm over there. I hate all my Facebook friends. I hate them all. They're all of their father, the devil, and children of darkness. I can't stand them. If you have the family bed and somebody go, oh, it's gonna, now look at all those kids, the dog, the cat. I have no idea how they had so many kids, but if that's your choice, no one's here to tell you otherwise. Oh, then this one stresses parents out, the school picture, right? What school? Public, private, home, Christian? You're under no obligation to explain or defend your choices. The bus. I'm seeing parents today stress over the bus. Do we send our kids on the bus? I grew up on the bus. How many of you grew up on a bus? I want those of you stressing about this decision right now, I want you to look around. I do, because I'm going to ask this question. You're going to be shocked at how many hands go up. How many of you remember back in the day, bus drivers kicking unruly kids off the bus in the middle of the route? I'm in Minnesota now. It's 10 below zero. Get off the bus. We did, though. If you met, listen, the bus driver would drop you off a mile and a half from home. I grew up in the cornfields of Illinois. I remember getting dropped off. And you'd see our line going through the cornfields to get home. So long as you stayed out in front of the combine, you were fine. But we all survived.
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12: How many of you remember when your mom couldn't figure out which of your siblings was at fault, so she just spanked all of you? How many of you remember that? Yeah. Those were good days. How many of you remember when your your mom sent you upstairs to wait for your spanking. That was worse than the spanking. How many remember when mom sent you upstairs to wait for your spanking, then forgot she sent you upstairs to wait for your spanking? You and your brother are like, do we tell her? Do we need to remind her what we're doing up here? I had a brother 4 years old and he totally stubborn. He'd sit on his side of the bed. Oh, dad ain't going to break me. Mom ain't going to break me. I'm like, are you kidding? I'm screaming on the backswing. Ow! Let's see how quick we can do this, but we've already enjoyed laughter. Again, understanding that laughter is a barometer of strength. Have you ever gotten to the end of the day and you're like, I haven't laughed once today? Is it a sign I need to find a way to laugh, or do I need to take a deeper look? What's going on that I'm so stressed, that I'm so focused on all of these Ramas and non-essentials, that I need to get back to it? And so I want to just share that. I know this seems like a lot, but I think we got time to plow through it. I have a chapter in the book called 38 Benefits of Laughter, and I want to give you 42 of them before we go to lunch. No, I ain't keeping you from lunch, but I'd like to give you 15 of them, because Proverbs 17:22 says, a cheerful heart is good medicine. And we've been taking that medicine since this day began. I've been laughing since I walked through the doors at 8. I got to tell you something. Laughter is a great way to know, where am I right now? With strength, with confidence, with hope. It's a great barometer. Number one, laughter is therapy. It's therapy. We've been taking some of this today. Pastor Chuck Swindoll says, laugh out loud. It helps flush out the nervous system. Laughter is the most beautiful and beneficial therapy God ever granted humanity. Laugh. Number two, humor helps us learn and hope opens us up for the truth. I always love telling people, yes, laughter is a medicine, but it also helps other medicines go down. And sometimes I get criticized, you use too much laughter, too much humor when you preach. I said, yeah, but if you just would pay attention, while you're laughing, I'm cramming truth down your throat. And I do it Sunday after Sunday. Three, humor helps us cope. A person without a sense of humor is like a wagon without springs. It is jolted by every pebble in the road. Good humor makes all things tolerable. Henry Ward Beecher. I love the fourth one. Laughter is free. No memberships, no subscriptions. Number five, when we laugh, we breathe in oxygen-rich air. Dr. Sophie Scott, neuroscientist, I've been studying her for the last couple of years. I've been studying her research. That sounded really weird the way that came out. Laughter is a deep breath, figuratively and literally. When you laugh, your rib cage expands and contracts more rapidly than it does when you breathe or talk. And that leads to the sixth one, laughing burns calories. Just to make a point, when Julia started talking, I looked at my calorie count. By the end of her talk, I was sitting there. We were sitting there. I burned 43 calories during her talk. According to Vanderbilt University, you can shed 40 calories with 10 to 15 minutes of laughter. So laugh and put away the jogging suit. That's what I say. Put away the jogging suit. Number seven, laughter reduces tension throughout your entire body. Laughter reduces tension throughout your entire body. I do date night comedy events around the country, and my favorite comment to hear when people walk out is, my face hurts or my side hurts. I can't remember the last time we laughed 3 to 5 laughs per minute. And you really are exhausted at the end of the time. If you ever watch comedy specials, that's why they only go 1 hour and 5 or 1 hour and 10 minutes. You'll rarely see a comedy show go to 1 hour and 15 or 1 hour and 20 because you just don't have any more laughs in you. You're exhausted. That's a good thing, to exhaust yourself with laughter. Here's my favorite one. Number eight, your body can't tell the difference between fake and real laughter. Your mind can, but your body can't. So if you're not feeling it, fake it. That's an important lesson for wives. Okay? I I don't know where your mind just went with that. But I'm talking about laughter. The next time your husband tells a joke that ain't funny, fake it. Go home from this. He says something funny or does something funny. Your body is reaping the benefits of that laughter. Let it go. 9, humor grows two people closer together. I heard somebody tell me, I think it was last year, I think live events are on their way out. And I went, what? I said, I don't think, because you know what you've been doing? You've been laughing together. You can't, when you're in a, you can laugh at something when it's just you, but it's not nearly as much fun as this and as contagious as this. Like, watch this. I'm going to show you something. Tickle yourself right now. See if you can make yourself laugh. Yeah, you can't do it. You cannot tickle yourself to make yourself laugh. Now turn to your neighbor. No, don't turn to your neighbor. I need, no, hey, ick, ick, ick. Do not turn to your neighbor. I don't even know this woman, but she's with another church. Laughing says, I'm with you. It says, I'm on the same page. I get it. 10, laughter diffuses social tension and awkwardness. Humor is a great tool to break the ice with strangers and new friends. It's an indicator. It immediately helps us identify other people that get us. This is a big one. 11, big. Laughter makes you more attractive. That online dating sites are trying to figure out how to get this into the algorithm besides just the question, do you have a sense of humor? Do you want somebody with a sense of humor? And again, tell the guys in our church, you don't need the looks of Brad Pitt, you don't need the body of The Rock, and you don't need the confidence of Tony Stark. Okay? You need a paycheck and a couple of jokes. A paycheck and laughter is great for relationship and chemistry. 12, laughter humanizes me. Laughter is a shake of the head acknowledging, I can't believe I just said that. I can't believe I just did that. Ethel Barrymore said, you grow up the day you have your first real laugh at yourself. Pastor Mark Batterson says that the happiest and healthiest people in the world are the people who laugh at themselves the most. You've got to take God seriously, but you can't take yourself seriously. Honestly, I think we are grossly underestimating God's sense of humor. I believe the chief end of man is to glorify God and enjoy Him forever. We tend to ignore the second half. Maybe we need to take fun more seriously. 3 more. 13, laughter pleases God. Randy Alcorn says, laughter is not only human, it's explicitly biblical and pleasing to God. It's therefore inconceivable to think that Jesus didn't laugh. Laughter ministers to others. The best way to cheer yourself is to try to cheer someone else up, Mark Twain. And it's one of the things I love to do when I go into a hospital. I've visited folks from our church in hospice care. And their spouse says, Ted, we're so glad you're here. You need to make him laugh. Let's just have fun together. And there have been plenty of people in their final days where we just stood around, we sat around, we told stories, and we laughed, enjoying the fellowship of one another. The last one, laughter reminds us of the hope of heaven. I like what Randy Alcorn says. Jesus says, blessed are those who weep now, for you shall laugh. In context, he's talking about people having great reward in heaven. In other words, he's saying, you will laugh in heaven. Surely Jesus will join in the laughter and be a source of much of it. And when Jesus laughs, it's always the laughter of both God and man. One of the criticisms our church receives in Branson, and one of the reasons people will say they stay away from our church, is because there's too many people and too much laughter.
10: To which we say, you're probably not going to like heaven. Heaven's going to be a pretty rough place for you. Martin Luther actually put it this way, if they don't allow laughter in heaven, then I don't want to go there. If the earth is fit for laughter, then surely heaven is filled with it. Heaven is the birthplace of laughter. If I can just encourage you with this last image, it's on my phone. It's my alarm section. 3:40 was to get to Minnesota. But 5:22 in military time, 17:22, which is a reminder of Proverbs 17:22. Let that alarm go off and just ask yourself the question, did I even laugh today? How much laughter? What was my conflict to laughter ratio? A.W. Tozer said the people of God ought to be the happiest people in all the wide world. The Christian owes it to the world to be supernaturally joyful. Philippians 4:4, rejoice in the Lord always. I will say it again, rejoice. Thank you, Sparkle, for allowing me to share a little bit with you this morning. Love you all very much.
9: Ted Cunningham on today's episode of Focus on the Family. And with Mother's Day coming up on Sunday, I'd say this message was well-timed. Don't you think, Jim?
11: That is great timing. And we want to wish all the moms in our audience a happy and blessed Mother's Day. Moms, you really are special. And, you know, I have a lot of great memories of my mom, even though I lost her when I was only 9. And I especially remember her great sense of humor. She really loved to laugh. And it just lifted the entire family. It makes me smile just thinking about that. And as Ted pointed out, laughter is something that we all need in our lives. And I'd encourage you to get a copy of his book, A Love That Laughs, published by Focus on the Family. 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Gene and I do that with the ministry. It doesn't have to be a big amount. It's the consistency that really helps us month to month. Join us as we provide resources to strengthen marriages, empower parents, and protect preborn children. And when you get in touch, ask about how to get a copy of A Love That Laughs.
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9: What if this was happening in your marriage? You thought you married the right person, the perfect person. But over time, you began to notice some serious flaws, and your spouse isn't as kind and loving as they used to be. There's a lot of blame going on in your relationship, and you never really discuss tough issues because that's only going to lead to more conflict, and you didn't sign up for that. This is not what you wanted. You wonder out loud, did I make a mistake? And you don't say the words out loud, but you're thinking, my spouse is a jerk. But what if there's something much, much bigger going on? It might be possible that Satan is attacking your marriage and you're experiencing spiritual warfare. That's what we're exploring today on Focus on the Family with Jim Daly. Thanks for joining us. I'm John Fuller.
11: John, this is one topic we should probably address more often because there's a lot of confusion and maybe even some misdirection in our culture today about what demonic forces and spiritual warfare are all about. It's not a vocabulary even well used within the church. It's you know, outside of the things we want to talk about. But popular movies and TV shows have given us a warped view of Satan and the evil that he perpetuates. Many people don't know what to believe anymore. And as Christians, we know the Bible takes spiritual warfare very seriously. Ephesians 6 reminds us that we wrestle against cosmic powers and spiritual forces of evil. It's pretty straightforward. Mm-hmm. And in 1 Peter 5, the word compares Satan to a roaring lion that's seeking someone to devour.
9: And it seems, unfortunately, that that middle ground you're talking about, that balance, is so difficult because there are some believers that would totally write off Satan's involvement in our day-to-day lives, and then there are others

0: with what comes to mind when I say the demonic. I think most people are like, wow, the demonic. I'm immediately thinking to the top movies on Netflix, right? The Conjuring, Paranormal Experience, where people are getting dragged across a room, a person is levitating, speaking in guttural Latin voices. And so you look at that and you go, ah, I don't want to have any part of that. That is not something I want to dabble in. I think that's Hollywood at its worst. So I don't deal with it, right? If that's my idea of the demonic, then I'm staying a mile away from it.
1: Right, and that it's something that happens elsewhere. Like maybe you hear about in Africa or in Asia, but it doesn't happen in the US or it doesn't happen in the West. And so we can dismiss it as something that happened in the past or in another location, but it doesn't happen locally and within our own families.
2: You've raised that. That is a question that I will hear occasionally. What's the answer to that question? Do we see it in a different form, or what is the answer to that question?
0: Well, I think so I did relief work in Africa, in the Mathari Valley, one of the poorest regions of Africa. And when we would go out, Simon Zeremakinga would gather us all together, and he would pray warfare prayers. And I had never heard of one before. Warfare prayer was simply, we know we are sending out these dear workers out into a spiritual battlefield, and God protect them, and Satan, listen to me when I say this, you are not to touch them. They are God's children. We send them out in God's power. You are not to touch them, and we pray this in the power of Jesus' name. Now go. And first time, I was the team leader, so I'm driving out going, oh my gosh, what was that? Like, well, I'm going to be spiritually attacked, not even knowing what that would look like not having a concept of what that would look like. And so I want to say it's more in the West that we struggle with this. Other parts of the world, in different locations, they take it very seriously. And so when I started to research the book, I started to reread the Gospels and then started to read what other notable Christian authors would say about this. Here's the number one fact that blew me away, and I thought, boy, I might need to write on this. So, according to some New Testament scholars, 25% of everything Jesus had to say had to do with the demonic. So, I say to my students at Biola University, imagine taking 25% of everything Jesus said and just setting it aside, not paying attention to it. I'm going to pay attention to the 75%. And my students are like, well, what's the 25%? I said, it has to do with demons and the demonic and spiritual battle.
2: Yeah, and of course, you've written this book defending your marriage, so you're taking this in the context of marriage, and I appreciate that. I think, what I've observed is our inability to recognize it. I think that's what happens in the West. Like you said, they're far more attuned to spiritual battles in other parts of the world. I've had the privilege to travel as well, so I've seen it. And it's almost like I think Satan's pleased with the fact that he keeps us just, I guess, disengaged with it.
0: Oh, very
2: You
0: much,
2: know,
0: yeah.
2: we just modernize everything. We don't see it. But in that context of marriage in particular, why do you think it's a target for Satan, and why is he trying to accomplish the breaking of marriage?
1: Yeah, I mean, the value of marriage is the first thing that comes to mind for me. I mean, we have the scriptures begin with a marriage. It's Adam and Eve. It's an important institution. It reflects the image of God himself. And so wouldn't it make sense if Satan wants to attack God that he would attack the thing that reflects his image? And so to me, it makes sense that this would be an object of attack.
2: Yeah. Yeah, let me deepen this a little bit, because I think the two of you had an experience. You were going to a marriage seminar, and this is how it typically happens. I mean, Gene and I will feel this at times, especially if I'm going to speak on marriage. All of a sudden, things are just not right at home. I mean, I irritate her, she irritates me. It's kind of odd. It like comes out of left field. And sometimes we might overplay that, I don't know, but I want your input. At other times, I'm going, oh my goodness, this is a spiritual battle. He's attacking us right now. And stop and pray and do the things that we need to do to remedy that. But what is that balance, if we could take our Western goggles off, to recognize it's a satanic attack in our marriage versus it's our triggers?
0: So going back to the first marriage, right, which mm-hmm. you pointed out in Genesis. Well, if you take a look at

0: how the serpent attacks Adam and Eve. What's great about teaching at a Christian university, you've got some really smart professors.
1: Yeah.
0: So you get to walk over to them and you get to say, okay, so when it's said that the serpent was more crafty than any beast of the field, like in Hebrew, what does crafty mean? It means subtle.
1: Hmm.
0: So when the serpent, imagine the serpent walking right up to Eve and saying, Eve, on three, rebel against God.
1: Okay? It wouldn't have happened.
0: No, wouldn't have happened. Eve would have turned and looked at him and said, no, of course not. There's no reason to rebel. But then he comes as a serpent, and we know in Near Eastern times, serpents were these glowing things, these shiny things. I mean, don't equate them how we view snakes. We view snakes now after the fall as things to be worried about. Eve would have had no reason to be suspicious of the snake.
1: Mm.
0: And now the snake talks. Well, oh, that's interesting. I didn't know snakes talks, but she is under no threat whatsoever. And then he starts to work in very subtle ways. So now shift to this, what happened when we were leaving for a family life marriage conference. I have a wonderful wife who is truly the Mr. Fix-It in our marriage. Mm-hmm. She is, are you nodding? Oh, this is radio. Nobody can see you. This is good. Nobody can see you.
1: Well, we have YouTube. Oh. You're had.
0: Thank you. Yeah. Let me tell you a funny joke. When we first got married, a friend wanted to put a basketball hoop up on our garage because we have three boys.
1: And nice
0: I
1: friend.
0: Yeah. Oh, great friend.
2: Great friend.
0: He walks over and he goes, okay, grab your tools. Let's go do it. I literally walked out with a do-it-herself toolkit.
2: That's mine.
0: That is all I had. And each was a lavender handle. And so I open it. My friend looks at me and he says two things. One, you are not a man. And two, we can't do that job. We can't do that with these tools. Okay? So we have no tools. Noreen has noticed for a couple of days that there's a leak happening beneath our faucet. And then she makes a tactical mistake of saying, honey, can you look at it?
1: Yeah.
0: And I'm like, sure. So now you know what it's like leaving for LAX. It is, we're going to leave. We're leaving 5 days before the flight to LAX is like craziness. And Noreen opens it. We're literally leaving in 5 minutes, and the leak is happening. Now, no kids. That leak could potentially go all weekend. But we have no time. We got to get to LAX. We can't be late to the marriage conference. So now we get into the car, and there's just tension. There's silence between us. Mm-hmm. And you're kind of thinking what? You're thinking...
2: I'm thinking, why didn't you take care of the leak? What we realized was it was a pattern exactly what you were talking about, that irritability, the crankiness, the why does it seem like every time we go away, kids get sick, things in the house break, we end up, you know, bickering with one another. And then we stepped back and said, perhaps there's something else.
1: Yeah.
2: At bay. And I think, you know, the way you worded the question even to say, is it our, you know, pushing our triggers, or is it spiritual battle? And what I would like to say is it doesn't have to be one or the other, and that it can be both.
1: Well, oftentimes the Christian vernacular, we talk about our flesh and then Satan, mm-hmm. and they tend to work in tandem. So to your point, our flesh usually moves in a direction that's satanic, I would say, that is against God.
0: Yeah.
1: And we don't need to differentiate, really. It's just...
2: No, and he takes advantage. Evil. He takes advantage of our weaknesses. He takes advantage of our sin. So when we open ourselves to those kind of things, it gives him then the opportunity to get the foothold and exasperate, accelerate, throw fuel on the fire.
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1: Noreen, I want to come back your direction because you mentioned something that we didn't explore, and that is this idea of a foothold for Satan.
2: Mm-hmm.
1: I think it's really important because I think especially in marriage, we don't stop and really understand how often we're doing that. And it's in our bickering, our verbal spats, our battles. Describe what a foothold is for Satan to get in between you and your spouse and what damage can be done because of it.
2: Sure. Well, you know, a foothold is anything that gives somebody a position of power and influence. So when we talk about Satan having a foothold, and this is, you know, coming from Ephesians 4, it allows him to enter in. He has access. And from there can, like I said, throw fuel on the fire and exaggerate and make things worse even. So when we talk about a foothold, it can be even using that the verse, you know, do not let the sun go down on your anger, to not give Satan a foothold. So when we, and for us, that doesn't mean like we have to resolve conflict before the sun goes down. Like it's not a literal, but it means we're not going to let it fester.
1: Right.
2: We're not going to let it take hold, because we know that anger in and of itself is not sin, but how we handle that anger and how we respond. So if there's anger between us, if there's frustration, or if, like we were talking about, the very strengths that Tim has, if I find them starting to become annoying, that's a cue to me, like, what's going on? Mm. Why is this thing that used to be so attractive so frustrating right now? And what I want to do is I want to justify it and say it's because of him, rather than saying, why has my perspective changed? What's at work? And have I allowed Satan some access to dwell on things? Am I holding things? Am I letting bitterness cement and letting those thoughts, not holding those thoughts captive to Christ, but allowing them to develop in ways that are going to continue to drive a larger wedge in our relationship rather than bringing us back together?
1: And you thought it was just a fan.
2: I want
1: some cool air. No, it's much more than that.
2: It's never what you think it is. Yeah.
1: Tim, you also write in your book about C.S. Lewis and the Screwtape Letters, which is one of our favorites here at Focus. We did a radio theater on that. It's brilliant. We have some great BBC voice actors in that. It's one of the best, I think, that we did. But
5: that's great.
1: We love the Screwtape Letters. Yeah. How did that connect for you?
0: Well, we love the Screwtape Letters as well.
2: Absolutely.
0: We got a chance to see it performed as well. It was awesome. It showed me the subtlety of it.
2: Right.
0: Lewis is in the fine moments. It's a demon working on a person for years, getting an attitude. I remember the old lady who her tea just had to be just right. And she would say, I'm not a picky person. Oh, no, I'm not a picky person. But could I have my tea just a little bit? And Lewis goes on forever because she is now not willing to accommodate anything other than what she wants. And she would never admit to that. She would say, I just like a good cup of tea. Can a woman just have a good cup of tea? And the demon is causing her to be inflexible. And that then will be used somewhere else. With children, a church person, but the inflexibility is a great quality. So when I started to read Lewis, I realized maybe the demons that are working on me, it is such small things that I don't even notice this is spiritual attack, and he is setting a trap for me.
2: Mm-hmm. Which goes back to the craftiness.
0: Yeah.
2: That's what I think. You know, the whole Screwtape Letters is such a great example. It's a creative envisioning of just how crafty, it's subtle, it's little steps that we allow to happen, and then you end up where you're too fussy about your tea, and then that leads into everything, you know, being fussy about everything.
1: Right, and the mastery of Screwtape Letters is from the perspective of Satan and his demons and how they're going to manipulate these people. And that's what makes it so brilliant, actually. When we look at those weapons, we've talked a lot about the other guy's weapons. Well, we got some weapons, too.
0: Mm-hmm.
1: And one of the things that you talk about in the marriage relationship is the weapon of community.
0: Mm.
1: And I'm speaking weapon as a positive thing.
2: Right.
1: You know, our weapons don't line up with the other guy's weapons. Ours is love, joy, peace, goodness, kindness, mercy. Community could be perceived in there. You know, relationship, we're made for relationship. The other guy's envy, strife, jealousy, all the ugly side of humanity. So speak to the issue of community and why is that important for married couples particularly?
2: Well, I think one of the strategies of the enemy can be isolation.
0: Mm-hmm.
2: And so when you're in community, that's the antidote to isolation. And even if you're just isolated together as a couple, And you don't have anybody encouraging you. You don't have outside eyes on you saying like, hey, you look like you're struggling. Can we help? Or you don't have other couples who are saying, we struggle with that too. You can begin to look at your marriage and go, we're losers. Something's wrong with us. This isn't working. He's the wrong person. I'm the wrong person. You come up with all these, again, lies that if you're not in community, those lies can take root and you begin to believe them. And you make decisions based on those lies. And I think community can be that speed bump to letting those lies become embedded and then taking action on those.
1: Yeah. You mentioned community, but I think we're so illiterate nowadays, if I could say it that way, that I'm not sure that we actually know what to do in community. No. What you're talking about being in community and being believers in community particularly is understanding the weapons of our warfare. And you even, I think, relate that to Ephesians 6, which is the spiritual weapons that we possess and the defensive armor that we have.
0: Absolutely.
1: Talk about that component and how we need to apply those things.
0: So here's the cool thing when we're at a university with people who study a book their entire life. I mean, think about that. So we have a gentleman at Biola, Dr. Clint Arnold, who has studied Ephesians his entire life. So I bought him many copies with a legal pad, just writing like a mad person. He said two things I will never forget. He said, you have to remind people it was a letter. We added the verses and chapter breaks just for easy reference, but it was a letter. So if you read the letter, his point is as clear as a bell. He's talking about in Ephesians 5 about marriage, and it bleeds seamlessly into armor, the spiritual breastplate of righteousness, right? Shodding our feet with the gospel of peace and things like that. But in the letter, it is one continuous thought, meaning if you're going to do this thing called Christian marriage, you better get dressed because the battle's at your feet, spiritual battle. But then he made a point, but what made the Roman army so effective? Two things made the Roman army so effective. One was their shoes. They were the first to put spikes in their shoes. So they could run up mountains, but when they stuck their foot in the ground, you're not pushing them off that ground. But they also locked arms with each other and knocked knees. The Persians could not move them off a spot. So the point that we make in the book is, if you were to say to Paul, is spiritual battle just one Roman soldier? Is that the metaphor I'm trying to use? He would go, oh, no, not the soldier, the cohort. It's the group of Roman soldiers that were so powerful. So I think Paul is even there subtly saying, listen, families, marriages, one Roman soldier going against Persians would get obliterated, but a Roman cohort coming together is not going to be moved off that mark. And so first thing we did when we got to Biola University, we pulled together a marriage group. And we've had this group for now 16 years, and it's just life-giving because you were talking about isolation, Noreen. You can just feel like you're the loser family that has a wayward teenager. You're the loser family that is having a really hard time resolving this issue. And that gets rid of all of it. When another couple that you respect goes, are you kidding me? Our teenagers, we were going to ship them off. We didn't know what to do with these kids. I think Satan loses a great piece of ammunition there because it's like, you're not alone. This is normal. And then Satan can't use it anymore because you normalized it. So you got to have that cohort with you. And I get that it's frustrating and people don't know how to do it. And so I say grab one or two couples and say, let's read a marriage book. Let's read a Mealhoff book. I'm thinking out loud.
1: You're thinking in the right direction. Let me end here because our time is done. But it's something I often say, that our marriages are a testimony to non-believers who are watching us particularly. And I think when you're in ministry, like I am, like you are, it's even magnified more so. And I think in that way, sometimes we'll get maybe even more spiritual battle because if he can take us down, he wins a big, big feather. How in that context do we get up every morning as a married couple, remembering that our marriages are seen by our family members, by those in church, by the people we work with, etc.? Is that important to even keep in mind?
2: I think it is important to keep in mind, but for me, the most important thing is that what people see in our marriage is a reflection of what's really there. And what's in my heart individually, what's in Tim's heart individually, what's in our heart as a couple. Because what I wouldn't want to do, and I think the danger can be especially for couples in ministry or couples that are, in the public, is that you begin to put on an external what you think it's it should so look like,
1: yeah. Yeah.
2: Even though, and then the internal begins to crumble. So as we get up every morning, we are aware of that, of, you know, that people may be watching, people are making decisions based on what they see. But the important thing is not what they see, it's what's in our hearts that's creating mm-hmm. what they see.
1: That's one reason I'm actually really excited about the next generation, because I think they comprehend authenticity better than the previous generation, if I could say it that way. And, it, you know, of course that's a blanket statement, I get that. But we tended to project perfection and not live up to it, rather than project brokenness. Yeah. And live that so that other people could come into relationship with Christ. And I think that's what the Lord clearly says. When you're low, I am lifted up. I mean, when you're broken, he's lifted up. And that's the story. That's the power of the gospel. Not that I'm so good, I'm doing it well. This isn't like a math test we're taking.
2: Yeah.
1: And I'm an A student, didn't miss any answers. Yeah. No, this is about our need for him in every aspect of our life. And I hope that's where not only Christian leadership goes, but the entire church goes, because I think that's the secret to moving forward in a better direction. That's the ingredients of revival.
0: And it's going to be the groups again. The group keeps us grounded.
2: Community.
0: Our marriage group keeps us grounded. Because if you start to be high and mighty, you can't do that with other PhDs. And they're like, stop it. That really helps us stay grounded.
2: Well, yeah, because they see you're living out, when they see us living out our daily life, we can't be blowing smoke.
0: Right.
2: Because they're going to recognize that.
3: And that's how we concluded our conversation with Dr. Tim Muehlhoff and his wife, Noreen, on today's episode of Focus on the Family with Jim Daly. We were reviewing a book written by Tim called Defending Your Marriage, The Reality of Spiritual Battle. And the Muehlhoffs have really provided some great content here in terms of reframing how our faith and conflict can kind of intersect in marriage and why we need God's power to extend grace and forgiveness to our spouse.
1: That is all so true. And John, it seems so difficult all at the same time, but what an excellent book. 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
3: 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I'm John Fuller, inviting you back as we once again help you and your family thrive in Christ.

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7: In a world turned upside down by construction and change, one young girl sets out on a new adventure. Are you ready for the action, the suspense, the drama? It's just me, Zach, everybody. Guess I caught the movie bug like everybody else. Why don't you come with me and see what it's all about? It's lights, camera, and action beyond Gilead.

0: Hold on, I'm coming. What am I saying? No one can hear me. Hello? Oh, hi, Mary. Yes, I know. I heard the equipment moving this morning, although I wondered if it was thunder. No, they haven't come here. But it's not a surprise. We knew they'd be starting up again soon, now that everything's cleared from the accident. I know. I guess our break is over. We're back in the construction zone again. Oh, I'm fine. I'll call if anything happens. Thanks, Mary. Bye.
1: Mayor Morrison, Bill Mincer is here for your appointment.
2: Oh, thank you very much, Elizabeth. You can send them in. Bill, that's good to see you. Come on in.
3: Likewise, John. Thank you. And this is Mike Williams. He's our community relations advocate.
2: Ah, hello, Mike.
4: Mayor Morrison, mm-hmm. It's nice to meet you.
2: Oh, please, call me John. That's fine. Well, have a seat, you two. Can I get you something? Coffee or lemonade?
3: Oh, no thanks, John. We don't want to impose. We just wanted a few minutes of your time.
4: That's right. We know the mayor is a busy man.
2: Well, I appreciate that. Now, what can I do for you?
3: Well, we stopped by today because we wanted to give you the heads up that things are going to be starting up again on your side of town.
2: Ah. Oh.
3: Yes, we've cleaned up the mess, and it looks as if we can finally begin in earnest.
2: Oh. All right.
4: I know you're having a hard time with this, and I wish there were some other way that we could make this work, but Gilead Lane really is the ideal place.
2: Yeah, yeah. We think so, too. But I do understand, and I appreciate all of the attention that you put into making sure that we're taken care of. We do appreciate that, and I don't want you to think any differently.
3: Oh, we know, John. We do. We're hoping to have a talk with Miss Andrews sometime this week.
2: Okay.
3: You know, I've asked him to start on the project as far away from her home as possible, but now that things are moving forward and we're behind schedule, things are going to move quickly.
2: I understand. Well, what can I help you with?
4: Oh, nothing really. We just wanted to let you know that we're going to be meeting with Grace. And if you wanted to call it a neighborhood meeting, you and your wife are welcome.
2: Well, thank you.
4: It gives us all a good forum for sharing ideas, communicating, questions.
3: This is what Mike does. He's our PR guy and all-around community relations expert.
2: Well, that all sounds fine. You let me know when this meeting will take place, and Mary and I will be there.
3: Thanks, John. We'll let you know.
2: No problem. It's nice to meet you, Mr. Williams.
4: Oh, no. Just Mike.
2: All right, Mike. Thanks for your time, fellas.
4: We'll talk to you soon.
5: Cool. You've got to help me with it.
6: All right, okay. What is it?
5: I'm gonna make a movie.
6: What?
5: A movie. Mrs. M gave me the idea today, and it's awesome.
6: Mom told you to make a movie? Really?
5: Well, she told me to make my own WWW adventure. So look.
6: Oh, wow. This is a lot of stuff, Hope. What's this notebook? And what are these drawings?
5: Well, I can't really write yet, so I drew up some pictures of what's gonna happen and stuff. I spread them out so I can put them in order.
6: What's this? It looks like you dropped the crayons on this page.
5: Oh, no. Those are colors. I was trying those out to see what costumes would look best in what scenes.
6: Costumes? Really? You're gonna have costumes?
5: Of course I am. Movies have to have costumes.
6: Well, you know, this might just be fun. What kind of movie is it?
5: Can't you tell from the pictures?
6: Well, not really.
5: That's okay. It's still not all together yet. I think it's going to be a funny movie.
6: That's called a comedy.
5: A comedy. Okay, then. I think it's going to be a comedy.
6: You know, people love romantic movies.
5: They do? I think they're icky.
6: What? Oh, no. Romantic movies are the most popular movies out there.
5: Really?
6: Oh, sure. Everyone loves watching the beautiful young woman find the man of her dreams and fall into his arms and know that they'll be together for the rest of their lives.
5: Okay, if you say so.
6: Yeah, I think it should be a romantic comedy.
5: They have those?
6: Of course they do. Remember when we watched that movie about the guy in the band who thought that the world was ending and then the asteroid was coming, so he went into a bomb shelter and tried to save the girl he loved?
5: Yeah, now that was funny. When she thought he was nuts, but he just really liked her?
6: Yeah, that's the one. See, you liked it and it was a romantic movie.
5: Okay, we'll do a romantic comedy then. I think you should be the lead.
6: Me? Really? That would be so cool. I would love that.
5: Okay. But Haley,
6: Yes?
5: What about who's going to be the guy? I was going to ask Mike and Tim and maybe Justin, but if we're doing a romantic movie...
6: Ew, no thank you. Yuck.
5: So you don't want to be in it now?
6: Oh, no. I'll still be in it. We just need to find someone else to be in it, too. I don't want to be romantic with... Oh, gross.
5: Okay, gotcha. Will you start making a list of what we need?
6: Sure. This is going to be great. We'll need costumes and sets and a camera and props and...
5: Someone who isn't a Morrison to be the guy.
6: Right.
7: Mary?
8: Hey, Ben.
7: Hello. Hi, Hope. How are you two ladies today?
6: Whew.
5: Hot and sticky. It's gross. I'm glad you have air conditioning.
7: Well, it is warm out there. I think all the rain just made it worse over the past few days.
8: You've got that right. Now the sun's out and it feels hotter than ever.
7: Well, come sit over here in the cafe for a minute. Let me get you some lemonade.
5: Yay, lemonade!
7: Well, you two both look like you could use a break. Did you walk from home?
5: Feels like it.
8: No, we just had some troubles finding a parking place. Had to park a little farther than we would have liked.
7: Yeah, I understand. It's been like that a lot lately.
8: Tourist season. It's come early, hasn't it?
7: Mary, this isn't tourist season.
8: It's not? It's summer.
7: No, I meant it is tourist season, but these people aren't tourists. I mean, they're looking to move to Coleraine.
8: What? All of them?
7: Well, most of them. I mean, a good number of the people you see on the streets and taking up the parking spaces and such. I mean, it's a piece of heaven. Hundreds of people are staying at the hotels in town, and it's nearly impossible to find a seat at the Sunset Grill, and everyone's buying up land. It's a seller's market.
8: I had no idea. It was... Already? They haven't even built anything.
7: I know, but people know it's coming. I mean, it's really helped us out. I mean, we're doing great. We need to restock almost twice as often, and special orders. It's a lot different.
8: I'd say so. But that's great for you, Ben.
5: Mr. Taylor?
7: Yes?
5: Are Becca and Luke here?
7: Luke's out back, and Becca's at the bed and breakfast.
5: Can I go see him?
7: Oh, sure. I'm pretty sure he'd appreciate the break.
5: Thank you for the lemonade, Mr. Taylor. It was awesome.
7: You're welcome, Hope. Wow, she's a live wire.
8: She sure is. I'd forgotten how tiring it can be with a small child in the house.
7: Oh, I'm sure. And now... College students, too? You've got your hands full.
8: You know, I think it's harder with Hope, because so many things have changed.
7: Well, what do you mean?
8: Well, with the other kids, we were able to let them, I don't know, be on their own a little more. Even with Tim, we never worried if he said he was going outside to play or down to Grace's house.
7: Oh, yes, it's changed.
8: It's changed a lot. It's almost frightening when you think about how quickly it has. We can't let Hope go outside and play because we never know who's going to be in our yard. We're driving by too quickly. We live on a dead end, and we never had to worry about that before. The only people on our street were Mr. Key and Grace. But that's one of those things that you have to deal with, isn't it?
7: Yes. Yes, it is. I mean, sometimes change is inevitable.
8: It's just not what I pictured for us here in Coleraine. But perhaps I should get to my shopping now. Hope's probably going to be ready to go back to being the next Alfred Spielberg soon.
7: Oh, and here I thought you ventured out just for some exercise.
8: No, not exactly. Although that helps. We're here to get some things for Hope's movie.
7: Oh, yes, the movie.
8: But you know about it?
7: Oh, are you kidding? Both Becca and Luke have roles in it.
8: Both of them?
7: Oh, yeah. Hope can be persuasive.
8: That she can.
7: So what do you need?
8: Purple contact paper.
7: Purple? Really?
8: Dragon's Lair.
7: Okay. Let me see if I can track some of that down.
8: Thanks.
7: No problem.
9: Hey, I'm Zach. I want to invite you to something awesome. 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
5: Mike, that's you.
10: And why was it you wanted me to be the monster again?
5: Because you have to be really good at climbing and jumping and stuff. And you're good at that.
10: Okay, I can see that.
5: And then the hero. That's you, Tim.
11: Aha, yes. I saved the day.
5: Right.
6: Where's the romance?
5: Well, you see, the girl, she's tied up over here. And the other guy, Tim's sidekick.
6: Yeah?
5: He's going to come from right over here around the corner. And he's going to rescue you. And then there's going to be a big romantic kissy-poo.
6: Kissy-poo? Haley.
11: Aw, Haley gets a kissy-poo.
6: I'm not too sure about the kissy-poo part, but maybe a nice hug.
11: Yeah, because... Wait, who's my sidekick?
5: That's Luke.
10: Luke Taylor? And Haley?
6: It's just a movie, and we'll talk about the kissy-poo part.
11: I think that I should have a whip.
6: A whip?
11: Yeah, like that guy, you know, and a hat.
10: Yes, that's perfect. And you know you can wear those brown pants and Justin's leather jacket?
7: He can?
10: Sure, why not?
12: And, you know, okay, come here, guys.
11: What is it?
12: Look over there where Mr. Key's house used to be. See those big dirt piles and things? We can use those for some scenes with treasure hunting.
5: Well, I was thinking...
6: That's perfect, Brooke. Yes, we need to do that. I'm writing that down.
11: And in the woods over here, all the way to Grace's house. It looks like a jungle back there.
12: Yeah.
11: And the monster, he'd come out right over there.
6: Yes!
10: Oh, yeah! That spot with the big rock right over there? I can climb over that rock.
7: That's great.
5: But, guys, I was thinking the monster would come from...
12: And it could be dragging clothes with it.
10: Clothes?
11: Yeah, Brooke's right. Clothes. That would be scary.
12: Yeah, like, where has he been? What's he been doing?
5: Hey, guys!
6: Oh, that is creepy. That's good.
12: And after the monster comes out, Tim comes bursting out of the woods after him. Like, a few minutes later, you know? Like he's been chasing him down.
6: Oh, I love that! I'm writing it down. Where's the girl come in?
5: Well, I thought the girl could come out of the woods. Maybe he's got the girl with him.
10: Oh, no. It's much scarier with just a shirt or something.
5: But the girl, I want to see her screaming and yelling.
11: Nah, we need to wonder where she is. Oh. Maybe she's screaming from the jungle?
5: But...
10: Oh, yeah. If we just hear a scream and then we see the monster...
12: Oh, where's Luke come in? When do we introduce him?
7: Oh, that's later. We have to bring him in. Maybe he's a special monster hunter.
5: No, yeah. He's supposed to be a scientist who knows more about the monster than anyone.
11: A scientist? That's kind of boring.
5: Boring, but...
12: You know, the next scene would be really cool in the park downtown by the fountain.
6: Yeah, that would be awesome.
10: Let's go check it out.
12: So who's the director,
5: great.
12: Guys?
5: I have a awesome. Camera. Yeah, I can see you have this covered.
12: Okay. Yeah, let's see.
3: Well, I think that covers everything. Did you have any questions about anything?
2: No, I don't think Mary and I did. You've kept us more than fairly in the loop on everything, gentlemen. I don't think we have any questions.
0: And I feel the same way. Now that I have all your contact information, I'll call you if I think of anything. But right now, I'm waiting on God and His answer. As much as I respect you and your schedule, His answer is the most important right now.
4: And we respect that too, Miss Andrews. And that means it's time for us to take our leave. Again, thank you so much for your hospitality this evening.
0: You're very welcome.
3: And I thank you Goodbye. So much.
2: Take care,
0: Let me walk you to the door.
8: John, did you hear, Grace? It sounds like she's really thinking about leaving.
2: I know. But I don't know what else we can do. Their plans are legal, and it looks like it's going to happen. Gilead Lane is going to become a 4-lane highway.
8: Oh, Grace... You aren't really thinking about leaving Coleraine, are you?
0: I don't know what I'm thinking right now, Mary. All I know is that I've never felt like I was released from Coleraine. I always felt that God had a plan for me here. And now, I just don't know. I'm praying over this, a lot. Maybe, I don't know.
2: What would you do?
0: Oh, my publisher's been talking to me about moving to New York. It would be easier for doing some of the special events and getting my writing done. Maybe now's the time to consider that.
8: You wouldn't just move. You'd leave Coleraine? Oh, Grace.
0: I don't know, Mary. We'll see where God is leading me.
8: Oh, Grace, I don't know what I'd do without you here next door.
0: I know, Mary. I feel the same way.
8: You startled me. I didn't realize you were here. Why aren't you with the other kids? I thought they were out working on the movie.
5: They are.
8: So why aren't you with them?
5: They don't need me.
8: What do you mean they don't need you? It's your movie.
5: Yeah, that's what I thought too.
8: Oh, what do you mean? What's going on?
5: I don't want to talk about it, Mrs. M. I'm going to my room. I'll be there if you need anything.
8: Hope?
5: Yeah?
8: I hope you feel better.
5: So do I. Nothing's turning out the way I thought it would.
8: Oh, I understand about that, I hope.
5: Who is it?
10: All of us.
5: Tim, Justin, Brooke, Mike, me?
10: We just want to talk to you.
5: And apologize. Come on in.
12: I'm really sorry, Hope. We sort of all...
13: We took over your project.
12: Yeah.
13: And we shouldn't have done that. Mm-hmm. We're sorry.
5: Yeah, well, it's okay. Your ideas were all better than mine anyway. It's gonna be a great movie.
13: Not without you.
11: Yeah, we need you to help us figure some things out.
5: Yeah? Like what?
6: We can't figure out what the adventurer is looking for. And we don't know how the girl gets saved, and...
10: We need you. You're what's holding the whole thing together.
5: But you guys didn't like what I did. You kept changing it, and...
12: No, that's brainstorming. We were all just coming together and taking ideas and doing what we could. We need you to help us put it all together and make it work, Hope.
11: Yeah, and besides that, if you're not in it, you won't be able to help us make it the way it should be.
6: Yeah! Without you, you wouldn't be in it.
5: What?
13: Well, things may not be going the way you'd pictured them, but that doesn't mean you should quit. If you quit, then you can't do anything to make it yours. But if you're still involved, you can change it and make it better.
11: Kinda like Daniel.
10: Daniel?
11: Yeah.
5: The lion guy?
11: Mm-hmm, the lion guy. You know, when things weren't going really well for God's people back then, he could have just kept his mouth shut and done what everyone else did.
5: What do you mean, Tim?
11: Well, the king at that time, he issued this decree, a law, that said that no one could pray to God. It wasn't very good news if you worshipped God. And a lot of people stopped because they didn't want to get in trouble with the king.
5: I'd rather not get in trouble with God. He's a little more important.
11: Yeah, exactly. That's what Daniel thought, too. But he didn't stop.
10: And, they threw him in the lion's den for it.
5: Yeah, but God made sure he wasn't dinner.
6: That's an interesting way to put it.
5: Well, he still didn't get eaten.
11: Nope, he didn't. And when he came out, the king was so impressed and amazed, he started worshiping God himself. And he took back that bad law and made sure that everyone worshiped God only.
5: Yeah, that's a cool story. But what's it have to do with me?
12: Oh, I think I see it. You know, Daniel couldn't have liked what was happening around him. I mean, how awful is that? But instead of just getting himself out of the middle of everything, he stuck himself right in the middle. And look how he changed everything for the better.
6: Yeah, if Daniel hadn't done that, the entire kingdom might not have known about God. Daniel changed the king's life by not stopping what he believed in.
5: Still, what does this have to do with me and the movie? I'm not changing anyone. I mean, it is just a movie.
11: Yeah, but without you, it won't be the same.
5: You guys took that whole Bible story to tell me that?
10: It's the way we roll around here.
12: Yeah.
5: Yeah, I can see that.
13: So, are you gonna come back and help us?
5: Yeah, I guess so. If you really need me.
10: Oh, yeah. Trust me. We need you.
5: Okay, then. What's next? Hey, wait! I got a great idea! How about if we put Daniel's lion den in the movie?
13: How?
5: Okay, check it out. We make the den out of...
0: I know I can't see it, but the sound effects and dialogue are great.
6: Oh, look! Right here's where the monster comes out of the woods.
10: And here comes Tim chasing me.
11: Oh, Justin, those are awesome special effects.
12: Yeah.
11: That's so cool.
7: Oh, thanks. Nice job on the acting there, big guy.
11: Thanks, Justin.
14: Oh, and there's Luke.
15: Whoa, you might want to see if you can use that monster roping talent at the store.
11: Oh, and there's the whip!
12: Yes!
10: Oh, nice job!
16: Oh, it's a good thing I didn't know you were using a whip. That's dangerous!
10: Wow! Oh, it was just a prop. It wouldn't hurt anyone. Justin added the sound effects.
16: Oh, well, all right.
5: And here it comes, the big romantic scene!
17: How can we ever thank you?
18: No thanks necessary. This is what I do.
15: Oh! Oh, that... Absolutely! That... That was fantastic, you guys!
8: I can't think of a better summer project ever. This was really well done.
5: Oh, just wait till the sequins.
8: Do you mean the sequel?
5: Oh, yeah. Every good movie has a sequin, cool, whatever. And this time, Montana Smith's got big problems. You just wait.
6: Woohoo! Another movie, Crusaders of the Lost Temple of the Lion's Den, Part 2.
8: Ooh,
6: yes.
15: Can't wait. Can't wait.
0: Well, this was just wonderful. Thank you so much for inviting me. Hope you did a great job pulling all of this together. I'm proud of you.
5: Thank you, Miss Grace. And you know what? You're in the next one.
0: I am?
15: No, really?
5: Yeah, I've got it all planned out.
0: Well, we'll have to see how that all works. I can't wait. Thank you.
8: Oh, Grace, hold on. John and I will walk you home.
15: Sure.
0: Oh, you don't have to do that. I know how to get there in the dark.
8: Now, come on. It's such a beautiful night. Let us enjoy it with you.
0: Of course.
15: Good night, Grace.
8: Have a good evening.
6: Good night.
8: Yes, quiet. That's nice. There hasn't been a lot of quiet around here lately.
15: No, there hasn't.
8: Why aren't the bulldozers running now? Have you heard back from Mr. Williams?
15: Yes. In fact, I did.
8: Oh?
15: Everything's halted again for a while. It seems they think they may have hit a water line.
8: Are you kidding? A water line?
15: No. There's a lot of water over there, and they're trying to figure out where it's coming from.
8: No electricity for a few weeks. We get that back, and now no water?
15: Well, we still have water. I don't know if it'll affect us.
8: Either way, John, things are changing here.
15: Ah, yes, they are.
8: And I've been thinking a lot lately.
15: Yes? Is everything all right?
8: Well, I think... John...
15: Mm-hmm.
8: I think it might be time for us to leave Coleraine.
9: What? I don't know about you guys, but what Mary just said floors me. There's no Gilead Lane without the Morrisons. There's no Coleraine without the Morrisons. I can't believe this. You know, I wonder if this is just like in the movies when you have a sequel or a next episode after a to-be-continued. I guess that's why they call it a cliffhanger. Maybe Mary and John are looking for answers, and just like Grace, they too are looking to see where God is leading them. It reminds me of the Bible, Jeremiah 29, verse 11. It says, "For I know the plans I have for you, declares the Lord, plans to prosper you and not to harm you, plans to give you hope and a future." You know, even when everything is changing and nothing around us is normal, we can always be sure that God is in control and that He's got a plan for us. We don't always know what the plan is or where it will go, but it is God who gives us hope. Hope! Wait a minute, hope is just what we need, just like the Morrison kids needed hope for their movie. Cool. Beyond Gilead is based on characters and situations in Down Gilead Lane and is a production of Keys for Kids Ministries, a listener-supported ministry. Today's episode, Lights, Camera, In Action, was written by Lori Twitchell and directed by Steve O'Dell. Ryan Cunningham was the recording engineer with post-production by Joe Carroll. Music was provided by John Campbell. Terry Ritchie was the executive producer. I couldn't tell you who the gaffer, best boy, and key grip were, but I'm Zach. I'll be in my trailer, but I hope to see you on location for our next feature right here, Beyond Gilead.
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21: 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He didn't care how David looked, just his heart.
9: That's right. Man looks on the outside, but God sees us from the inside.
1: Do you ever feel worried about the way you look on the outside? My name is Zach, and you're tuned in to listener-supported Keys for Kids. Sometimes you might worry about how you look on the outside. Maybe you wish you were taller or you had a different hair color. Remember this, it's not how you look on the outside that matters, it's how you look on the inside that counts. In the Old Testament, in the book of 1 Samuel chapter 16, verse 7, it says, "For the Lord does not see as man sees, for man looks at the outward appearance, but the Lord looks at the heart." That's exactly what our story's about today. It's entitled, X-Ray Vision. Ryan and his mom were having boiled eggs for lunch. Ryan watched the eggs impatiently as they rolled around in the saucepan. "How long do they take to boil?" he asked. "I'm so hungry." "Well, that depends on how you like them," answered Mom. 3 minutes for a runny egg, and about 10 minutes if you prefer them hard-boiled. I like them somewhere in between." Ryan nodded. "Me too. So how do you know when they're just right?" "I set a timer for just under 8 minutes," said Mom. "I bet you never knew boiling eggs was so complicated, did you?" "I had no idea," Ryan said as he buttered the toast. "If only you had X-ray vision so you could see inside the shell." Mom laughed. "Imagine that. All my food would turn out perfectly every time." "Yeah, no more burnt turkeys," Ryan said. People were always teasing Mom about the time she overcooked the Thanksgiving turkey. Just then, the oven timer began to beep. Swiftly, Mom spooned the eggs into 2 egg cups. "Well, here it is, the moment of truth," she grinned. "Let's see how they turned out." Ryan cracked open the shell of his egg and plunged his spoon in. Sticky orange yolk oozed upward from the middle of the egg. Not too runny, not too hard, just perfect for dunking your toast in. "Do you know what's funny?" asked Mom. "This morning I was reading the story of how God chose David from all of Jesse's sons." "I love that story," said Ryan. "David was the youngest, wasn't he?" "That's right," said Mom. "And he wasn't even included in the lineup. David was left out in the fields to look after the sheep. But God doesn't miss a single thing. One by one, all of Jesse's sons came parading before Samuel, strong and tall and handsome, but not one of them fit the bill. The Bible says God wasn't looking at their outward appearance, he was looking straight into their hearts." Ryan gasped. "God has X-ray vision." "Exactly," Mom said with a laugh. "God sees beyond our exterior, what we look like on the outside. His eyes see our hearts and whether they've been made clean by Jesus." Well, how about you? Do you worry about the way you look sometimes? Do you compare yourself to others who seem taller or thinner or have better clothes? We live in a world that places so much value on appearance, but that's not what matters to God. He's interested in our hearts. That's why he sent his son Jesus to die for us. Trust him to remove the sin from your heart and make you clean. To learn more about what it means to trust in Jesus, just get your parents' permission first, and then go to keysforkids.net/salvation. Our key verse, once again from the Old Testament, 1 Samuel chapter 16, verse 7.
4: 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People judge by outward appearance, but the Lord looks at the heart."
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0: It's springtime in Odyssey. Flowers are blooming, grass is growing. There's a sense that the world is coming alive again. You'd have to have your head buried in the sand not to notice it. Or perhaps have your eyes glued to the miniature screen of a portable Verminoids video game. Such is the case with my older brother, Barrett. And speaking of case, it was Barrett and his Verminoids game that gave me my very first case. Who am I? Emily Jones, private investigator. Or Private Eye, as some call us. So back to Barrett and his Verminoids game, because that's where my story begins.
1: Oh, that's it! Yeah, almost there! I got it! I got it! No, wait. Wait a minute. I didn't get it. I did get it! I got it! I beat the level! Woohoo!
2: Hey, Barrett. Why are you still inside? You know, you're going to turn into a mushroom if you don't get some sunlight.
1: Yeah, but Dad, I just beat this incredibly hard level on my portable Verminoids game. I'm about to enter the final chapter, the Jewel Bats of Valmanor.
2: What?
1: If I can get three more power cells, I may be able to acquire Brute Cleaver, the magic blade of Kareem Liddell, bane of all Jewel Bats. Ha!
2: Okay. Now I know you have to get outside and away from that game.
3: Simon, the neighbor's dog got into the trash again. I just spent the last 15 minutes cleaning it up on the side yard.
2: Yeah, I'll talk to them about it later. First, I want to mow the lawn and get rid of some of those weeds. And Barrett here is going to trim the hedge for me.
1: I am?
2: Yeah.
1: But I just trimmed it last...
2: Yeah, last summer.
1: It looks good. Hi.
2: Yeah. Get on with it, son.
1: But my game, Dad, my game!
2: We'll still be waiting for you when you are done. Hey, do you hear that?
1: What?
2: I can hear the hedge calling your name. It's saying, come and bring that great electric hedge trimmer, bane of all that is untrimmed and untidy!
1: That's not funny, Dad.
2: Hey, wait a minute. And I give

0: did these ants come from?
1: Okay, you have to pay attention here, because two things are about to happen. First, I walk up with my faithful sidekick, Matthew Parker.
0: I'm not your faithful sidekick. You called me over to look at that nest.
1: Right, faithful sidekick.
0: I am not!
1: Just let me get on with the story. So, Matthew and I walk up, and when I call Barrett's name, he tries to hide his verminoids game under a small pile of leaves next to him. Check it out.
2: Hey, Barrett!
0: Oh! Hey! Hey, Matthew.
2: Hey.
1: I thought you were supposed to be trimming the hedge.
0: I am trimming it. Well, I'm scouting out the area first. You know, seeing what needs to get trimmed. What about you? Weren't you supposed to be doing something for Mom?
1: Cleaning the flower beds. I finished that a long time ago. Matthew and I are going into the woods to check out something really awesome.
0: Yeah, well, have fun with that.
1: You want to come see? It's really cool.
0: I'm busy.
1: With what? Scratching ant bites and playing verminoids?
0: I'm not playing verminoids. Who said I was playing verminoids?
1: Well, I couldn't help but notice the concave indentations in your thumbs. About the size of the buttons on your game, I would think.
0: Yeah, well, my thumbs haven't puffed out since I was playing earlier. A lot earlier. Like, nowhere near to the present. And it takes thumbs a while to, repuff.
1: Yeah.
3: Wow, how did you even see that, Emily? I was still back at the ant-biting part.
1: Basic powers of observation. So, Barrett, you want to see what we found in the woods or not?
4: Hey, Barrett! Have you started trimming the hedge yet?
0: Yeah! I mean, no, actually! Emily wants to show me something in the woods! I'll be right back!
4: Okay, but make it quick. I really want that hedge trimmed today. And not today somewhere in the world, today my time.
0: That's an affirmative!
4: Thank you.
0: Now let's get out of here. Well, I hope this is good. Like a crashed spaceship or a nest of radioactive snakes.
3: I think verminoids is warping your brain.
0: I wasn't playing verminoids!
3: The subconscious mind has a tendency to manipulate even casual conversation.
0: Huh?
1: Quiet, you two. We're almost there. See it?
0: See what?
1: That raccoon's nest inside the log, just over there. It has baby raccoons in it. I think they're newborn.
0: Cool. Where? All I see is an old French fry carton.
1: Don't get too close. Mother raccoons get very protective of their babies.
0: Is she even in there?
3: Probably. I'll bet she's deeper in the log, sleeping.
0: Sleeping? In the middle of the day?
3: Sure. They're nocturnal. They forage for food at night.
1: Well done, Matthew. I didn't know you were such an expert on raccoons.
3: Yeah, I know a little about a lot of things. Sometimes I can almost feel my brain flex.
0: All right. It's been lovely. Really. But I think I ought to head back now and play, trim that hedge, or something. Thank you for the nature walk, Mr. and Mrs. Sherlock Einstein.
3: Sherlock Einstein? You are so confused. Which comes from...
0: It's not from playing verminoids, which I wasn't playing under the tree.
3: I was going to say that it comes from not studying at school.
0: Oh, right. Well, okay. So, bye-bye! So long! Thanks for the distraction. It's been, unbelievable! A real life changer!
3: Your brother is,
1: Yeah, I know. It was no surprise that when we returned to the backyard, the hedge still hadn't been trimmed. It was also no surprise to find Barrett under the tree. What was a surprise was that he was pacing around and talking to himself.
3: I'm sorry, Em, but I think the cheese has finally slipped off your brother's cracker.
0: This can't be happening! This just can't be happening!
1: What's wrong, Barrett?
0: Nothing! Not a thing!
3: You lost your verminoids game.
0: What? How do you know that? I mean, if I had been playing it in the first place, which I wasn't,
3: I noticed that your thumbs were repuffed.
1: Nicely observed. So, Barrett, why don't you just own up to it? You were playing the game, and now you've lost it.
0: All right, fine. Yes, I admit it. I was playing verminoids. But when I came back from our little field trip, it was gone. Do you hear me? It's gone!
1: Calm down, Barrett. Hand-operated computer games don't just disappear.
0: Do you know how long I've worked to get where I am on that game?

0: idea what it means to lose something so precious?
1: Okay, take it easy. Let's just look around for any clues about what happened. There used to be a lot of leaves here. Something disturbed the area.
0: It was me. I was tearing the place apart looking for my game.
1: Yeah, but look at the footprints in the dirt. Here and here. See? The prints have a star logo on the tread. Those are Starburst shoes. And if I'm not very much mistaken...
0: Let me look. Hey! Leg on my foot! Nope, no star on the bottom.
2: I could have told you that. Starburst shoes are very last season.
0: Hey, wait a minute. You know who wears shoes like that?
3: Hey, Barrett. Nelson Swanson was just over here looking for you. He said he had something to show you.
0: Nelson!
3: Funny thing, I couldn't help but notice that the hedges are, shall we say, untouched?
0: Oh, yeah. Sorry, Dad. Uh-huh. Don't worry. I'm on it.
3: You know, you're killing your day. If you just got the job done, you could get on with other things.
0: Yeah, I know, and I will, honest.
3: Okay, well, I'll see you a little later.
0: Nelson!
1: Wait just a minute, Barrett. Don't jump to conclusions.
0: I don't have to jump. The conclusion is right there in front of my face. That shoe print! Nelson stole my Verminoids game!
1: Just hold on, Barrett. All we really have here is a shoe print. It's circumstantial evidence.
0: No, Emily. What you have here is a solved mystery. Excuse me.
1: Hey, where are you going?
0: I'm going to have a talk with Nelson.
1: He worries me when it gets like that. Matthew, you follow Barrett and see where this Nelson lead goes. I'll stay here and go over the crime scene again.
0: Right, but don't solve the case without me.
1: I wouldn't dream of it.
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4: And when a hallway incident starts rumors?
5: I heard Vaughn's a total bully. He pushed a girl down in the hallway yesterday.
7: That was me.
8: If Vaughn's banned from the middle school grounds, Zoe gets the position on the magazine.
4: Will the truth come to light? 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
0: Well, I'll be. If it isn't Nelson Swanson himself, laying in his dad's hammock as if he didn't have a care in the world. And what's that he's playing with?
9: Oh, hi, Barrett. Guess what?
0: Guess what? Yeah, I could do that. I'll guess that you're playing Verminoids.
9: Wait, Barrett, hold on.
10: Hi, Matthew. Look, I'm trying to vanquish a drool bat.
0: Oh, yes, I can see that. I vanquished a few in my lifetime. Vanquished quite a few, in fact.
10: That's why I was looking for you a little earlier.
0: I bet you were.
10: I wanted to ask you about power cells in Feswig's castle.
0: Like, maybe how to steal some?
10: Steal some?
0: Like you stole my Verminoids game?
10: Like I stole... What?
0: Like you stole my Verminoids game!
10: I stole your Verminoids game.
0: Yes!
10: Me!
0: Who else am I talking to?
10: Me.
0: Exactly!
11: This could go on for hours.
10: You're joking, right?
0: What? Joking? Nelson! Do you think I don't have eyes in my head?
11: I'm sure there's a rational explanation for this. Nelson, where did you get this game?
10: According to Barrett, I stole it.
0: See? I told you so! Confession's good for the soul, Nelson. I'm proud of you for admitting that you have a problem. Now just give me back my game and I'll be on my way.
10: Barrett, you have to listen very carefully to what I'm about to say. Ready?
0: Go for it!
10: I did not steal your game! I bought it yesterday with money I earned doing yard work around the neighborhood.
0: Oh boy, here we go again. Man, this is so textbook. Denial, denial, denial. Shame is a prison, Nelson, and you are its inmate.
11: Nelson, can I see your game for just a second?
10: Sure.
0: Matthew, what are you doing?
11: When you first buy Verminoids, you have to log into their website and register a unique identification name that can't be changed. The login here is set for... Nelson Swanson. See? There's no doubt about it. This game is absolutely his.
0: Oh. I see. I forgot about that login thing.
10: Can I have my game back now?
11: Sure, Nelson. Here you go.
9: Thanks.
0: Well,
2: you know, this should teach us all a very important lesson. Don't you think? Never, under any circumstances, jump to conclusions. It's a valuable tip for life, yes, sir.
11: Okay, we're leaving now.
9: Good idea.
0: I can't believe you thought he was a thief.
11: Right. Let's go, oh great detective.
1: While Barrett made a fool of himself over at Nelson's, I stayed back to look over the scene. The most obvious thing was that the leaves that had been there in abundance earlier were now gone. But something else caught my eye.
11: Hi, Emily. Any luck?
1: Maybe. How about you guys?
11: Barrett?
2: I think I should probably just be quiet for a while.
1: Really? Nice work, Matthew.
11: Thanks. What are you looking at?
1: Ants.
11: Ants?
1: See the line of them down there? I think this is where the anthill was. I suspect it was under the leaves. The leaves that are now gone. You were bitten by ants earlier, right, Barrett?
11: You can just nod your head.
1: Mm-hmm. And did you see the anthill?
11: I think you're going to have to answer out loud.
2: I didn't see any hill, but I sure felt some ants.
1: That's the point. There was an anthill here at the base of the tree. But look at the gouge marks around where it was.
11: This whole area looks like it was completely annihilated by something powerful and low to the ground. Something like...
2: a lawnmower!
1: More than likely.
2: Oh, no! But that means... Dad!
1: Wait, Barrett. He really didn't learn anything about jumping to conclusions, did he? We better hurry.
3: Whew. Well, I guess that just about does it.
2: Dad!
3: Oh, hey, Barrett. Son, I'm looking at my hedges and noticing that they're pretty much the same length and shape as they were this morning.
2: Dad, sorry. I really am going to get around to it,
3: You need to get around to it now.
1: Hey, Dad.
3: Oh, hey, Em. Matthew?
11: Hi, Mr. Jones.
2: I'll do the hedges, I promise. But, can I look in the lawnmower bag?
3: What? All right, now what's going on?
1: His Verminoids game is gone, Dad. He was playing it under the tree and...
2: Emily!
1: What?
3: Verminoids again. Well, I guess that works out well then.
2: Why?
3: Because you're banned from playing for a week.
2: What?
3: Shall we make it 2 weeks?
2: But, let's talk about this.
1: Barrett, there's no point in haggling over something you don't have. Can we open the mulching bag on the mower, Dad?
3: Why?
1: His game may be in there.
3: Really? You think I hit it with the lawnmower? Well, I'm sure I would have heard something.
1: Mind if we look, just in case?
3: Yeah, well, be my guest.
2: Oh, no. I can't look.
11: Then close your eyes, Barrett. This won't be pretty.
1: No. Nothing.
2: Nothing? Well, that's great. Right? Isn't that great?
1: Wait a minute.
11: Hide your eyes again, Barrett.
1: What's this?
3: That is what's left of a yogurt cup.
2: Can I open my eyes yet?
11: You're good, Barrett. Yogurt cup.
3: Yeah, I've run over a few pieces of trash in the yard today. It's Mr. Farrell's dog again. I am going to have to talk to him about it. I also got what was left of that power bar I gave you earlier, Barrett.
2: Oh. Whew.
1: Wait a minute. I think I can solve part of this mystery.
11: Which part?
1: About the trash. It's probably not the neighbor's dog.
3: Well, why do you say that?
1: Didn't Mom say she found the trash knocked over earlier this morning?
3: She did.
1: And I happen to know that the Farrell's dog is a golden retriever. See? The teeth marks on this yogurt cup are too small for that dog.
11: Then...
1: it's our mama raccoon.
3: A raccoon! Well, that makes perfect sense.
2: Look, this is all good news for the mystery of our trash, but where's my game?
11: I know. Mama raccoon stole your game.
2: Really? Well, let's go get it!
1: Wait! No!
2: What now?
1: Raccoons forage at night, so your game went missing at the wrong time.
2: Then where is it? If Nelson didn't take it, or the lawnmower didn't eat it, did the ants carry it down inside their little anthill?
1: Probably not, but... That's it! The anthill! Guys, follow me back to the tree! Thank you.
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2: What are you looking for? We've already searched everywhere under the tree.
1: I don't want to look under it. I want to look in it.
2: My video game climbed up that tree? Now you're getting silly.
1: No, look there.
3: Wait a minute, Emily. Yeah, I see what you're talking about.
2: It's a bird's nest. A big bird's nest.
3: Yeah, it looks like a crow's nest to me. And they have been all over the place today.
2: Is it? I mean, that's great. So?
1: Barrett, you said you ate half of Dad's energy bar before you came outside, right?
2: Yeah, chocolate. Kind of messy, but I ate the whole thing.
1: And then you played Verminoids under this tree.
2: Yeah.
1: Now look what's left of the anthill. Those gouge marks. The lawnmower didn't do that. A crow did it. They like ants. And my guess is that the crow smelled the chocolate from your fingers that wound up on the game and
2: took it back to its nest.
1: Yes.
3: Look, he's up there. I can see him.
2: Crows can carry something that size?
1: Sure.
2: The crow probably thought it was a big nut or something.
1: That's right. Oh, wait a minute. Do you know what crows do with nuts?
2: Don't tell me he's up there eating my game.
11: Oh, it's worse than that. First, they try to crack them open with their beaks, and if that doesn't work, they fly really high and drop it onto something hard.
2: What? There it goes!
1: And it's got the game!
2: After it!
3: I am never going to get that hedge trimmed.
2: Where is he going?
1: The street. He's going to drop it on...
2: No!
1: The street.
2: Oops. My game!
1: Wait, Barrett, a car is coming.
2: It's Mom! Stop, Mom! My game!
11: Oh, this is bad.
13: Hey, everybody!
14: Wait, what's wrong? What happened? Did I hit something?
2: Oh,
3: hey, honey.
14: Oh, what's going on here?
1: You ran over his Verminoids game.
14: But what was it doing in the middle of the road?
1: It's a long story.
14: No, I don't understand. Simon!
3: Oh, don't ask me. My mind is reeling from all the practical lesson points I could give to Barrett right now.
1: You may want to let him get over his grief before you lay into him.
3: Yeah, maybe. Or maybe not.
2: While you're deciding, you might want to get him out of the middle of the road first.
3: Yeah, good idea.
2: My game.
3: Well, son, I don't think it's fixable.
2: They're not made to be dropped 30 feet.
1: But do you see how smart that crow was? I think it knew Mom was coming. They drop things under cars to help break them open.
14: Emily, honey, I don't think your brother is enjoying your appreciation of nature.
2: No. It's going to take me forever to get back to the level I was on.
3: Actually, it won't.
2: It won't?
3: No, because you won't be getting another game. It has become way too important to you, Barrett. You've stalled, lied, falsely accused a friend, neglected your responsibilities. I think we're going to have to readjust your priorities. Now, about that hedge.
2: The hedge. Right, Dad. I'm on it.
3: Okay. But I will say that I am impressed, Emily. You did some excellent detective work today.
1: Thanks, Dad.
3: Oh, and you too, Matthew.
2: Yep, the regular Mr. and Mrs. Sherlock Einstein.
3: Hedge.
2: Go on.
1: And so ended my very first case, the one that began my career as Emily Jones' private investigator.
2: And our new company.
1: The Jones and Parker Detective Agency.
12: Mystery is our middle name.
11: Wait a minute, you just made that up.
10: Yeah, so?
11: But Mystery isn't our middle name. Technically, Detective is the middle name because it's in the middle of the name.
12: Well, we can't be the Jones and Parker Mystery Agency.
11: I didn't say we should. But if you're going to come up with a motto, you should at least talk it over with your partner.
12: Sidekick.
11: Partner?
12: Let it go, Matthew. Cue the theme music.
11: Whoa, we have theme music?
4: Let's hope we'll get to hear more mysteries featuring the Jones and Parker Detective Agency. And speaking of mysteries, I'm going to give you one to solve. Ready? What did you learn from today's show? Maybe it's a watched hedge never trims, or a video game in the hand is worth two in the bushes. Well, I think I'll let you investigate this one for yourself. But here's a clue. Check out Proverbs 15:19 in your Bible. Let me know what you find. After you read that verse, be sure to write to us when you solve the case of the missing theme. The address is Adventures in Odyssey, Colorado Springs, Colorado, 80995. 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Today's adventure is included in album 51, Take It From the Top, along with 11 other episodes. Adventures in Odyssey is a presentation of Focus on the Family. Game for a Mystery was written by the intriguing Kirby Atkins, with sound design by the enigmatic Christopher Deal, and music by the secretive Tim Hossman. Our cast included Christina Pacelli, Andy Pessoa, Zach Callison, and Joe McCrary. And I'm the abstract, mysterious, inscrutable Chris, hoping you'll join us again next time for more Adventures in Odyssey.
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17: 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We're 1809 North Chaparral, so up in the Sea Arts District downtown, across the street from the Science Museum and from the Harbor Playhouse. 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
18: 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The second will be the open house on May 15th from 10 to 2. We'll be having free hearing tests and a raffle for a set of hearing aids. 5151 McCardle.
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26: 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It's a beautiful Saturday morning, and CJ's getting a pretty slow start on his day. It's 9:30, and he promised Mrs. Collins he'd help her move some old boxes at 10 o'clock.
30: See you, Mom.
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31: Good morning, Cyclops.
32: You know, I think you bounced on CJ before, but something about it always cracks me up. It's fresh every time.
33: You know, roses are like that. We've seen a million of them, but each one still holds me in wonder.
32: Mange, you are not a balanced person.
33: I was having a moment of introspection. Sorry. You started it with your musings.
32: What? There. You did it again. I was trying to be tough in front of CJ, and you call it my muse. I hate
31: that. Are you two nutballs finished?
30: They are nutballs.
31: You see what you've done, you two? You ruined the whole thing. Oh, get up, CJ. Forget this ever happened.
33: If Moldy wasn't so afraid of his feelings.
32: What? I'm not afraid of my feelings. I don't even know what you're talking about. You make me so crazy.
33: That's why you have to sing yourself to sleep at night. You're conflicted.
32: How could you say that in front of him? How rude.
30: Those guys are so nuts.
31: Damn, bonkers, both of them. What in the world is that?
34: Hey, CJ. Is everything all right? You okay with these guys?
30: Yeah. I'm fine.
34: Hugh McCaw, you better not be picking on my friend.
31: Yeah, okay.
33: How do you explain that?
30: Goose, what's with the...
34: I bought a punching balloon. Pretty neat, huh?
30: Not that... I mean...
34: See you later, dog.

0: Did you see that?
1: I can't believe it, even for Goose.
0: That was the weirdest haircut I've ever seen.
2: You call me unbalanced? She takes the cake in weird.
1: Yeah, it was kind of strange.
0: Not kind of.
3: That's the funniest thing I've ever seen.
1: Hey, we're all
2: laughing at the same thing.
3: Yeah, all of us.
0: That's, weird, huh?
3: How does that make you feel?
2: Oh, he's doing it again! Why can't we just have a good laugh, huh? Goose is funny, we laugh. That's it.
3: You're frustrated, aren't you?
2: I'm gonna show you frustrated!
1: Bonkers!
0: Totally bonkers. But not as funny as Goose. That's one dumb-looking weasel.
1: You got that right. One dumb-looking weasel.
2: Why would she get a haircut like that?
1: You should have seen her at the time. She decided that she didn't like her name. She thought it was too silly. She wanted to be taken more seriously.
3: What did she want to change to?
1: Boji. She wanted us to call her Boji.
0: Yeah, that's much better than Goose.
1: Then there was the time that she decided that her eyebrows were too bushy. She shaved them off. And used a pen to draw a new one.
0: That's the funniest thing I've ever heard.
2: Really?
1: How'd she look? Well, she drew them on pretty badly. She just kind of looked surprised all the time.
0: That a weasel, a woozle.
1: Well, I gotta get. I'll see you guys later.
0: Yeah, later.
3: See you, CJ.
4: Well, CJ felt bad about making fun of Goose. At the same time, he felt pretty good about having just, for a moment, been with Hugh's gang and not been afraid. Now, the Collins Mansion is just filled with trunks and crates from all over the world. Some of them haven't even been opened since Mr. Collins died. Most of them have never been open at all.
5: CJ?
1: In here, Miss Collins!
5: Well, looks like you've made quite a bit of headway. Once we clear out this room, I'll have the piano brought in.
1: There is a bunch of neat stuff in here. Is that a camera?
5: I believe it is. Huh, never seen it before myself.
1: What's the story behind this typewriter? It is a typewriter, right?
5: Sorry, I have no idea.
1: Hey, what's this?
5: Oh, yes. That one I do know about. I haven't seen it in years.
1: It's really heavy for wood.
5: It's from the rainforest. That's a very special carving.
1: It's a lion's head?
5: A panther.
1: Whoa. What's it for?
5: The chief of a remote and primitive tribe gave it to Mr. Collins.
1: Really? What for?
5: It's kind of like a medal. An award. Mr. Collins brought peace to two tribes that had been at war for generations.
1: Huh. How exactly did he do this?
5: Well, he actually went and lived with each of the two tribes for several months. He found a way to belong in both tribes, and then he was able to bring them both together.
1: Was he ever afraid?
5: I'm sure he was. Most things that are worthwhile take some courage.
1: So this is like a peacemaker award?
5: That's exactly what it is.
1: I wish I could have known him.
5: So do I, CJ.
1: Wow. Oh no, is that clock right?
5: Yes, I believe it is.
1: I gotta go. I'm late for a meeting at the fortress. I'll be back and finish the boxes right after. Promise!
5: Okay, CJ. Bye.
6: Hi, my name's Lee. I'm from Queensland, Australia. Don't go away, there's more Ports and Fairies coming right up.
7: We have some parents with me today that would love to tell you what they think about the fun, the biblical teaching, and the music of Paws and Tails. Go right ahead, please.
8: Well, I love...
7: Closer to the microphone, please.
8: Oh, sorry. I love that Paws and Tails is fun for kids and parents. I kind of expect my kids learn from the episodes, but so do we.
7: I love that. Now, don't miss an episode of Paws and Tails right here on this amazing station.

0: DJ and Goose aren't coming, so I guess...
1: Wait, I'm here! Sorry I'm late.
2: I'm here too, sorry!
0: So nice of you two to join us.
3: Hey, DJ, Goose.
0: Nice hat, Goose.
2: Thanks.
1: Where's Marcia?
0: Marcia has company all weekend. The meeting will come to order.
2: Hey, CJ, what were you doing with Hugh and his gang?
0: Goose, did I not just call the meeting to order?
2: Sorry.
0: First order of business. CJ, you were with Hugh and his gang?
1: Yeah, well, sort of. You know, Mange, he's not so bad. He's always trying to get in touch with his feelings.
3: I find that really disturbing in a bully. It just doesn't seem right.
0: Like, how does he get in touch with his feelings?
1: I don't know. While Hugh's running around trying to terrify everyone, Mange is wanting to know how Hugh feels about it.
3: No kidding.
1: And Multi sings himself to sleep at night.
0: Some tough guy he is.
1: Nutballs, really. All of them.
2: Lots of folks do silly things. Even me.
3: I'm gasping in surprise.
2: When Stacy goes to sleep, sometimes she sucks on her thumb.
0: Goose!
2: What? Was that a secret?
3: It's okay, Stacy.
1: Oh, that's funny.
3: I used to, you know, sometimes suck on the corner of my blankie.
2: Used to?
3: Hey! I cut way back, okay?
0: Goose, what's the hat for?
2: Got a haircut. Trying to keep it nice.
3: Oh, let's see.
0: Does Multi hum or does he actually sing?
1: I don't know. You'll have to ask the nutball.
0: Goose!
2: I'm not the nutball. He was talking about Multi.
0: No! Your haircut.
3: Oh, my. Oh, that's quite a haircut.
2: Thanks. I like it a lot.
0: Wow, that's really different.
1: Can we just have our meeting? I need to get back to Miss Collins.
0: Okay. First off, we need to talk about the old folks' home.
2: The Shady Days Rest Home. Miss Harbor said that...
0: Okay. The Shady Days Rest Home needs some help with the lawn and flower beds.
4: CJ was thinking some pretty big thoughts.
0: We planned to go over there.
4: He decided that he wanted to bring peace to Hugh's gang and bring them together with the club. He thought of how the whole town would benefit. Well, he thought of how much Hugh, Multi, and Mange would benefit. And he thought of how much all of them would love him for bringing peace to the town of Wildwood. He thought about it all through the meet. And he thought about it all the way to the Collins Mansion.
5: Hey, CJ!
1: Hey, Hugh.
6: Hey, CJ, what's up?
1: Nothing much.
7: We're still cracking up over that Goose thing.
1: Yeah, that's pretty funny.
6: Hey, we're going to our secret tire swing.
5: Multi!
6: What? I just thought he
7: could... Come on, he can come. CJ's okay.
5: Whatever. Come on if you want.
1: Oh, well, okay. So where's the tire swing?
7: Huge tree, right next to the river. It's a blast!
4: CJ managed to make it to Mrs. Collins' house later. He was feeling good about this breakthrough he'd had with Hugh and his gang. He was feeling like Mr. Collins bringing the two warring tribes together.
8: CJ?
1: Hi, Miss Collins.
8: Well, sorry to scare you. Are you okay?
1: Yeah, I was just thinking. This Peacemaker Award.
8: Oh, yes, for Mr. Collins?
1: Yeah. Was it dangerous for him with those tribes?
8: Well, yes, it was. One of those tribes was known for its fierceness and brutality. I learned that from one of his friends years later. He wouldn't have told me that part himself.
1: He was really brave.
8: Yes, he was. I don't know if I could have been that brave.
1: Me either.
8: But then, I suppose you never know until you're in a situation like that. Mr. Collins used to say, that's when you find out what you're made of.
1: Yeah, I believe it.
4: CJ was determined to become a part of Hugh's tribe. And then, one day soon, he would bring peace to these warring tribes.
1: Hey, Multi, what's up?
6: Hey, CJ! Just getting ready to do some fishing.
7: Can we go now? It's getting late. Hey, CJ, you going with us?
1: Sure.
5: No, he's not.
7: Now, why would you go and say that?
6: How rude, you. CJ's okay.
5: Well, he won't want to go where we're going.
1: Oh, where's that?
6: Old Man Wally's lake.
5: He's chased us off with his shotgun before. You know, I don't think little CJ Brown has what it takes to go there.
1: Well, what do you want to do more? Do you want to catch fish? or do you want to trespass?
7: Insightful question, CJ.
5: Pretty stupid question if you ask me.
6: I want to catch fish.
7: As do I.
1: If you want to catch fish, the best place is just above the sawmill. The water's deep and the fish are huge.
5: Says who?
1: Officer Hunt told us about it. We fish there all the time. Now, if you want to trespass and get a tired old man upset, then you should go to the Whirly Lake.
7: Well done, CJ.
6: What well done? Well done what?
7: The question needs an answer. To fish or to trespass?
6: Well, trespassing ain't no fun in and of itself. I want to catch fish. I say the sawmill.
5: Well, fine. The sawmill, then.
7: I'd say you just helped us avoid another delinquent behavior.
1: Glad to help out.
6: Look at this one! I never seen such big fish!
7: This was a real good idea coming here. We're not worried about getting shot at. It's all very peaceful. You asleep?
5: No. Just thinking.
6: Okay. One wish. What would it be? Huh? Mine would be money. More money than Mr. Rockler has. I'd buy up everything he has. Everything. Mange?
7: Oh, I think world domination. CJ?
1: I want to be an architect. I want to build tall buildings. And money. Tall buildings, lots of money.
6: Wait a minute. That's two things.
1: Okay, you get another. You want lots of money and what else?
6: Right, lots of money and a cave. Full of treasure, yeah.
7: Very creative.
6: Mange, you get another.
7: I don't have one.
6: Well, you have to have another one, come on.
7: Once I've dominated the world, that pretty much covers it. You?
5: I want a pretty wife that plays the piano. Yeah. And a house with a big tree in the front.
9: You go for the trash if you want. I'm after the sandwich.
0: Oh, great.
5: What are you losers doing here?
3: Fishing poles, worms, fishing hole. Oh, yeah! We came to fish in our fishing spot.
4: Well, this was not what CJ had been imagining. His dreams of peace and fame looked to be very near disaster.
7: CJ!
1: Hey, guys!
3: CJ, you brought these thugs to our fishing spot?
7: Do you own the river? I think not.
3: I didn't do any of it!
1: Stop! Everyone, we can all fish here. It's a good place. We can all be here together. We should all just try to get along together.
2: You're kidding, right? I'd feel better cuddling up to a porcupine.
7: That was a cutting remark from a little weasel girl who should be more careful.
1: We don't have to be like this anymore. We can all be friends.
3: With them?
5: Yeah, well, give me one good reason to be friends with these chumps when it would be easier just to run them off.
1: Because they are the kind of friends you want to have. Stacy is very brave. And smart.
6: She is brave. And, babe, do you remember the time she almost knocked you into the next county?
7: Was it really necessary to bring that up?
5: Isn't she also the one who sucks your thumb at night?
0: What? Who told you that?
5: CJ did.
0: You told that to him?
1: Well, just, I guess.
2: Yeah, well, Multi sings himself to sleep at night.
6: What? I do not. Where did you hear that?
2: CJ.
0: This is bad.
6: CJ? I can't believe you would do that! How rude!
1: I only said this... This is bad.
7: Ned sucks his blankie.
6: Ah! I do not! CJ?
1: Sorry, it just sort of... Huh.
3: Well, Hugh thinks Mange and Multi are nutballs.
7: Well, I think that's common knowledge.
6: Yeah, I've known that for years. Yeah? Well, Multi's afraid of his feelings! CJ!
5: Yeah, and Ned thinks Goose has a ridiculous haircut.
3: CJ!
2: CJ!
6: CJ!
10: CJ!
11: Hi, I'm Josiah from Frisco, Texas. You know what I like to listen to the most? Paws and Tails, of course. There's more Paws and Tails coming right up.
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4: not only had CJ's visions of world peace and personal fame not come about, now he had everyone in both tribes so angry with him that no one would even say a mean word to him. When a feller's made a real mess of things, the best course of action is to figure out what you did to mess him up, ask forgiveness, and start picking up the mess you made. CJ? Well, CJ went and hid in the Collins mansion.
1: Big, bad. Really big and bad. This is a big, bad mess.
8: CJ, now can I get you something? Or are you still suffering?
1: I believe I still have some suffering to go. Thanks.
8: I see. Well, you can only suffer here for another 20 minutes. It's getting to be supper time. You'll need to go and suffer at home. You close these curtains?
1: Yeah. Can I come back and suffer some more tomorrow? Ah, I like it dark.
8: Well, I expect if you don't get up and make some of this right with your friends, you'll be suffering tomorrow wherever you're at.
1: So you know.
8: Goose came by, told me all about it.
1: I just wanted there to be some peace. What's so wrong with that? Blessed are the peacemakers.
8: So what went wrong?
1: It was just timing. It happened too soon. I needed more time to warm everyone up and then bring them together, slowly.
8: So why did everyone get so upset?
1: Well, it could have been any number of things. It could have been the fact that the club and Hughes gang never have gotten along anyway.
8: I suppose. Anything else?
1: Could have been that I took Hughes gang to our special fishing hole.
8: That could do it. Anything else?
1: Or could have been that I told everybody's secrets to everybody.
8: I'd guess that's the one.
1: I didn't do it on purpose. Those things just kind of came out. And they really helped. For a while.
8: Those tribes, Mr. Collins helped?
1: Yeah.
8: They didn't know why they were fighting. It started generations before any of them had been born, but they knew why they kept fighting.
1: And that was...
8: They didn't trust one another. They were afraid of each other. A lack of trust will keep folks fighting forever. You told secrets about one group to the other. Made your two groups trust each other even less than they did before.
1: I know this is bad. I was trying to do the right thing. Doesn't God want there to be peace between us?
8: Yes, he does, CJ. It was a good and noble thing you tried. I brought this for you to listen to.
1: Is it about the tribes?
8: It is. Mr. Collins recorded this tube when things looked the darkest.
1: Really? What happened?
8: I think you should let him tell you.
10: Tuesday the 15th. Terrible day. I'm afraid that all might be lost. Today I revealed to both tribes what I've been up to here. Now they each know that I'm a friend with their enemy. I underestimated the fear, the anger, and the complete lack of trust that each one has for the other. They both think that I'm a spy for the other tribe. They cannot seem to understand how a friend of theirs could be able to find anything good in their enemy.
13: Mr. Collins!
10: Yes, Stanley?
13: It's getting worse. Mike, hear the drums from both villages. I think it's quite likely that either tribe could come tonight and kill us in our sleep.
10: How could it have come to this? I'm so tired. All I wanted to do was stop the killing, and now it seems all I've done is bring you and the others into this jungle to be the next victims.
13: No, sir. Not one of us feels that way. This is a noble quest you've brought us on. The rest is in God's hands.
10: Well, you're a good man. The problem is that they're afraid of each other, and now of us. Of me.
13: Yes, sir. I believe that is the thing. But you've never done anything for either of them to have cause to doubt you. You've given no one any reason to doubt you. And that, sir, is what gives me hope. You've always been honest, and you've been a gentleman to the end.
10: Thank you, Stanley. Thank you. Are you hungry?
13: Yes, famished, sir. You.
10: I am. Oh, I forgot. Let me turn this off.
8: I'll get it.
1: If he did what I did, those tribes would still be fighting.
8: He'd seen a lot of things, hurricanes, tornadoes, droughts, and floods. But there were two things he thought caused more devastation and longer-lasting pain than any of those things. One of them is the person who thinks it's all right to sin in order to do God's will.
1: Well, that would be me.
8: Yes, it would be.
1: I'm not arguing about being bad, but worse than a hurricane?
8: When you sin, it moves you away from God. If you sin while you're trying to serve God, you can actually end up pushing others away from Him.
1: What's the other thing that's worse than a hurricane?
8: Someone who won't ask forgiveness and then try to clean up the mess he made.
1: So, did I ruin any chance of making peace with Hugh?
8: I don't know. It'll be harder than before. But it's important to try, don't you think?
1: Yep. It's important. Guess I'll go and start trying to clean up the mess.
8: That's just what Mr. Collins would have done.
1: Thanks, Miss Collins.
8: You are very welcome, CJ.

0: To order a copy of today's program, The Tribe, just log on to pawsandtails.org. The Tribe was written by David Carl, Nathan Carlson, and Jeff Parker, and directed by David Carl. Our script supervisor was Phil Lawler. The song, His Ways, was written by Sandy Howell and Robin Fischette. Music was by Billy Martin, and our sound designer was Eric Basil. Paws and Tails is an Insight for Living production.
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0: Hello, I'm Dave Arnold, producer for Focus on the Family Radio Theater. Though we look back over 2,000 years to the Middle East of the first century, in many respects their lives were not much different from our own. The people then struggled with the hope of freedom in the midst of oppression, injustice, and corruption. Those who exploited others for their own selfish purposes, orphans in the street, and a cacophony of priests, prophets, revolutionaries, and magicians, all preaching their truth to whomever would listen. The stories of those people are our stories. And, as with our world, there seemed to be a pervasive battle between good and evil that claimed the lives and souls of many. Luke, our physician-turned-writer, is now caught in that battle between good and evil as he tries to chronicle the life of Jesus of Nazareth. Luke has already seen that battle manifested in many different forms, but he's about to encounter it in a way he'd never expected. Join us in a moment as Focus on the Family Radio Theater presents Chapter 4 of the Luke Reports, The Finger of God.
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0: stupid boy. How many times do I have to tell you?
1: I keep forgetting.
0: Now gather the people together. Go. And be persuasive.
2: Come one! Come all! See the wonders of the Magician of Nain. The Magician of Nain will demonstrate great powers! Come one! Come all!
0: Abigail.
3: Yes, Master.
0: Good girl. Time to earn your keep. Get your bowl. And don't allow anyone to leave without giving something. Show them your sad eyes if they hesitate.
3: Like this. Please, sir. We're hungry and impoverished.
0: Yes, perfect. And if that doesn't work, say that I'll curse them.
3: And if they don't believe me?
0: Then steal their purses when they aren't looking.
3: Yes, but I mean master.
0: This is a good market day. Good crowd.
4: Well, well. Berechiah.
0: Malachi.
4: I see you're still up to your old tricks.
0: Go away, Malachi. You smell of dead fish. I am about to work.
4: Work? Is that what you call it?
0: What do you want? Surely you didn't come all the way from Bethsaida or wherever you live these days just to heckle me.
4: I am traveling with a friend.
0: I didn't think you had friends.
4: This is Luke, a physician from Rome.
5: Greetings.
0: Yes, I know who you are.
5: You do?
0: You are writing about Jesus to save that friend of yours, Paul, isn't it?
5: How do you know that?
4: Berechiah is a magician. Of sorts.
0: Of sorts, nothing. I am a magician. My power is genuine. Unlike the crass games you play in the name of your god. Now go away.
4: Go away? Certainly not. We dare not leave Nain until we've seen its master magician at work.
0: Then watch and keep your mouth shut.
4: Come along, Luke. Let's find a good place to stand.
5: Right.
0: Luke.
5: Yes, Berechiah.
0: You won't succeed.
5: Succeed with what?
0: Saving the life of your friend.
5: Oh. And you know that for certain, do you?
0: I do. Come on, come on! And see the many wonders and remarkable powers of Berechiah, Master Magician.
4: So, what did you think?
5: Think?
4: Of Berechiah's performance this afternoon.
5: A lot of powder and smoke, mostly. I've seen better magicians in Rome.
4: And why is he troubling you?
5: He's not troubling me.
4: Luke?
5: All right, I admit it was disconcerting that he knew me. And even more disconcerting that he said I couldn't help Paul.
4: Ah, I wouldn't pay much attention to Berechiah. He is, what did you say? A lot of powder and smoke.
5: But what about Paul?
4: What about Paul? Luke, as difficult as it is for you to accept, Paul's life is now secondary to your mission. Trust God.
5: Yes. You're not the only one who has said so. But it's very hard to let go. I know I should, and yet I am such a child.
4: Don't be too hard on yourself. I don't know that we ever stop being children when it comes to faith. We rush ahead and we stumble and fall. Even the disciples, those of us who saw so much more than most, were not always great men of faith. I wish I could say that those of us who followed him always understood what was going on, always had wisdom and faith. But we didn't. And if those who physically walked with him sometimes stumbled and fell, then how can we expect more from those who have not seen him? He trusts us, corrects our idiocies, and all the while seems to hope that we will come to understand that with power comes great sacrifice. You'll see for yourself, Luke. You'll see.
5: So where do we

0: go from here, Malachi?
1: I'm afraid that we will not go from here. I must return to my home. But I'm awaiting word from a friend in Sychar near Mount Gerizim in Samaria, someone who will be a great help to you in your work. I've instructed him to contact me here, if it's safe for you to come.
0: Safe? Is Sychar so dangerous?
1: As I've already warned you, Luke, you should expect nothing but danger as you complete your work. And be watchful.
0: Oh, no. I don't like the sound of that at all. I'll be right back.
1: So much for being watchful.
2: Ow!
3: Oh, stop it!
2: Please stop.
4: This is none of your business.
0: I am making it my business. By what right do you beat this boy?
4: Again, it's none of your business. Now go, before I take the whip to you.
0: You don't scare me. You can be sure that I'll give back better than I get from you.
4: I'd like to see that.
5: Break it up! I say, break it up!
6: You're both under arrest.

0: What am I supposed to do with the two of you?
1: Barakiah, I've warned you about your temper, causing public scenes. This isn't the first time.
2: But it had better be the last.
1: You're becoming a nuisance.
3: Prefect.
1: Oh, don't test my patience. I'm in no mood.
2: And you? What did you say your name is?
4: Luke.
1: You come in here waving your credentials from Rome, and yet you're brawling in my streets.
4: I apologize, Prefect. I'm ashamed of my behavior and can only attribute it to the rather merciless beating I saw taking place.
1: Are these two children your slaves, Barakiah?
3: In a manner of speaking.
1: In what manner of speaking? Did you purchase them or not?
3: Well,
4: he didn't.
1: I didn't give you permission to speak, boy.
5: Shut up, Tightmutton.
1: You shut up, Barakiah. Go on, boy.
6: He didn't buy us, sir. We're freeborn. Orphans.
7: That's right, Your Honor. We were helping Barakiah, that's all. For some food and a place to sleep.
6: We never said he was allowed to beat us.
1: So you're not slaves? Or relatives?
7: No.
5: You'll both pay for this.
1: Another word from you, Barakiah, and I'll take the whip to you. Personally.
3: I'm sorry, Prefect.
1: Yes, you are. I've warned you about taking advantage of children before.
3: Yes, sir.
1: Guard?
8: Yes, Prefect.
1: Barakiah is going to be our guest for the night.
3: What?
1: Don't argue, Barakiah, or I'll keep you longer. Take him away.
8: Yes, Prefect.
3: What about my business, my livelihood?
1: I don't care! Now, as for the two of you, I'd advise you to use Barakiah's imprisonment as a chance to escape. I can't protect you, and I doubt anyone else, except possibly Luke here, I doubt anyone else will care what Barakiah does to you if he catches you. Do you understand?
6: Yes, sir.
7: Thank you, sir.
1: Now go.
6: Thank you.
7: Goodbye.
4: With respect, Prefect, you're casting them into the street.
1: I'm not casting them into the street. I'm giving them a chance to escape Barakiah.
4: But they're orphans.
1: They're resourceful con artists, light-fingered and quick with their wits. My men have been keeping an eye on them since they arrived in Nain a few months ago. I'm more worried about the poor citizenry than I am those two.
4: But what will they do?
1: I don't know. If you're so worried, why don't you adopt them?
4: I might consider it if I had a stable home somewhere.
1: Then you're either very generous or a fool. Oh, I am so tired.
4: Are you not well, Prefect? I'm a physician. I may be able to help.
1: It would take more than just a physician to heal the sickness in this country.
4: Did I miss something?
1: Haven't you heard the news from Jerusalem?
4: No, I'm afraid I haven't.
1: Cassius Florus is making a mess of things with the temple leaders and the zealots. The situation is out of control. All of the garrisons and outposts are on alert. In case something happens.
4: Like what?
1: A full-blown rebellion, perhaps? So you'd be wise to take great care. You're a Gentile and a Roman citizen. Either position could get you killed.
4: So I've been told.
1: Where are you going, by the way?
4: Jerusalem.
1: Then my second guess was right.
4: Prefect,
1: you're a fool.

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0: Luke? Ah, Malachi. I was wondering what had become of you. I could have used your help with the prefect.
1: I doubt that I could have been of any help. I knew they wouldn't imprison you.
0: What made you so sure?
1: Good sense. You're a Roman citizen. As it is, I've heard from my friend in Sychar, and he's longing to speak with you. I've written all the details here. Go straight to him. You've no time to lose.
0: You're not coming with me?
1: No, I mustn't. I have responsibilities at home, preparations to make.
0: Preparations?
1: For the coming time of difficulty. A great battle between the Romans and the Zealots is inevitable. Some of us believe it is time to move on. My friend in Sychar is one of them, which is why you must go quickly.
0: Then this is goodbye.
1: There are no goodbyes, my friend. Our Lord has seen to that. Farewell.
0: God be with you, Malachi. Thank you for all you've done.
1: I've done nothing compared to what you must do. Remember Luke. Follow the path of Jesus faithfully, wherever it will take you.
0: I'll do my best.

0: Come out, whoever you are. There's no point hiding in the bushes. And you, behind that rock, come out. I know you've been following me. I have nothing worth stealing if that's your idea.
1: Steal from you? We'd never do that.
2: Abigail?
0: You saved our lives.
2: Timon? What are you doing here? Don't you know how dangerous these roads are?
3: No more dangerous than staying in Nain. You saved our lives and set us free. We'll always be in your debt. Forever.
2: You owe me nothing.
1: But we do. That's why we've decided to follow you.
2: What?
3: That's right. And there's no point in arguing about it. We're coming with you.
2: Oh, no.

0: Nadab!
1: Yes, Master?
0: Seen that the beasts are properly watered, and set up camp for the night. This is as good a place to stop as any.
1: Yes, Master.
0: I believe I'll have a nap.
2: Pardon me, sir.
0: Yes, child?
2: Forgive me for the intrusion, but I seem to have a terrible splinter in the sole of my foot, and I can't get it out. It's causing me great pain.
0: You want me to look at your foot? Well, it's rather unusual.
2: I wouldn't bother you, dear master, except you have no women in your caravan to ask.
0: Well, of course there are no women. We're tradesmen. Our women are at home, where they belong. Well, where you belong.
2: Yes, but you see, I have no home, and I am alone.
0: A girl your age? Travelling alone?
2: It is a terribly sad story of heart-wrenching circumstance.
0: Well, I'm sure it is. Well, sit down. Let me see your foot.
2: There.
0: I don't see a splinter.
2: There! Near the heel.
3: Stop! Stop right there!
0: What?
2: Uh-oh.
3: Abigail! Timon! Don't move, not even a muscle.
0: What's going on here? Hey, who are you, boy? Where do you come from?
4: Hello.
3: 1,000 apologies, sir. More than 1,000.
0: Apologies for what?
3: My young friends were trying to rob you.
0: Rob me? It's impossible. I was helping this young girl with her foot.
3: Yes, and while you were kneeling to help her, this young man was sneaking up from behind to take your purse, which, you see, hangs in full sight from your belt.
0: Oh, so it does.
3: Timon, I can't even rest for 5 minutes. How many times have I told you?
5: Yes, Master Luke, I'm sorry.
3: You're always sorry. And you, Abigail, we have talked about this again and again. You promised.
2: I know, Master Luke, I don't know what came over me.
3: It would serve you both right if this man decided to beat you within inches of your lives. I might help him.
5: Yes, Master Luke, I'm sorry.
0: Oh, well, I've been taken in by many different types of criminals, but never criminals who are so young. Are they your children, sir?
3: No, they are not. No, they are orphans who have decided to follow me, whether I like it or not. I don't mind so much, except for their predilection for theft and deception. I'm sorry, I haven't introduced myself. My name is Luke, and these two scoundrels are Timon and Abigail.
0: Oh, and I, your intended victim, am Lamech, a humble tradesman.
3: Humble? What, with all these camels and servants?
0: Oh, do not confuse humility and successor. I can tell you're not a Jew, nor do you have the look of a tradesman. Why are you travelling these parts?
3: To be perfectly honest, I have been commissioned to write a report.
0: Oh, what sort of report?
3: A chronicle of the life of Jesus of Nazareth.
0: Jesus of Nazareth? Oh, yes. Oh, I know of him. Much about him, in fact.
3: Do you?
0: Oh, yes, yeah. Join me for supper. We'll talk.
3: Thank you.
0: Then come. My servants are putting up the tent now.
3: Yeah, come along, children. Timon, give him back his purse.
5: Oh,

0: Thank you, Lamech. The meal was delicious. The best I've had in weeks.
1: You've been travelling a long time?
0: Maybe not in months or miles, but certainly in wear and tear. Now, you said you know about Jesus.
1: Oh, yeah. I met him once or twice when I was a young man, as I travelled with my father on business. Oh, he was a remarkable man. As someone who's considered a foreigner by the Jews, I'm Samaritan, my father and I were impressed by how generous he was to those who were, shall I say, outcasts.
0: Oh, and how did he treat outcasts?
1: Well, I remember, where was it? Somewhere between Galilee and Samaria, but I don't remember the exact place. Jesus came into a village and 10 lepers approached him.
0: That's rather bold.
1: Oh, they didn't march right up to him, they kept their distance. But they shouted,
2: Jesus!
1: That was heartbreaking. And we wondered what Jesus would do. I know that I hoped that he'd go up to them and heal them right then and there. But he didn't. He simply said,
3: go and show yourselves to the priests.
1: Well, they must have been wondering why they should show themselves to the priests when they were still lepers. But they obeyed. And as they went, they were healed of their leprosy. He'd made them clean.
0: All 10 of them?
1: Yes. Though only one of them came back to thank Jesus for healing him. He praised God with a loud voice, threw himself at Jesus' feet, thanking Jesus for making him clean. And you know, the one who came back was a Samaritan.
0: Ah.
1: Jesus said to him,
3: weren't 10 of you made clean? Where are the other 9? Are you, a foreigner, the only one who returned to praise God?
4: Oh, thank you, Master.
3: Get up, my friend, and go on your way. Your faith has made you well.
1: So, we reached out to the Samaritans, even though we were, well, we are, despised by the Jews. His message knew no cultural boundaries. Even when put to the test, he didn't flinch, didn't retreat. One day, a lawyer came to him to trick him with a question.
5: Master, what must I do to inherit eternal life?
3: Tell me what is written in the law. What do you read there?
5: It says you shall love the Lord your God with all your heart, with all your soul, and with all your strength, and with all your mind. And you shall love your neighbor as yourself.
3: You have answered well. Do this, and you will live.
5: Yes, Master. But who is my neighbour?
3: Let me answer with a story. A man was going down from Jerusalem to Jericho and fell into the hands of thieves who stripped him, beat him, and went away, leaving him half dead. Now, by chance, a priest came down that road, and when he saw the poor man, he passed by on the other side. Later, a Levite, when he came to the place and saw the beaten man, passed by on the other side. But a certain Samaritan came by on his journeys, saw the man, and was moved with compassion. The Samaritan went to the man, bandaged his wounds after anointing them with oil and wine. Then he put the man on his own animal, brought him to an inn, and took care of him. The next day he took out 2 coins, gave them to the innkeeper, and said, take care of him. And when I come back, I will repay you whatever more you have to spend. Now, which of these 3 do you think was a neighbor to the man who fell into the hands of the thieves?
5: The one who showed him mercy.
3: Go and do likewise.
1: Yes, I was very impressed with Jesus.
0: But you didn't follow him.
1: Me? No. I come from a long line of tradesmen. I didn't have time for prophets and messiahs, especially when they go foul of Rome, wind up crucified.
0: But it didn't end there, you know.
1: Oh, yeah, yes, I've heard the talk, risen from the dead and all that.
0: It doesn't mean anything to you?
1: Oh, wow. Only if I could figure out how to make it good for business, if you know what I mean.
6: Master...
1: Oh, yes. Come in, Nadab.
6: I'm so sorry to interrupt.
1: Out with it, Nadab. What's wrong?
6: It's the 2 children.
0: Oh, no. What have they done now?
6: Oh, they have done nothing. But there is someone who wants them.
0: What?
1: What do you mean?
6: A man, a magician, is demanding that we give him the two children.
0: Berechiah.
6: He wants to take them away. He was going through the camp looking for them, but our men caught him and have him surrounded.
1: Well, then bring him here.
6: Oh, we can't. The man performs feats of magic. He pulls fire from the air. He says he will curse us. Our men are afraid.
1: Does this Berechiah have such powers?
0: To curse your men? I don't think so.
1: Ah, superstitious fools. All right, lead us to him.
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7: 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Your tricks didn't impress me in Nain, nor do they impress me here.
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2: 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Our cast starred Richard O'Callaghan as Luke, Adam Godley as Jesus, Andrew Sachs as Lamech, Peter O'Shaughnessy as Berechiah, Richard Franklin as Rufus, Stephen Webb as Timon, and Jade Williams as Abigail. 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
12: 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Links in the description. I pray this has been a blessing to you, and if you've enjoyed this message, please share this with a friend. God bless you, and remember, no matter where you are and what you've done, Jesus loves you.
13: But he said, nothing's going to separate me from the love of God. It's my destiny to walk in the love of God. Sometimes I get, you know, if I get discouraged or the enemy's talking to me, I say, man, I don't care. Nobody may love me. My dog may not even love me, but Jesus loves me. Woo, come on now. And he counts more. Are y'all with me? Okay, he says, as it is written, for your sake we are killed all day long, for we are counted as sheep for the slaughter. Yet in all things we are more than conquerors through him who loved us. For I am persuaded that neither life nor death nor angels nor principalities nor powers nor things present nor things to come nor height nor depth nor any other created thing shall be to separate us from the love of God which is in Christ Jesus our Lord. Folks, you got to understand, God is with you. He is with you. He wants you to enter into the promised land of life. Throughout the Old Testament, they always talked about going into the promised land. The promised land was a land that flows with milk and honey. And I was looking up that the other day about why does it say that? Because that's not something that we'd say. It's milk and honey. But into the Middle East and the Jewish people say it was milk and honey, you know, just meant it was the best of the best. Hello? I mean, we're talking knee-high and grass. Land flowing with milk and honey. And God always told the children of Israel, if you serve me and you walk with me and you follow me, you go in there, you're going to go in there and you're going to go into the promised land. That was always what he has. God has a promised land for you. He wants you to enter into the promised land. The promised land is all walking in your destiny of the covenants and promises that God has for you. That's the promised land. That's your promised land. That's your New Testament promised land. He wants you to cross over the Jordan and go into the promised land because there it's a land that flows with milk and honey. Does it mean that it's going to be a land that there's no problems? No, because even in the promised land, there were giants that had to be killed. Even in the promised land, there were cities that had to be defeated and be taken. All right? But just think about this. And I don't, for time's sake here, I don't want to go over there, but you can write this down and look at it. It's in the book of Joshua chapter 3. It's a story of Israel crossing over the Jordan into the promised land. And Joshua's getting ready to take the children of Israel over, and he goes over there and he gets them right up to the bank, and he says, God told me this is what we're going to do. The Levites are going to put the ark on their shoulders, and they're going to go in, and as soon as their foot touches the ground, touches the waters are going to part. And we're going to go over into the promised land on dry ground. And so the priests had to get up, and the priests had to go, and they walked, with the up there, and they stepped their foot, and as soon as they touched the Jordan, what Bible says the waters went all the way back to a town called Adam. Now, again, the awesomeness of God, that he has some person comes into a town, or starts a town, and says, what do we want to call it? Well, it's the first one around here, let's just call it Adam. Not knowing that the children of Israel were going to come through one day, and the waters are going to go all the way back to Adam. God wants to redeem your past. He wants to take it all the way back from where you are right now, all the way through. He wants to clean it up. He wants to get it out of the way. He doesn't. Listen, you shouldn't be known by your past. You should be known by who you are now in Christ. Hello? Now, I'm still one of those people that I have to watch because sometimes when I hear somebody say, Robert Richards, is that you? I go, oh, God. Do I know this person since I was saved, or is this somebody before I was saved? I have to turn around and look. I don't really like running into people I went to school with, because I'm like, ooh. But I'm not going to be known by who I was in the past. I'm known by who I am now. I'm a child of God. I'm born again. I'm washed in the blood. Oh, Jesus did it all for me. Glory to God. This is who I am now. My past is gone. That guy died. I'm a new man in Christ Jesus. But that God wants you to walk into the promised land. He wants you to walk into your promise. And your promised land is grabbing hold of your destiny as a child of God and walking in it. Listen to me. Today, if nothing else, I want to stir you in this message that you should be looking in your life and anything in it that doesn't look like it should belong in Jesus' life, then it doesn't belong in your life. Get it out. Now you say, oh, well, see, now you're, you know, I'm talking about, listen to me. If there's poverty minded in you, get it out. If you're accepting defeat, stop it. Jesus wasn't defeated. They killed him on the cross. He came back alive on the third day and defeated death, hell, and the grave. Jesus doesn't live in defeat. Listen to me. I don't go down. I go up. I say this all the time. We may be on a job working and something goes wrong and everybody will sit there and say, oh my gosh. And I say, listen, guys, just stop for a minute. Just give me a minute to figure it out. I don't go down. I go up. And everybody will look at me like I don't have good sense. And I said, I don't care what y'all think. I just know who I am. I'm destined as a child of God. I'm destined to succeed. I'm destined to conquer. I'm not going to be conquered. I conquer. Do you hear what I'm saying? Don't tell me, oh, now, Pastor, I'm not going to get in agreement with you. I am not conquered. I conquer. I am a conqueror. Conquerors don't get conquered. Otherwise, I wouldn't be called a conqueror. How could I be called a conqueror unless I conquer? I'm not set up for defeat. I am a conqueror. I don't lose. I win. I don't go down. I go up. I am the head. I am not the tail. And I want to tell y'all something. That means a lot to me. When I read that the very first time in Deuteronomy 30, I'm the head, not the tail, and I've been living my whole life ranching. That's a big deal. It's a big deal. I want the head, not the tail. Okay, so they're going there, and they're getting ready to go to the promised land. He steps in the water. The waters go back all the way to Adam. God redeems your past. They go into the promised land. And there was giants, and there was problems in the promised land. Okay? They had things that they had to do in the promised land. But you know what? Listen to me, church. They go to the city of They go to the city of Jericho. They march around Jericho, right? You know the story. They go around it. They get up there. They walk around it one time every day for 7 days. The seventh day, they walk around it seven times and blow the trumpet. Seven trumpet blows. Walls fall down. Everybody says, cool. That's amazing. They conquer the whole city. One yo-yo in the bunch named Achan steals because God said, leave everything in there alone. But see, he just couldn't believe that God would provide for him. He just couldn't believe that, you know, picking up the Babylonian garment and some silver and gold, that it was too good of an opportunity. He couldn't believe that God could bless him. He couldn't believe that God could prosper him. He saw it. He had to have it. He got hold of it. He hid it. He knew it was wrong because he hid it in his tent. And you can read this over. It's in Joshua 5 and 6 there. Knew it was wrong. So then they go to the next city. Everybody's all big chest out, man. We're conquerors. We're going to conquer. Look at the city. Say, ain't nothing but a bunch of runts over there, man. Just give me about 3,000 people. We'll take that. They go over there. Those 3,000, those people come running out of Ai and go over there and just stomp them. Israel runs off, crying like little boys. Joshua goes home, goes in to pray, and does just what most Christians do. Says to God, God, why have you done this to me? I think y'all need to look at that. I think we need it up on the screen. Let me find it here. Joshua chapter 7, verse 10 and 11. So the Lord said to Joshua, get up. Why do you lie thus on your face? Isn't it amazing that when something goes wrong, we automatically accuse God? Now listen to me. We do it because we've been taught wrong, that we are predestined, that God sometimes throws some bad stuff in your life to teach you something. And if you've been taught that garbage, today when we come up and take communion, you need to get it out of you. You need to repent for ever believing that God was going to do something evil or wrong to you, because what you have done is you've done just what Joshua did. You've done just what Joshua did. See, the next verse, 11, says, Israel has sinned. They've also transgressed my covenant. Look at verse 7. Go back to 7:7. This is what Joshua said. Alas, Lord God, why have you brought this people over the Jordan at all? To deliver us into the hand of the Amorites, to destroy us. Oh, that we had been contented to dwell on the other side of the Jordan. Oh, Lord, what shall I say when Israel turns its back before the enemies? You see, he was blaming all of it on God. And the truth of the matter is, church, when things come against us in life, they're going to happen. But you're supposed to walk in your destiny and be a conqueror. You're supposed to be like Jesus and face it and look at it and say, in the name of Jesus, this mountain's got to move. You're supposed to be the more than a conqueror who rises up and says, no more am I going to live in poverty. No more am I going to live in depression. No more am I going to... I'm walking as God has intended me to walk. I'm accepting my destiny. I'm grabbing hold of my destiny that I am a child of God. And this is what I'm to walk in. Parents, you need to lay hands on your children at night. You need to speak forth the destiny over their life of what the Word of God says. Oh, you don't know that they're going to be a doctor, a lawyer, or, you know, a rancher, a pilot, or whatever. You know, I'm not talking about that. I'm talking about that they are going to be blessed, that they're going to walk in the things of God. They're going to know the things of God, that they are going to be conquerors and overcomers in life, that they're going to be victorious. They're going to be people who represent Jesus in life. You grandparents, the same thing. That's how you're supposed to do in life. You're supposed to speak over your children, speak over your grandchildren, declare in life that God is that they are more than conquerors. When my son comes to me and talks to me about anything, I don't look at him and say, son, we ain't going to make it. It looks terrible. I look at him and say, man, we may have a fight ahead of us, but we're going to win. I'm like, let's go get it. Let's tear into this. I tell the devil all the time, you want to tear off a piece of me? You mess with the wrong person. I'm not putting up with that. I'm not putting up with that for a minute. And sometimes he tricks me. Sometimes he talks slyly to me, and he doesn't come in very aggressive. You know, I've learned in life that, you know, I kind of like the person who just comes in aggressively because I know how to handle them. It's the little manipulators and the sly little foxes that run around over on the side that I haven't quite got my hands on yet. And I'm like, what, wait, what's happening here? What's going on? Takes me a minute. I don't catch it because they come in. I one time, this is truth. God is my witness, truth. I was upset with a teacher at school. And I was going up there, and the principal superintendent called me in and wanted to talk to me. And I was ready for a fight. I was in there, man. Pastor Robert was going to throw down some heat. And the person, the superintendent, as soon as I walked in, before I even had a chance to jump and attack, because I was ready. I mean, I was ready. They sat me down, and it said, just sit down in this chair. And then they pulled their chair up about that far from me and sat down right in front of my face. And she said, "Yes, Mr. Richards, what can I do for you?" And I was like, I just didn't know what to do. I was like, I'm going to fight. I mean, this is not right. You can't be nice in this situation. I mean, this is not fair. I want you to yell at me. I want you to throw something so I can get mad. What are you doing? And this person just handled me like a kid eating ice cream, man. And I just walked out like, I feel totally defeated. I didn't fight at all. I just gave in. I never forgot it. So now I'm like, get Jerry back. What are you talking about? I wouldn't know anything if you're close to me. But she knew what she was doing. My point is you don't always have to win in life by anger, but you always are going to conquer. And sometimes you got to look. Sometimes you got to get smart. Sometimes you're being defeated in an area of your life that you don't even realize it. You don't even realize it. You're living in poverty and you didn't even realize it. And then all of a sudden the Holy Spirit will open up your eyes and you're like, whoa, wait a minute, that's not supposed to be in the house.
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17: 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Please join us for a few moments of inspiration with our featured speaker, Max Pratt. You

Before Jesus finished his ministry here on earth, he encouraged his apostles by telling them that he would place their trust, they could place their trust in him as well as in the God that they knew. He was going to leave them through his death on the cross, but he told them he was going to go and prepare a place for them. And if he prepared a place for them, he would return and take them to live with him. That promise was not just for those apostles, but it was made for all who walk by faith. The Apostle Paul wrote these words to Christians of the first century, and they're found in 1 Thessalonians chapter 4. We do not want you to be uninformed, brethren, about those who are asleep, that you may not grieve as others who have no hope. For since we believe that Jesus died and rose again, even so through Jesus, God will bring with him those who have fallen asleep. The dead in Christ will rise first. This same apostle wrote to the church in the city of Rome, "For if we have been united with him in a death like his, we shall certainly be united with him in a resurrection like his. If we have died with Christ, we believe that we will also live with him. We know that Christ, being raised from the dead, will never die again. Death no longer has dominion over him. For the death he died to sin once for all. But the life he lives to God. So you also must consider yourselves dead to sin and alive to God in Christ Jesus." In the letter of 1 Corinthians, the Apostle Paul wrote about the resurrection. He addresses how some of the church were saying that there was no resurrection. Paul could not believe that they had forsaken their faith in eternal life. He had preached to them about the Lord's death, burial, and resurrection. He told them again of the many witnesses that Jesus appeared to. His point was that they had to believe in Christ's resurrection and their own as well. Christ came that we might have access to become like him, not those of the dust, but those of heaven. This life is temporary. It is mortal. But there is the casting off of the mortal and putting on immortality. This perishable must put on the imperishable. All this is a declaration of our faith in the life to come. When Jesus was preaching, he spoke of eternal life. He said he was the resurrection and the life. He proved his power over death by raising his friend Lazarus from the dead. And he also spoke of this taking up his own life after surrendering it to the cross. Jesus had told his followers that he would rise up on the third day. On the first day of the week, Jesus arose from the dead. Our faith is based upon these facts. Jesus was born of the Virgin Mary. He was conceived by the Holy Spirit. He lived a sinless life and then died for the sins of the world. He arose from the dead and appeared to many who would be his witnesses. He sent his apostles out into the world with the message of the good news that faith in him as God's Son would be the basis of our salvation. From Romans chapter 10, we find these inspired words of Scripture. "The word is near you, in your mouth and in your heart." That is the word of faith that we proclaim. "Because if you confess with your mouth that Jesus is Lord and believe in your heart that he was raised from the dead, you will be saved. For with the heart one believes and is justified, and with the mouth one confesses and is saved. For the scriptures say, everyone who believes in him will not be put to shame." Back to our very first scripture. That text says, without faith, it's impossible to please God. We face the decision of believing in the witnesses that have spoken long ago that the tomb of Jesus was empty. He is risen. We place our faith in him.
this decision has eternal consequences. Jesus places before us the choice of living with Him in eternity or not. Where is your faith?

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0: thank you for joining us today on Answers. The Bible says that Noah found grace in the eyes of the Lord. That means Noah found favor in God's sight. Genesis 6:9 says, Noah was a righteous man, blameless among the people of his time, and he walked faithfully with God. Noah had some qualities that distinguished him from the ordinary inhabitants of this world. God did not treat him like everyone else. He was targeted by God for favor. God gave Noah a blueprint to escape the destruction of the world in the great flood. Noah moved with fear and prepared the ark for the saving of his house. Noah found favor with God. Now let's join Pastor and Answers Bible teacher Craig Stallard as he continues the message, The Pursuit of Favor.
1: I have a dog. He knows he's my dog. Does anybody have a dog that knows he's your dog? He knows who his daddy is. Okay? I don't know how he knows this, but my wife knows. When I drive up and the sound of my car gets in front of the house, that dog gets excited. He knows that his father, he thinks, is going to come through that door. And let me tell you what he does. He goes to find something to bring me. Okay. He gets frantic. I gotta find something. Gotta find something. Where's my dog toy? Where's my dog toy? Gotta find his dog toy. He can't find that, then he'll go find a shoe. And it don't matter what shoe it is, whose shoes it is anyway. It don't matter. It's this. I gotta show up on that porch because my daddy, I think, is coming through that door, and I'm gonna show up on that porch with something that he might like. You know, I usually don't really like what he brings. You know, he'll bring some sock, stinky sock or shoe or something. I think, Bo, what? And then I can't get it out of his mouth because what he wants me to do is play with him. He sees he gets my attention and then he waves it in front of me. Come get it. Come get it. But he keeps putting it out in front of me because he wants my attention. One time I did this. I went in and he brought something. I don't remember what he brought, but I thought, I didn't want that. I turned my back on my dog. And that was the most confusing thing that dog had ever faced in his existence. Because he never expects his daddy to turn his back on him. You know what? I immediately felt sorry because the dog was like, oh, what have I done? What have I done? That dog knew more about repentance than most of us know. Come on. Whatever you've done that displeased the master, you got to stop it. You know what he wanted? He wanted the hand of the master to get on him and say,

0: I'll do anything for the hand of my master to be on me. If he wants a shoe or a dog toy, I'll bring it. But if I don't feel that touch, I'm going to stick my head where I could get a touch.
1: Glory to God.
0: That was a message from the first chapter of Bo. But I hope you're catching it. That dog wants my favor. And that dog will do anything for my favor. In fact, he will roll over if I ask him to roll over. I say the words roll over. You know what? He'll roll over. But you know what? Some of us think we too important now. Do you know what we used to be called? I said we used to be called. That's when we were really hungry. When we didn't have the best church buildings. We didn't have the nice padded seats that you're sitting on. We used to be hungry. But I hope there's still a hunger that's burning in your soul. Hallelujah. I hope there's somebody that wants the presence of God in your life. You're willing to do whatever it takes if it's roll over. I want God's favor in my life. Glory to God. We are battling against a Laodicean spirit, and you might as well admit it. And that is a spirit. We have things so good, we don't even need God. But wait a minute. When you get to realize what their condition actually was, God saw them as blind and naked. But they were thinking we're rich and increased with goods. It's not about material things that can satisfy us. If you will listen to the heartbeat of your soul, the only thing that can satisfy that is that hand of favor of God that can get on your life. But God is looking for people that will pursue and seek first His favor. The heroes of faith in the Bible, Hebrews chapter 11, you will discover something about those heroes of faith. They were pursuers of favor of God. The Bible, the first person to be commended in the heroes of faith, says, by faith Abel offered unto God a more excellent sacrifice than Cain. Can you say more excellent sacrifice? A lot of people, they look at what Cain is doing, and you can do that now. You can look at what Cain is doing, and you think, I want to have equal devotion to what Cain had. And you know what? We compare ourselves a lot, and I get sick of this. Well, someone in this other church gets to do that. In this other group, they can do that. Why can't I do that? Well, wait a minute. Are you seeking the favor of God, or are you seeking to be like Cain? The Bible said he offered a more excellent sacrifice than Cain. That means he was looking for the favor of God, and the Bible tells you that God accepted the sacrifice of Abel. Then it moves on to a man by the name of Enoch. And if you know who Enoch is in the Bible, here's what the highlight of that man's life was. We don't know anything about what he did. But the highlight was this, is that God had to be a testifier of his works. God testified about Enoch's life, that he pleased him. I believe that every day that Enoch walked on this planet, that he got up that day wanting to please his master. Wanting to do, what is it that God might want today? If it was a dog toy, Enoch would have brought it. Come on now. If God said roll over, Enoch would have rolled over. Whatever it would be that God would want that would please him, Enoch wanted to please God. And God finally got to, after 300 and some years, everybody else was living to 900 and some years. But after 300 years, 365 years, I think it is, God said, man, this barrier between us, this is too much. You want to please me so much? Come on over to my house. And Enoch is a type of the church because Enoch was translated. I'm going to tell you what, if people that think they're part of the church, if they don't want to please God, I just don't believe the translation of those people

to happen. Come on now. God is looking for a church that's looking for Him. Looking for that blessed hope and glorious appearing of the great God and Savior, Jesus Christ. I just mentioned Abel and Enoch, and then the book of Hebrews, 11th chapter, verse 6, interjects something. I want you to catch it. But without faith, it is impossible to please Him. For he that cometh to God must believe that He is. And then the last part is this. And that He is a rewarder of them that diligently seek Him. If I hear the sound of His car pulling up by my house, I've got to be ready to meet Him with something. Because I want the favor of the Master. I believe He's going to be a rewarder. Not by unmerited grace. He's going to be a rewarder of them that, can you say diligently with me? Diligently seek Him. He is going to reward those that diligently seek Him. I don't know everything about what diligently means, but I know what it doesn't mean. It doesn't mean haphazard, and I don't care, it don't matter. And it doesn't mean this, whatever. Diligently does mean this, you're going to give it your best. Do the times demand your best now? You got to get committed to that. Do you think the church is needed in this hour? Do you think you're needed in this hour? Then it's time to give it our absolute best. I want to pursue the favor of Him like I've never done it before. The key verse in the Bible on this subject is Matthew 6, verse 33. And I'm going to read it from the New International Version. It says, but seek first, seek ye first His kingdom, the kingdom of God and His righteousness. His kingdom and His righteousness, and all these things will be given to you as well. How many of you believe that scripture today? I'm ready to put it into action. When you see the word His kingdom, be sure to understand that's not a democracy. And that's not a board. That's not some board advising God. God doesn't need me on His board. My God needs me. God needs me to get on board. Did you catch what I said? He doesn't need a board, but He needs me to get aboard. Whatever His plan is, whatever His decision, a king doesn't require somebody telling him what to do. You know, our president has advisors around him, and then he has a Congress to balance him, and then you have the Supreme Court to overrule whatever everybody wants. You know? It has these balances. But there's no such thing in heaven. There's God that rules and reigns supreme over everything. And it's His kingdom that is all in all. Well, you know in the prayer that Jesus gave us, the model prayer? Say, our Father which art in heaven, hallowed be Thy name. And then what's the next phrase? Thy kingdom come, and what else? Thy will be done. What that is we want the authority of heaven to get down on us. You want the favor of God? Get the authority of God first. You want the favor of God? Get the authority of God first in your life. That means I will do what He says. I want to please Him in every way. And His righteousness means we want to do what is right in the sight of God. The faithful God is looking to give favor to faithful people. The God who came to serve us is looking to give favor to saints of God who will serve Him.

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God's promises are for you now. If you want to become part of Answers prayer team, let us know. We will be excited to share weekly prayer needs with you as a prayer partner. Also, if you have experienced an answer from God in prayer, call us. We want to rejoice with your praise report. Our number again is 361-633-3308. You can write us at Answers, P.O. Box 539, Portland, Texas, 78374. 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Queremos alabar a Dios contigo. Respuestas es un ministerio en Calvary Lighthouse Church en Portland, Texas.

0: And now it's time for the teaching ministry of Buddy Murphy, pastor of Southcrest Baptist Church in Corpus Christi.
1: Most everything has two sides. You know, there are two sides to every quarrel. The Bible says in Proverbs 18:17, any story sounds true until someone tells the other side and sets the record straight. And there are two sides to everything. A wise man is cautious and avoids danger. A fool plunges ahead with great confidence. Now, most everything has two sides, and so does life. There are two sides to life. Luke 6:21 tells about these two sides. It says, blessed are ye that weep now, for ye shall laugh, and woe unto you that laugh now, for ye shall mourn and weep. And he goes on to say, whoever will save his life will lose it, but whoever will lose his life for my sake and the gospel shall save it. Now there's two sides of life mentioned here, the weeping now and laughing later, and then the laughing now and weeping later. Now, let's consider the first, the weeping now, which is losing your life for Christ's sake in the gospel. Weeping now. Blessed are ye that weep now, for ye shall laugh down the road. John 16:20, Jesus said, verily, verily, I say unto you, that ye shall weep and lament, but the world shall rejoice. Then he says, ye shall be sorrowful, but your sorrow shall be turned into joy. There will be a turning around one of these days. You see, the person who walks with God now, denying himself and carrying the cross and grieving over sin and sinners, burning his life out for God, standing against the world and the wiles of Satan, bearing his life in service for the Lord Jesus Christ, this is the person who's weeping now. He's losing his life now for Christ and the gospel. And of course, this involves carrying the same burden that Jesus carried when he was here on earth, weeping over souls. It involves not having the favor and friendship of the world. Jesus said, if the world hate you, you know that it hated me before it hated you. This involves the long, hard, sacrificial labor, going unnoticed and unrewarded. This involves being misunderstood, carrying a stigma, being called a fanatic many times, being called a religious weirdo. Jesus said in John 16, verse 2, they shall put you out of the synagogue. Yea, the time cometh that whosoever killeth you will think he doeth God a favor. This involves the weeping now, losing your life. This involves having your very friends at times to turn against you. As Jesus said in Luke 6:22, they shall separate you from their company and shall reproach you and cast out your name as evil for the Son of Man's sake. You see, this side of life, the weeping now, involves the trials and the heavy burdens that we Christians have to go through so God can purge us and change our life. It involves having many times your even relatives, your very kinfolks, to turn against you. Jesus said in Matthew 10:36, a man's foes sometimes shall be they of their own, his own household. Think not that I am come to send peace on earth. I came not to send peace, but a sword. I am come to set a man at variance against his father, and the daughter-in-law against her mother-in-law. You see, the disciple is not above his master. And Jesus says, if I have suffered, if I have been persecuted, if I have wept, if I have carried the burden, so will you. You say, well, Brother Buddy, that's pretty hard. I know it is. And that's why a person needs to count the cost. You see, what manner of man among you who buildeth a house doth not first sit down and count the cost? Beloved, I tell people when they come to Christ that it's not going to be easy. You're going to have to carry burdens. You're going to have the world go against you. Friends will turn against you. Jesus said, if any man come to me and hate not his father and mother and his sister and brother and yea, his own life, he cannot be my disciple. Whosoever he is that forsaketh not all that he hath and then come to follow me, he cannot be my disciple. Well, you say, Brother Buddy, if we do all of that and go through all of this, what do we get for it? Well, you know, in Mark chapter 10, verse 30, Jesus said, Here's what we get for it. 100-fold now in this time, houses and brethren and sisters and mothers and children and lands with persecution, and in the world to come, eternal life. Yes, there's the weeping, the broken heart, the burden, the sweat, the toil, the persecutions, being separated many times from your very friends and loved ones. He said, "Blessed are ye that weep now, for ye shall laugh." Now get that. He said, your day will come. One of these days you will be laughing. One of these days you'll stop weeping and you will be laughing. Praise God, our day is coming. Jesus said, if I go away, I will come again. In a moment, in the twinkling of an eye, at the last trump, the Lord shall descend from heaven with a shout and the voice of the archangel, and we're going to be caught up with Him in the clouds to meet the Lord in the air. And let me tell you, there'll be the judgment seat. We'll get our rewards and crowns, then the marriage to the Lamb and the great supper, and then the millennium and the new Jerusalem and all eternity to be the Lamb's wife. Friend, eye has not seen, an ear has not heard the wonderful, marvelous things that God has prepared and laid up for His people, those who love Him. But I'd like for us to consider now for a few moments those who are living the other side of this life, and that's the laughing now. Those who are laughing now, He said, "Woe unto you that laugh now, for ye shall mourn and weep later." Now, what does this mean? Well, here we have the people who have decided not to follow Jesus. They have decided not to give their life to Christ and serve Him. These are the people who have adopted this world's value system, and they are loving their life now and laying up treasure here on earth, and they're living for the thrill of the present. And they're out here partying it up and dancing, and they're out here living in evil pleasure, wine, women, and song. No time for God, no time for church, rejecting Christ, eat, drink, and be merry. Well, friend, let me tell you something. If this is the choice you've made, go ahead and laugh over your good times. Go ahead and laugh about your sin. Go ahead and laugh at God and laugh at God's people. Do it up big, because your time is short, and then your weeping will come. So go ahead and do it up big and have fun, but remember the other side. Woe unto you that laugh now, for ye shall mourn and weep down the road. Payday is coming. Sow to the wind and reap the whirlwind. You see, in Proverbs 1, he says, "Then shall they call upon me, but I will not answer. Then shall they seek me, but they shall not find me." You see, this is the other side of the two-sided picture. This is the dark side. People don't want to look at the dark side. I mean, people today run from reality. They're not willing to face the truth and face reality. They don't like to think about death and burial, and they don't like to talk about funeral homes, and they don't like the old-fashioned gospel preachers who preach the Bible just like it's written, you see. But friend, let me tell you something. The Lord bids us to consider both sides. God said, "I have set before thee good and evil, and you have a choice to make." You know, Noah back there, while he was building that ark and getting ready for that flood to come, he was preaching the gospel to all of those people. And friend, Noah was weeping then. I mean, he was suffering, and he was going through the persecution, and he was being ridiculed, he and his family. But he had made his choice to weep now and lose his life for the gospel now, and to rejoice later. And all the other people, boy, they were laughing now. They were living it up. I want you to know they were honky-tonking, and they were partying it up and laughing at Noah, making fun at Noah, that old preacher. But one of these days, you remember back there, God said, "Get in the ark, Noah. The time has come." And God closed the doors, and it began to rain, and it began to flood, and boy, the water began to rise, and all those people, you see, then their laughing turned to mourning. Then their laughing turned to weeping and wailing, and they were pounding on that ark, saying, "Oh, Noah, let us in. We'll come in now. Let us in. We believe what you said now." But it was too late. Look, what does the other side consist of for those who are laughing now, living it up now, following the way of the world now? Well, first of all, the rapture takes place. The Lord comes and takes the Christians out. And then the first thing of that other side of those who are laughing now, they begin to go through the seven-year tribulation here on earth, and the plagues break out according to Revelation chapter 6, and the great earthquake takes place, and the locusts come forth, and the grievous sores begin to break out on their bodies, chapter 16, and the sea turns to blood, chapter 16, and the sun becomes intensified, chapter 16 of Revelation, and there's darkness over the whole earth, and hail begins to fall, chapter 17, each piece weighing 100 pounds. And after that 7 years of terrible tribulation, having the mark of the beast put upon their forehead or in their hand, then comes the great white throne judgment, Revelation chapter 20, when every one of those persons will stand before a holy God and give an account of all the sins they have committed and why they would not receive Jesus Christ as their Lord and Savior, and then to be cast into the lake of fire. The smoke of their torment will ascend up forever and forever, and there shall be weeping and wailing and gnashing of teeth, and they will burn and suffer and cry and scream throughout eternity. Listen, friend, Jesus said, "Woe unto them that laugh now, for they shall weep." I'll tell you, it's not worth it. It's not worth to give up all the future, to give up a home in heaven, being with the Lord. It's not worth giving up all the future with the Lord to just have a big thrill, a good time down here on earth for just a little while, and go ahead and live it up, and go ahead and laugh and get drunk and party and feed the flesh and do what self wants to do, and then have to die. And then all that laughing turns to mourning and weeping and suffering. It's not worth it. I'll tell you, we ought to be like the wise man. The Lord said, build your house on the rock. Build your house on the rock, not on the sand. Build your house upon the Lord Jesus Christ. And then when judgment comes, when the earthquake comes, when the flood comes, you'll be on the rock. You will be held up, friend. Thank God Jesus Christ is the rock. On Christ the rock I stand. All other ground is sinking sand. Friend, have you come to Christ? I want to encourage you. Give your heart to the Lord Jesus Christ. Begin to follow Him. Take up the cross. Begin the life of weeping and mourning now and carrying the burden now. And later down the road, praise God, all of us who suffer with Him now, we're going to rejoice. We're going to be lifted up. We're going to be exalted. We're going to be on heavenly ground. God's going to promote us up there into heaven, and we will have the time of our life. That's when we'll be laughing and rejoicing and living it up. Well, my time has come and gone. And I want to thank you for listening today to our broadcast. And I want to encourage you to tune us in again tomorrow for another message on coming to Christ. Goodbye.
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0: 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Thank you. Thank you for helping us reach more people with the good news. Global spiritualism continues to set the stage for the biblical end time scenario. For the first time in nearly 500 years, a pope and heads of the Church of England worship together in Rome. Pope Leo recently welcomed both King Charles and the new Archbishop of Canterbury to the Vatican. Could this be a harbinger of the end-time spiritualism? Also, experts suggest that Turkey does not favor regime change in Iran so that it can maintain prominence in the Middle East. This fits perfectly with the coalition mentioned in Ezekiel 38. Josh Davis details these and other stories on today's Headlines from the End Times program.
1: Greetings, fellow Watchmen on the Wall, and welcome to another Headlines from the End Times. You know, here in the U.S., yesterday was the National Day of Prayer, and the emphasis was on glorifying God by seeking His face, and we certainly need to do that in the United States of America and around the world. You know, America is approaching our 250th birthday this July 4th, and my prayer is that we will seek the face of God in this critical moment for our country, and not just for those of us in the United States of America, but so many nations in the world are fighting a spiritual battle. And here on Watchmen on the Wall, we try to alert you to those things, especially through headlines from the end times, to help you see what's happening around the world and the great spiritual battle that is raging worldwide. The U.S. is certainly no exception, as the next story reveals, and we're going to look at some of the gathering spiritual battles that are taking place around the world. But let's start in the United States of America, as the Minnesota public schools have added prayer rooms and foot washing stations for Muslim students. There's two public schools in Minnesota, according to reports, that have announced remodeling projects that will provide exclusive space for Muslim students to pray and wash their feet. It's in a Minneapolis suburb that two high schools in the same school district are seemingly catering to Muslim students. As part of renovations, one school's blueprints included a prayer room specifically labeled as a prayer room. Another school is installing a foot washing station. School district spokesperson said that the prayer room had simply been mislabeled on the construction blueprints, and that in fact it's just now a multi-purpose room, and that the foot washing area is not specific to any particular religion. As one commentator said, the district would have us to believe there are a good many foot washing Lutherans in Minnesota. We know exactly. You can read between the lines and understand what they're doing, who they're trying to cater to. So what's the big deal about this story? This report reveals the liberal hypocrisy that fights against Christianity at every single turn, and they do their best to root out any kind of Christian reference or influence in our public schools, but then they're spending taxpayer dollars to accommodate the worship of Muslim students. The Twin Cities continues to be a hotbed of spiritual warfare in the United States of America. You know, friends, I'm glad that we get to be there in September. I believe that we're going to have a very timely conference. We're going to be just outside of the Twin Cities in Northfield, Minnesota, September 18th and 19th. 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We'll be sharing more details about that upcoming conference as the time draws nearer, but mark your calendar, September 18th and 19th, 2026. Moving from the United States, but still staying in the realm of the spiritual warfare and how it is setting the stage for the biblical end time scenario. Did you see the recent story where the Pope and the Archbishop of Canterbury met and prayed together? That's right, Pope Leo and the new Archbishop of Canterbury, Sarah Mullally, who just happens to be the first female Archbishop of Canterbury. And by the way, you say, what's up with the Archbishop of Canterbury? Well, they're basically the religious head of the Church of England, the Anglican Church. The king or queen is the figurehead that's supposed to be the supreme governor of the Church of England. And so now we see that both the supreme governor, King Charles, and the Archbishop have met with Pope Leo. This is a stunning reversal when you consider the origin of the Anglican Church, and I'll talk a little bit more about that as I detail this particular story for you today. Well, getting back to this story that happened just a couple of weeks ago, Pope Leo and the new Archbishop of Canterbury, Sarah Mullally, met for the first time in a symbolic encounter at the Vatican, in which the leaders of the long-separated Catholic Church and the Church of England exchanged gifts and prayed together. According to reports, Mullally is serving as a spiritual leader for the world's 85 million Anglicans, and of course, Pope Leo, the first U.S. leader of the world's 1.4 billion Catholics, and he welcomed her into his formal office at the Vatican's ornate Apostolic Palace. Now, ahead of the meeting, Mullally told some reporters that she felt very humbled and very privileged to meet the Pope. She said, quote, there is a long relationship and fellowship between the Anglican Church and the Roman Catholic Church. We will continue to build on that relationship, end quote. So the Church of England broke away from the Roman Catholic Church in 1534. It was sparked by the fact that Pope Clement decided to refuse King Henry VIII's request to annul his marriage to Catherine of Aragon, and that decision caused King Henry VIII to pull out and say, fine, I'm going to start my own church. I'm going to name myself as the head of this church. And so now we see that that breakaway has now led to them coming back together some nearly 500 years later. Mullally promised in her remarks to the Pope that she would remain united with him in prayer. Listen to what she said, quote, we receive from one another gifts we cannot generate alone, depth in prayer, courage in witness, perseverance in suffering, and faithfulness in service, end quote. And that's the message. And you see, there's some Christian language sort of tucked in there. It sounds sort of biblical, but no mention of Jesus, no mention of the gospel, no specific mention. And so that's the real deceptive reality that we find ourselves in, dear friends. And that's why I want to bring you this story, is because it sounds nice, it sounds sweet, it sounds kind, it sounds like the world is finally coming together and we're finding peace and we're finding harmony. Where 500 years ago it was division and separation, now we're seeing a great coming together under Pope Leo and under folks like the new Archbishop of Canterbury. But it's not just the Archbishop. King Charles III, the Supreme Governor of the Church of England himself, made a state visit to the Vatican back in October. He and Pope Leo prayed together during that visit in the Vatican's Sistine Chapel. Now, this was the first joint worship, including a Pope and a British monarch, since Henry VIII, nearly 500 years ago. That is significant, dear friends. And that's why I'm bringing you this information today, so that you will understand, in my perspective, and this is my opinion on how these things will begin to move forward and help set the stage for the biblical end time scenario. This coalition that we're seeing form as the world is saying we've got to come together in our worship. We need to set aside our differences. We need to set aside our doctrine. We need to set aside our holy books. and focus on coming together. That's the message that the Antichrist will grab hold of and latch on to, and eventually these apostate groups will begin to point to the Antichrist as being the return of Christ, that Jesus is here, the return is here. Look at the miracles that he is doing. You can read the book of Revelation and see some of the fake and false signs and wonders that the Antichrist and the false prophet and some of the others that are satanically inspired will pretend to fulfill, even a fake resurrection from the dead, as the scripture tells us in the book of Revelation. And so we see with each passing day the formation of these signs of the times, and as the pieces of the puzzle continue to come together. Friends, I want to remind you that these headlines from the end times is a weekly feature here on Watchmen on the Wall. Typically every Friday we're bringing you this kind of information. I encourage you to stay tuned as we help you to stay abreast of some of the major events that are happening around the world and how it lines up with Bible prophecy. But Headlines from the End Times is not just a feature here on Watchmen on the Wall. It's also a part of our Prophecy in the News television show. It's also a part of our Prophecy in the News magazine. 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What a wonderful conference. So wonderful to see many familiar faces and meet some new friends as well. Thank you, each one, for coming out and making this a wonderful conference. Don't forget about our upcoming conferences. As I mentioned earlier, September, we're going to be in the Minneapolis, Minnesota area. And also in October, we're going to be in the Tri-Cities area of Tennessee and Virginia for a 3-day special conference. More info will be shared as we approach those times. We are going back to Israel. We had a wonderful tour last November, and we're praying and expecting to have nothing short of another wonderful, life-changing tour this November. It's November 1st through the 12th. Find out more information at swrc.com or give us a call, 1-800-652-1144. 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Now, let's get back to more headlines from the end times. As Israel is becoming a dominant force in the Middle East with all the moves that it is making and how things are seemingly shaping up in Israel's favor, where does that leave Turkey, and what does Turkey want Iran to become? As we look towards Ezekiel 38 and the coalition of nations that's mentioned there, Turkey keeps popping up through many of the references. If you study it out diligently and faithfully, you understand that many of the places like Meshech and Tubal that are mentioned there are part of modern-day Turkey. Other places that are mentioned are in modern-day Turkey. And so we understand that they're going to be a main cog in the Ezekiel 38-39 coalition. And we also know that Persia, modern-day Iran, is also going to be involved along with other nations. They're not the only two, but there are other nations that are mentioned there specifically in Ezekiel 38 and 39. And so what's Turkey's perspective on what's happening in Iran and how things are shaping up there? I came across an interesting story that I wanted to share with you. As the smoke cleared over Tehran at the beginning of the U.S.-Israel strikes, the Turkish President Erdogan was quick to point the finger. He said, quote, "This all began following Netanyahu's provocations." He went on to say, "We feel deep sorrow and great concern," end quote. As he even went further than that, he gave a chilling warning, quote, "God willing, I have no doubt that Israel will pay the price for this," end quote. And friends, we know that that is a prophetic statement. Now, I'm not saying that he is prophesying on behalf of the Lord or anything like that whatsoever, but I am saying he just does not realize what he's saying, that Turkey will come against Israel. But he's wrong in one estimate, and that is that Israel is going to pay the price. As the Ezekiel 38-39 coalition comes against Israel, and it seems that they have Israel right where they want them, right in their sights, that God steps in. God intervenes. No other nation comes to Israel's aid, but God steps in and defends the land of Israel. Well, the report continues that the casual observer might imagine that Turkey, fighting as it is with Iran for dominance of the Middle East region, would welcome the strike against the Islamic Republic, would welcome a regime change. However, a leading expert on Turkish affairs at the Jerusalem Institute for Strategy and Security explains that Turkey has a vested interest in the survival of the current Iranian regime. He said, quote, "Ankara," that's the capital of Turkey, "Ankara does not want to see a new surprise in the form of regime change. They are interested in the continuation of the regime because if a revolution occurs, Turkey's monopoly as the prime bridge between the West and the Middle East simply disappears," end quote. There's another Israeli policy expert that agrees with that statement, suggesting that Turkey prefers a crippled neighbor over a liberated one. He said, quote, "Turkey wants a non-nuclear, weak Iran. They want a sort of weakened virus in the region. An Iran that is pro-Western and working with the Americans would become a magnet for foreign investment, which would directly hurt the Turkish economy," end quote. And friends, do you see how this sets the stage for Ezekiel 38 and 39? Now, I don't pretend to know what's going to come of Iran and how all these pieces are going to come together, but we do certainly know that that land called Persia is part of the coalition that fights against Israel in the Ezekiel 38-39 battle. A weak Iran with the current regime still in place seems to fit that bill, that there could be some coalitions made, some concessions made, some agreements made in the future with the country of Turkey to come against Israel, to unite for an attack against their mutual enemy, the land of Israel. Seemingly, the pieces of the puzzle are coming into place. It's very interesting to watch. Now, let's consider some technological advances that are helping put tools into the hands of those like the Antichrist, who could come onto the scene, use these kinds of tools to usher in his reign of control over the world. The U.S. Department of Homeland Security is funding an initiative for smart glasses that are going to be equipped with biometric capabilities. That's right, the Department of Homeland Security in their fiscal year 2027 budget has earmarked some money to expand biometric and identity tech as it is looking in its science and technology department and spending millions of dollars, estimated up to $7.5 million in their budget for the fiscal year 2027, to develop some technology, including, get this, smart glasses that border security immigration agents could use to instantly detect who certain people are. It would give them real-time access to information and biometric identification capabilities in the field. So literally, this is a pair of glasses that they would wear, and it's equipped with technology that has cameras installed inside the glasses, and it recognizes the face of someone that they are talking to and would feed that information to them and help them to see, okay, this is so-and-so. They're okay. This is so-and-so. They're flagged. They're a criminal. Arrest them, or whatever it is. And so it's interesting to see how these kinds of things are coming together. Now, I'm sure most of us have done an internet search for our medical symptoms, right? You know, you got something wrong with you and you start to Google it, and sometimes those results are pretty scary. It's like, you've got a runny nose. Oh no, you've got cancer, or you're about to die. You need to get to the emergency room right away. And it gets some pretty scary things sometimes. And that's why a lot of medical people say, stay off Google, stay off the search engines. Don't look up what you have. It's not a good way to diagnose what you have. Well, with the advances in AI technology, a lot of people are now turning to AI chatbots. They're uploading pictures of maybe a rash or something to try to help them diagnose what's going on. These are some of my symptoms, and they're having a conversation with AI chatbots trying to figure out what's going on. Should I go to the doctor? Should I go to the emergency room? What should I do? The results are less than reliable. According to the Journal of the American Medical Association, they have a study published on that. And the main question that the study was looking to answer is, can these large language models, that's the chatbots, that's the AI tools like ChatGPT and other popular versions, can they demonstrate reliable performance across the clinical workflow? In other words, can they be used as a tool to help people identify what's going on with them? They studied 21 such versions, such models, again, like the ChatGPT, Grok, and some of the others, 21 such technologies against 29 standardized clinical pictures. Some of them fared better than others. Grok did much better than Google's version. Gemini 1.5 Flash performed the worst out of all those. But interestingly, it was about 80% wrong. When there were multiple things going on with somebody, it could not really differentiate between what was going on. And the bottom line is that researchers are observing AI chatbot failure rates at over 80%, trying to figure out between a couple different illnesses, injuries, or conditions. The authors reported improved chatbot performance in later diagnostic stages, with misdiagnosis rates falling below 40%. The most capable models demonstrated accuracy rates over 90% for the final diagnosis. This shows you the future of medicine could very much be in the hands of AI technology. Could AI learn enough to where it could outperform medical doctors in the field with diagnosis, or could it just be a tool that physicians and that medical teams will use? And could this be a solution to some of the shortages in nursing, the shortages in different avenues to where they could use these kinds of tools? It's interesting to think what the future of healthcare could look like with AI technologies emerging. But if you've got some symptoms, it's best to probably go check with the actual human and not just to put it into ChatGPT or some other chatbot at this particular time. We also understand there is a real push for digital IDs. That's something I've touched on quite a bit here, helping us see how that the Antichrist could use a global database of all the world's citizens to bring about some of the control measures he wants to have in place. Well, when you look at the EES, that's the European Union's entry and exit system, and how it's been just a major headache and continues to be. That recent reports that I read said that the long lines continue, the headaches continue, travel delays continue as people are trying to onboard their information with this. The UK is still trying to come back around to some version of a national digital ID. And it seems like governments are stumbling and fumbling along the way. Public trust seems to be eroding in these areas. The question I want to ask is this. Could this set the stage for someone with a universal solution that say, man, you know, what you're doing in Australia, what you're doing in the UK, what you're doing in Canada, what you're doing in the US, what you're doing in the European Union, what you're doing in Africa, you know, you've got some good pieces and there's some good things happening over here and they've got a piece over there. What if we just got on board with a universal solution that all the world comes together? And do you see that somebody could step up with a universal solution, someone like the Antichrist who could have the answers to those kinds of problems as governments are struggling to get the public buy-in and a crisis, the likes of the rapture happening and millions of people disappearing at once could say, we've got to get on board with what's happening. We've got to understand where these people went and what has happened. How did they disappear? We've got to know who people are. We've got to have this database. So a crisis like that could prompt the emergence of the Antichrist saying, hey, we've got the tools, we've got the capabilities, let's bring it on board, let's all come together, we have to come together as a world right here, right now. And I believe the world would be ripe for something like that. And it's just a scenario that I'm painting for you today as we see what's happening with these emerging technologies and how it could help to set the stage for the biblical end time scenario. Ultimately, we're not looking for the Antichrist, we're looking for Jesus Christ. We're not looking for the mark of the beast. We're listening for the sound of the trumpet. So until the trumpet sounds, let's be found faithful, going forward for the Lord in this moment, sharing the good news of Jesus Christ as we remember that God is still on the throne and prayer changes things.
0: 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Lord willing, we'll be back here Monday, ready to once again bring clarity to the chaos. 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
7: Roland, would you share a Bible verse about today's topic?
8: Sure. And here it is. It's a saying of Jesus. Jesus said, "No one can serve two masters, since either they will hate the one and love the other, or they will be devoted to one and despise the other. You cannot serve both God and Mammon." Today, I'm going to talk about how things can possess us. So, what Christ said sounds like a harsh teaching, but there's actually great wisdom in it. You ought to be able to go through life and have things. You have friends, you have a house, you have a phone, you have a car. To have possessions, but have them not possess you. You ought to know people and cooperate with people and be friendly with people, but not be enslaved to them. And we're going to be talking about how to go through life and not become enslaved by everything. One of the mechanisms of enslavement is resentment. Resentment is the emotional mechanism of enslavement. And we're going to be talking about that today. So fasten your seatbelts. Here we go.
7: Wow. Thanks, Roland.
9: 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And now, here's your Shedding Shackles host, Roland Trujillo.
8: Hi, everyone. Welcome. We're going to be talking about how to have without being had, how to get without being gotten, how to possess without being possessed. And I might add, how to be involved with someone without feeling trapped. You're going to need a right attitude, awareness, and a desire to do what is right in your heart. To know what is right in your heart and to do what is right in your heart. That means never making anything more important than what you know is right in your heart. Then you will be able to look at things objectively. You'll be able to make better decisions. Looking at things objectively, in other words, standing back, taking a mental step back and looking at them calmly and neutrally and unemotionally, changes your relationship with them and changes the outcome. Do you have a job or relationship now where you feel trapped? Let's take your job, for example. Look carefully, and you will undoubtedly see that you are resenting it. You expect something from it that you're not getting. Your ego is resentful, and that makes you feel trapped. But if you could let go of the resentment, then you could look at it objectively. Maybe you can stay in the job with a new attitude, or maybe you can keep doing your duty while saving money to perhaps one day make a change. Don't know right now which would be best, but one thing you can do right

0: Again, you resented everything. So now just call a timeout and take a look at your attitude, mostly your resentment. You just might discover that your job and your partner are not so bad, that life is good, and that hope is there if you could just let go of the resentment and blame. That's what we're going to be talking about. Let's say that there's something you could steal. There's a dollar on the table that belongs to somebody. And you know in your heart, you know that you shouldn't steal it. You know that. Maybe the temptation comes into your mind. See, the devil is always there with some sort of a temptation, a doubt, an alternative. See what I mean? He's always there. And you just have to learn to pay it no mind, dismiss it. It's not credible. But if you are if you have the wrong attitude, if you're selfish, and there's that dollar, then the tempter is there. The tempter says, hey, you could steal that dollar. They don't need it. Nobody will know. Well, if you entertain those, and then when you take the dollar, now you have done the alternative, you possess the alternative, but you lose out. It's either or. Now you have lost the other. And what was the other? The other was riches untold. Christ said, lay up for yourselves treasures in heaven. He said, why do you lay up your treasures on earth where moth and rust can ruin them? Instead, lay up treasures in heaven. But when you go for the treasure on earth, there's that dollar. I'm just making an example. I want to keep it real simple. Then you can apply this example to all different areas of your life. When you see the principle.
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0: All right, so what else did Christ say? He said, where your treasure is, there will your heart be also. All right, so that dollar is too important to you, and you take it. See, it's a decisive, it's either or. Christ said, no man can serve two masters. Remember, he said that. You can't ride two horses at the same time. It's one or the other. In that respect, life is decisive. So when you choose that one, you take that one, you possess that one for the wrong reason. Now the other is precluded. The other is set aside. It's gone, and now you only have this. So you had peace of mind. You had God's approval. You had character. You had wisdom. You had all the good that could come from that. You put it aside and you take this one. Now the other one is precluded, gone for you. And there's that dollar, but now it possesses you. And the excuse that you made, they also possess you. You find yourself then defending the wrong. See? Defending your excuse, your rationale, your justification. They also possess you. So, do you understand now the parable of where the rich man came to Jesus and said, you know, I'm doing all this good stuff. And Christ said, oh, that's great. He said, there's one more thing you need to do. Give up all your stuff. See, Christ saw what was in this man. He knew what his thinking was, what his heart was. And so Christ struck right to the core. That man made his possessions too important. They were the thing that possessed him. Those were the attachment. Those were the things that he was

0: where his treasure, where his heart was, and the other was precluded. So in order to have the other, the kingdom of God, a right character, peace of mind, joy, wisdom, all the blessings, God's great, whatever, all those, in order to have those, he had to let go of that. But he couldn't. See, it possessed him. So it could be anything. What got me started, those of you who listen to me, have listened to me in the past, do you know I am now in my 30s? Actually, I say on the radio, I'll often say, or the announcer says, you know, now, you know, 35 years on the radio and so on. But this is actually, I'm now beginning my 37th year. Can you believe it? Okay, so over 37 years. But one thing I've often said in connection with intuition and with discovery, even scientific discoveries, that it's the noticing a little thing. Einstein noticed a little thing. Dr. Alexander Fleming went on vacation. When he came back from vacation, he noticed some green mold growing in one of the petri dishes. He noticed that little thing, and he looked at that mold, and then he put it under a microscope, and he saw that the bacteria around the mold had all been killed. Just noticing that little thing led to the discovery of penicillin. So it's little things that we notice. But anyway, you got the idea. Little things. So I was driving, was yesterday, and there was some kind of a traffic snafu. I don't know what it was. People were wanted to turn, and the light was red, and there was an intersection that you couldn't block the, and you know, it was, you know, a typical commute hour traffic. And then I moved forward from where I was across the intersection when it cleared on the other side, so I wouldn't block the intersection. And I looked to my right, and there was a man looking at me, and the man was staring at me with hate. Now, I don't know what he was hateful about. I have no idea. He thought I cut him off, or he thought that I didn't move fast enough, or I don't know. But he was looking at me with hate. Have you ever had somebody just look at you with hate, like staring at you from another car with hate? So I noticed that. I noticed a little thing. I noticed a man sitting in the car staring at me with hate. And noticing that led to some realizations on my part and understanding that I had never had before by noticing that little thing. Then this morning, I forget what I was reading, but it suddenly came to me. When he fixated his attention on me, with the wrong intention, obviously, with resentment or hatred, when he fixated his mind, his eyes, his attention on me, he lost all the good stuff. What is the good? Peace of mind, God's approval, love, dispassion, calmness, reason, love, character, patience, and all the good that comes from that dimension, from spirit, from God. All that good, a clear mind, unfixated attention, able to get the big picture. He lost all of that because he was fixated on me. So he had that. So that was his possession. That was his attachment. It was when he fixated his attention on me with resentment, he lost everything else. Do you get it? So whatever you make too important, whatever you look at with a wrong intent, whatever your heart's desire is other than doing what's right, and what you have made too important enslaves you, doesn't it? Or what you chose for the wrong reason. Like a lot of people, most people probably get married for the wrong reason. What is the old joke? Somebody once said that marriage is like a three-ring circus. First, the engagement ring, then the wedding ring, then the suffering. Not that the other person is bad. No. A car, a house, a camera, an iPhone, or somebody that you're married to, a nice person. Nothing wrong with them, but your attitude. See, the wrong reason. And now you feel enslaved. You feel trapped. And you blame them, which is another wrong thing to do. When you are blaming another person, either you're saying it or you're thinking it, you are blaming them. You are attached to that blame, and everything else goes out the window. So now do you get it? No person can serve two masters. So life in that regard is decisive. One or the other. Becoming free is a process of becoming detached. You yearn to do, see, that's where your heart is. You yearn to do what's right. Or you yearn for the truth. And you honestly and truly, never mind, maybe you can't do it now. See, you're totally enslaved to not only to the thing that you reached for that enslaved you and to which you are now attached. And it owns you. See? And not only to that, but to the excuses and the rationale and the blame, you're attached to them also. And they are attached to you. And then after that, all of the symptoms, you drink and you smoke to try to get rid of awareness, to get rid of guilt. See, when you become aware, you're resenting somebody. That's a wrong attachment. You're attached to your resentment, to your judgment. That's another thing. And you're trapped by your judgments. You even become trapped by the process of having to make judgments. So we get all tangled up and tied up and trapped by all of that.
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0: Those attachments claim you and take you from the other, from what is right, and from freedom. See, I forgot to mention that. I mentioned when you're not attached to somebody, when you're not resenting somebody, you're not hating somebody, things aren't too important. Yeah, you have things. You have your computer and your iPhone and your car. And they're nice. You appreciate them, but they're not too important. You don't make them too important. You have your partner, and yeah, you have different views on things, but you don't resent them. See, your husband, he's not perfect. All right, you don't judge him. You see, he has good qualities. See? All that. So, becoming free is a process of becoming detached. Some of the mystics in Christian history seem to have found something, haven't they? We sense it. They try to tell us about it. And one of the things they try to tell us about is the not being too attached to things, or some vanity, or some vow you made. Long time ago, you made a vow in anger. I'm never going to have an unhappy home. I'm never going to be poor like my dad, blah, blah, blah. So, but if you make it too important, then you doggedly pursue it. It owns you. It claims you. It possesses you. And the other is precluded. So now can you see if you could let go of your attachment? If you were resenting somebody and all of a sudden, hey, you see they're just a person. You don't hate them and you don't resent them. You let it go. They did you wrong. Okay. No big deal. Forget it. You make it unimportant. Now you're free. Now you are free to pick up the spiritual life. It's all there. It's always all been there for you. In fact, forgiveness is there for you. But you just haven't been ready to receive it because you've been clinging on to something, some pride or some notion. You think you have to make yourself better. You have to save yourself. You have to improve yourself. Let it go.
2: 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I'm Jeremiah Trujillo. 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
0: So, trying to talk about something that's very kind of subtle. Also, so I began by talking about possession. So I'll just leave you with one little final thing. The devil possesses you through or approaches you on things that you make too important, things that you're clinging to, that you are attached to. He uses those attachments to come with with excuses. So you steal that dollar, now you've lost a lot. And now, if you just sat there quietly, maybe your conscience, the other side, the good side, would begin to dawn on you and you would sense that you had done wrong and you feel bad. And what do? You put that dollar back. See? But the devil is there with excuses, rationale, justification. See? He's very clever. He'll say, well, if you give it back, then they know you stole it. And then they'll turn you in for stealing and it'll get on your record. Then you won't get hired. See? Or they'll think less of you. They won't see you as great like they do now. Or he'll say, well, nobody knows. Nobody saw it. Nobody cares. Everybody's doing it. So you could go down the list. He's very clever. But if you buy into those, then that's how he gets to you. See, if you're entertaining those kinds of thoughts, he's already got a foot in the door, hasn't he? And you entertain those thoughts, and when you yield to them, then he gets more into the door. If you're not attached to anything, then what excuse? See, you don't hate anybody, you don't resent anybody, you don't make things too important. You always kind of are paying attention to the rightness of things. You go about your life, you do everything, you work and you study and you go to the gym and work out. You do all the fun stuff. You're with your friends, but always you live properly. You don't want to step over the line and do something wrong that would hurt someone. But if you have any vanity whatsoever, he'll say, you know, you are a pretty nice guy, but you need to study more. You should get a degree in theology, maybe. Or, well, you're doing okay, but you should give more money. You should donate more. So he's always there. And if you pride yourself or have a bit of vanity, some very subtle pride, or he can get you involved in a reasoning process, thinking about something. You see what's right, and so you just do what's right. But if you start reasoning and thinking about it, well, what if this and what if that, and what are the pluses and the minuses and the pros and cons, and he gets you involved in that because you take a subtle pride in your intelligence, your smartness, then that's how he gets to you. So he possesses you through your possessions. Your possessions, whether it's a notion, a resentment, a judgment, something that you've made too important, you got the idea. So, just always have an eye toward what is right. Always do what you know is right in your heart. And don't resent other people. And that'll get you off to a really good start. I'll never forget one more thing. See, awareness is what you, one of the things I talked about, the things that you lose, the spiritual treasures, peace of mind and God's approval and love and wisdom. The other thing that you lose is a free awareness, free to discover, to discern, to realize when you become trapped in something. But your awareness is associated with your attitude. You can change your attitude really fast. I'll never forget where I used to work a long time ago. You remember back a long time ago, people would smoke in the office. Everybody was smoking. There was one man there who was a heavy pipe smoker. He just smoked a pipe constantly all day long. And then one day he came to the office and he wasn't smoking his pipe. And then a few weeks went by and he wasn't smoking. And then I said to him, "You stopped smoking your pipe?" He said, "Yeah." I said, "Well, boy, that must have been hard to give it up." He said, "No." He said, "One night I was sitting there in my living room and I picked up my pipe and I looked at it and the smell of it and all of a sudden I just didn't have any interest in it and I threw it in the fireplace and I've never smoked again." He suddenly saw it with awareness. See, he saw it with awareness, and that awareness went to work, and he was free in that moment. He became unattached. Now he was free to see it for what it is and to let it go. Well, I hope you enjoyed today's program. I sure did enjoy making it. A lot of food for thought here. Remember, you can get this radio program on the radio stations. They have podcasts, and also at iHeartRadio, Audacity, Spotify, Apple Podcasts, Amazon Music, all over the place. Shedding Shackles. You can get the Shedding Shackles podcast there. So you can get this there. And this is also going to be a YouTube video because I'm making this program live in front of the camera. And so it's also going

0: 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Shedding Shackles. You can get the Shedding Shackles podcast there. So you can get this there. And this is also going to be a YouTube video because I'm making this program live in front of the camera. And so it's also going to be a YouTube video. 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Until next time, Lord willing, and the creek don't rise, I'll see you then. Bye-bye.
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6: 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From the series, God, I Need Some Answers, here's David to introduce his message, How Can One Book Change My Life?
7: You know, throughout history, people have looked everywhere for God, in nature, in legends, in gurus, even within themselves. God has revealed Himself in some of those ways, but without knowing what to look for, we may mistake a false God for a true God. And that's why we need to know what the Bible says and how we can use this book we call the Bible as a guide for life. And I've watched it happen over 50 plus years of ministry. I've watched this book literally change the lives of people. And it will do the same for anyone who will begin to utilize its truth in the proper way. This truth is based in our lesson today on Psalm 19. So if you have your Bible, you should find your place there. You will discover it's very powerful and will help you in your life. 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We have prepared some of the great truths of five of the great Psalms, and this book is 200 pages of really practical information to help you have a flourishing life. 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Here is part one of How Can One Book Change My Life?
8: After captivating an audience at Yale University, the late novelist Ayn Rand was asked by a reporter

0: wrong with the modern world? Without a moment's hesitation, she replied, quote, "Never before has the world been so desperately asking for answers to crucial questions, and never before has the world been so frantically committed to the idea that no answers are possible." To paraphrase the Bible, wrote this agnostic, the modern attitude is, "Father, forgive us, for we know not what we are doing, and please don't tell us." End of quote. Pretty perceptive statement for an acknowledged agnostic. Many of us would criticize her, but we must be careful, because if we're honest, we would all admit that there's a part of all of us that do want a word from God, but we're really not sure we want the word of God. We know enough to own a Bible, but not enough for the Bible to own us. We pay the Bible lip service, but we fail to give it life service. A survey that was taken by the Barna Research Organization pointed out that only 18% of those who call themselves born-again Christians read the Bible every day. In fact, more frightening than that, when they finished the survey, they discovered that 23% of those who profess to be Christians say they never read the Bible at all, ever. In a world where the only absolute is the idea that there are no absolutes, we really need to recover the realization that God has spoken and there is absolute truth. No wonder some wag said that the worst dust storm in history would happen if all the church members who were neglecting their Bibles dusted them off simultaneously. I don't know if that's true or not, but that's a possibility. The thing I'm encouraged about today as I read this psalm is that God has not left us without answers. He has revealed himself to us. Isn't that incredible? That the God who created the world, the God who is our creator, has taken the time and the effort to reveal himself to us so that we could know him. In fact, this psalm is about God's revelation of himself to man. It's wonderful as it points out the three areas where God has chosen to reveal himself. First of all, God has revealed himself in the skies, says the psalmist. Then he has revealed himself in the scriptures. And finally, and most practically, God has revealed himself in our very soul. The progress of the psalm is from God's natural revelation in the world to God's specific revelation in his word. There is not a better testimony to God's love for his people than the 19th psalm, which tells us how God has loved us and how he has revealed himself to us. In the skies, we see his glory. In the scriptures, we see his greatness. And in our soul, we sense his grace. So I want you to walk with me through the words of this psalm today as we ask ourselves the question, how could one book change anybody's life? Before we get to that book, we need to walk past that revelation of God in glory in the skies. We've all memorized, if we've been to church very long, some of these words. The heavens declare the glory of God, and the firmament shows his handiwork. And in the 8th psalm, it talks about the moon and the stars. Somebody said, that's the night psalm. In this psalm, it talks about the sun in the heavens. That's the day psalm. Whether it's night or day, God, through his creation, has revealed himself to us. And while this is not the main focus of what I want to share with you today, we can't pass over these 6 verses without making some observations about God's revelation of himself in the skies. Please note, first of all, that this revelation is an undeniable message. He says, in the heavens and in the firmament, he has shown forth his handiwork. The word firmament really means the expanse of God's creation. It's as if God has written in the sky, everywhere you look, a finger that points back to the Creator, so that no matter where you go in this great universe, All you have to do is but look up, and there is an undeniable testimony to the Creator God. Not only is this revelation of God in the skies an undeniable message, but read on and discover that it's an unending message. It says, night unto night and day unto day, God showeth forth His power. It's like the day takes the glory of God and hands it off to the night. And the night lets it shine, and when it's finished, it hands it off back to the day. So whether it's day or night, God is always sending out His message that He is the powerful Creator of the world. Not only is it undeniable and unending, but it is universal. Read what the psalm says. There is no speech, says the psalmist, nor language where their voice is not heard. Their line is gone out throughout all the earth, and their words to the end of the world. In the New Testament, the writers pick up on the 19th psalm, especially Paul in the book of Romans. And he's trying to demonstrate in his writing in Romans chapter 1 that all of the world is guilty before God. One of the most often asked questions, especially if you get into college groups where people feel like can really go for your jugular vein as a teacher, they want to know about the heathen in Africa. They want to know about the people who've never heard about Jesus Christ in India or in some part of the globe where the world message of the gospel has not been spoken. And you know what Paul said? Paul said in Romans chapter 1 and verse 20, "For since the creation of the world, His invisible attributes are clearly seen, being understood by the things that are made, even His eternal power and Godhead, so that," says the writer, "they are without excuse." I don't pretend to comprehend all of that, but I've read enough stories from the mission field. I've read enough testimony from men and women who've gone to places where nobody has ever told them about Jesus Christ. And as they have, in their animistic ways, tried to worship the sun and the stars, the moon, they've come to the realization that there has to be something beyond that, something behind it. And in their searching for the truth behind the creation, God has brought them into an encounter with the gospel message of Jesus Christ. What Paul is saying is that there's enough revelation in God's creative work so that if man would just follow the revelation God has given him, it would take him to the knowledge of who God is. But what have we done? Once again, Paul says, we've taken the creation and we've worshiped the creation instead of the Creator. And so all over the world, wherever you see pagan people, you see them bowing down to the sun, bowing down to the moon, worshiping the stars. And by the way, we worship the stars in this country, don't we? Well, the psalmist wants us to understand that God has spoken in the skies and He's told us the story of His glory. Not only is it an undeniable message and an unending message, but it is universal. It is everywhere. In fact, I love what the psalmist has said. He says, their line has gone throughout all the earth and their words to the end of the world. This is the surveyor's line. And the psalmist gives us the picture of the surveyor surveying all the world. And when he finished surveying all the world, there's no place where God's testimony in His creative work has not been preached. I wish I had time to talk to you about the center of the psalmist's picture in the sun, S-U-N. But we must hasten on to the next section. God's wonderful message told in the glory of the skies. But secondly, God's wonderful message told in the greatness of the Scriptures. Beginning at verse 7, the psalmist switches his gear from talking about the creation into talking about the written word. The law of the Lord is perfect, converting the soul. The testimony of the Lord is sure, making wise the simple. And if you read those verses again, you will discover that there are six groups of three. The psalmist is clever and creative in helping us to understand how powerful is this book we call the Bible. He tells us, first of all, that it is a book which cannot be described in one word. So go down through your Bible and look at the words he uses. He talks about the law and the testimony and the statutes and the commandments and the fear and the judgments. These are all the titles of the Word of God which are listed for us here in the 19th Psalm. Down through the centuries, the Bible has always been something that has been hated and scorned. It is something that has created a great deal of opposition, and men have gone out of their way to try to abolish it. Voltaire's satire and Ingersoll's slander and Hitler's soldiers and Bishop Pike's skepticism, all of this has turned to be human hammers that are broken on the anvil of God's Word. They wear themselves out on the Bible, and they never seem to get anywhere. Through the centuries, emperors have demanded the destruction of the Bible. Church leaders have placed their superstitious traditions over it. Smart seminary professors have written it off as being beneath their sophisticated scholarship. But the Bible, defiantly, victoriously, convincingly, still stands. The Bible's pages continue to tell the grace of God. And the message remains the only inerrant, infallible, complete revelation that man has ever gotten from his living God. And so today we look back on history and all the critics, and we realize that in a strange way, Moses has outlived Voltaire. And Isaiah has outlasted Ingersoll. And the apostles have outsmarted the agnostics. And the prophets have overpowered the professors. And the Bible still stands as God's wonderful message to man. The six titles tell us of the majesty of God's Word. But after the six titles, after reading of the law and the testimony and the statute and the commandment and the fear and the judgments, we see the six descriptions. Read back through that text again and you will discover that here the Bible is described in six ways. It is perfect. It is sure. It is right. It is pure. It is clean. And it is true. I wish I had time to take every one of those descriptions and tell you all of the truth that's wrapped up in them. The Bible is perfect. The Bible is sure. You can count on it. The Bible is right. It's always right. The Bible is pure. The Bible is clean. And the Bible is true. The law, the testimony, the statutes, the commandments, perfect, pure, clean, true. The psalmist literally uses 18 different expressions to try to get to our attention the importance of centering our thoughts on God's Word. But the last six words have to do with its effectiveness. Does it really change your life? I mean, come on, Pastor. I know you're paid to say stuff like this, but does the Bible really change your life? I remember reading a story about an old lady who lived way back in the country. One day, there was a knock at her door, and it was a vacuum cleaner salesman. He came into her house and began to give the woman his high-pressure sales talk. He said, "Madam, I've got the greatest product you've ever seen. This vacuum cleaner will eat up anything. In fact, if I don't control it, it will suck the carpet right off your floor." Before the woman could do anything or say anything, he said, "I want to give you a demonstration." He went over to the fireplace, scooped out some of the ashes, and threw them in the middle of the carpet. Then he took a bag that he carried in with him and some dirt and threw it on top of the ashes. Some more junk on top of that. And after making a thorough mess, he said, "Madam, I want you to watch this vacuum cleaner at work. I guarantee it will suck up everything I've thrown on your rug." The woman, kind of overwhelmed by this, stood there aghast, speechless. And the salesman went on to say, "Lady, if it doesn't suck up every bit of this, I will personally eat it all with a spoon." The woman looked at the salesman and finally found her voice. She said, "Well, sir, start eating. We ain't got no electricity." I wish I could have been there to watch, don't you? Somebody always needs to get caught like that when they do that sort of thing. But it kind of reminds me that before you pitch a product, you better be dead sure you can deliver, right? For whatever reason. Let me tell you, I am absolutely certain about what I'm going to say to you about the Scripture. I know this is true. This is what the Bible will do for you. The psalmist says, it will restore your soul. refreshing your inner life, like food does your body. The King James says, converting the soul. And that reminds us that there is no way that you can even come to know God apart from the Scriptures. But the one thing the Bible will do for you that you can't find any other book that will ever do for you is the Bible will deal with your soul. The Bible will deal with the real you, not the external facade that you walk around in, but the real you. The Bible will get down deep into where you live and help you to understand who you are. And if you take it at face value, you will discover that this book begins to refresh you and restore you. Sometimes there's a little bit of tearing down first, isn't there? Sometimes the Bible has to tear out all that's bad so that it can begin to build up that which is good. But I promise you that I know this book will do that. It will restore your soul. Keep reading. Not only will it restore your soul, but the Bible will renew your mind. The psalmist says that it makes wise the simple. It gives practical guidance to the inexperienced. Did you know, men and women, that there is wisdom in this book for every situation you face? I found help in this book for my family. I found help in this book for my financial challenges. I found help in this book for health, believe it or not. The book has some very interesting principles about health. I found help in this book about discipline. I've discovered some hard truths in this book about the fact that the Christian life doesn't just descend upon you, that godliness comes through discipline. This book makes you wise. The psalmist says it will rejoice your heart, bringing delight and pleasure to you when you obey it. It rejoices your heart. You know, I've understood that a lot more in recent days than ever before. Do you know this book is filled with truth that sometimes it just kind of explodes in your heart and you cannot contain yourself? I sometimes go to a special place, and I'm not going to tell you where it is, but I have a special place that I go to. It's beautiful. Beautiful water and mountains. I go there to read the Bible and to pray. And you know what? Sometimes when I've been reading the Bible, and I'm all there by myself, I forget where I am. And I start having a party. I get so excited about what I've read. I just want to shout and sing and beep the horn. I don't know, you know, just whatever you can do. Because the Word of God rejoices your heart. Oh, I know there are times when the Word of God works you over, but there are all so many times when you study the Bible and really come to grips with its truth. It just gets in your soul and it makes you happy. And if you haven't known that, it's because you haven't gotten into the book. Keep reading. What else will it do? It renews your mind. It rejoices your heart. It'll refocus your vision. The psalmist says that the Bible enlightens the eye, illuminating the dark. Do you know what this book has done for me? It's helped me to stay off of a lot of dead-end streets. It's given me wisdom and knowledge so that I've always said to my wife, it's a sixth sense. No, it's not. It's a biblical sense. It's the awareness of biblical principles that I may not even pull out at the time that I've learned and that I've been taught and that I've read. And when I start to go in a direction, there's an uncomfortable feeling that comes and I get my focus changed and it's refocused now because God's Word has helped me. If you want to have a biblical lifestyle, it's not about a bunch of rules and a whole list of do's and don'ts. It's about getting into the book, and the Word of God will get into the sinews and the flesh of your being so that when you start to walk in a direction, the Word of God will keep you from getting into trouble. How many of you would like to have the ability to read the Word of God to such a degree that you'd have a sense when somebody's trying to put a scam on you? Somebody's trying to take you down a dead-end street, take your money, take away the things that are important to you. How many of you would like to read the Word of God so much that when you see your children heading in a direction, you just have a sense that that's not good? You can sit them down and help them understand. That's what this book will do. It'll refocus your vision. And then it says it'll remain forever. The Word of God is eternal. You know, I thought about this week. If God allows His Son to tarry His coming, He doesn't come for another 50 years, they'll still be preaching this same book 50 years from now, and applying its truth to that generation, and it will be just as accurate and just as powerful as it is today, because it is a timeless book. The principles live on. You know, most of the books we buy today, they're outdated in a couple of months. A lot of the people that I talk with in the medical field and in the engineering field say they have to keep reading and reading because the stuff they read last month is already dated. But the Word of God is timeless. It remains forever. And then finally, the psalmist says that it will refute any critic. The mutual parts explain and defend one another. Did you know that? It says it is righteous altogether. What that means is that its parts come together in defense of itself. Do you have any idea how many people have made it their life's work to try to totally destroy the Word of God? All the critics who've made it their life's work to destroy the credibility of the Word of God, not one of them has ever been able to do it. It's beyond destruction. I want to tell you something. If that's true, if what I'm telling you is true, why in the world wouldn't we want to get our heads and our hearts into this book? There's something special about this book. In fact, read the next few verses and you will see it. More to be desired are they than gold, yea, than much fine gold, sweeter than honey in the honeycomb. Moreover, by them your servant is warned, and in keeping them there is great reward. You talk about a guarantee, that's sort of like the stuff that's written on the bottom of the product. Here it is. You know what it says? It says there's great possession in the Bible for those who will discover it. For gold is good, and fine gold is better. Much fine gold is better yet, and God's Word is better than much fine gold. It's better than the best.
1: And the only way you'll ever find that out is to test it. You'll discover how precious it is. Well, it's Friday, and that means I have to give you my little speech about going to church. I hope you don't ever get tired of that, because it's such an important thing. So many people have moved away from fellowship with God's people into a more private experience of their faith, according to them. But the Bible doesn't give us that opportunity. The Bible tells us we're together with God's people. And I hope you are listening to that instruction wherever you live, wherever you are. If there's a church there made up of people who love the Lord, you should be in that church this weekend. If you haven't been there for a long time, make this a beginning, a new beginning for you. And then, of course, we'll be around on television sometime during the day, and we'll be back here on Monday with the next edition of Turning Point on the radio. I'm David Jeremiah. Thanks for listening.
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8: You used to spend time in prayer. At least you tried to talk to God. 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Maybe after a while you forgot. 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
11: 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Sproul reads his children's book, The Knight's Map. Here's a preview.
12: Finally, he set out on a journey toward the great mountain to find the pearl of great price. Along the way, he came upon a man seated at the side of the road. His name was Mr. Skeptic. Sir Charles dismounted and asked for help in understanding the map. Mr. Skeptic quickly pronounced it worthless. Why are you reading this old piece of paper? You can't get any direction from this, he said. You need to forget about this old map and find your own way. And you certainly won't find the pearl of great price. You're just wasting your time.
11: The world is filled with skeptics. You and I are surrounded by them. They're online, they're in the media, and they're in college classrooms. And even though they try to suggest to us, and especially to the upcoming generation, that the Bible is unreliable, it is trustworthy. You're listening to a special edition of Renewing Your Mind, and I'm glad you're with us. Serving Christians at every age and stage of the Christian life is part of what we do here at Ligonier Ministries. And one of the ways that Dr. Sproul did that was through the writing of his children's books. Today you'll hear the tale of a perilous journey to find the pearl of great price. So I hope you'll gather your family together as R.C. reads The Knight's Map.
12: The McFarlands had family devotions every evening after dinner. They read the Bible, sang hymns, and prayed together. One evening, Donovan said, Dad, the kids at baseball laugh and tease me and say we're old-fashioned. They say we're wasting our time reading the Bible, that it's just an old book full of made-up stories. Mr. McFarland smiled and said, Son, that problem has been around for a long, long time. Many people have laughed at the Bible, saying it's not the Word of God, that it's filled with myths and made-up stories without meaning for us today. When Grandpa comes this evening, you can ask him. I think he might have an answer. Donovan and the rest of the children wondered what Grandpa might say. That evening, Grandpa had barely settled into his favorite chair before Donovan repeated his question. Do you think that we can really trust our Bible? Grandpa's eyes twinkled. He said, I just happen to have a story about that. Would you like to hear it? The children said, Oh, yes, Grandpa. Please tell us the story. And so, Grandpa began. Many centuries ago, in a distant land, there lived a knight. His name was Sir Charles, and he was a knight without a king. His neighbors told stories about the great king, and there were rumors that he had created the land and the people. Others said there was no king at all, or that he was evil. All Sir Charles knew was that he had never seen the king. One day, Sir Charles received a letter. It was signed by the great king. Sir Charles, the letter said, I am the great king. I have known about you for many years. You will find a map included with this letter. It will lead you to the top of the tall mountain a few days' journey from here. If you can follow this map, your reward will be great. You will find a wonderful treasure, the pearl of great price. This treasure will last forever. It won't rust or fade away. Blessings to you on your journey. Sir Charles was confused. Could this letter really have come from the great king? Did he even exist? And why would he write to Sir Charles? Despite these questions, something stirred in Sir Charles's soul as he read the letter again.

but he couldn't understand what it meant. Days passed, and Sir Charles could not get the map off his mind. Finally, he set out on a journey toward the great mountain to find the pearl of great price. Along the way, he came upon a man seated at the side of the road. His name was Mr. Skeptic. Sir Charles dismounted and asked for help in understanding the map. Mr. Skeptic quickly pronounced it worthless. "Why are you reading this old piece of paper? You can't get any direction from this," he said. "You need to forget about this old map and find your own way. And you certainly won't find the pearl of great price. You're just wasting your time." Taken aback by Mr. Skeptic's words, Sir Charles pressed on, but soon felt growing doubts that made it even harder to make sense of the map. As a result, he stumbled into a marsh and soon found himself hopelessly lost. After several days of wandering, he came upon a shop that specialized in selling idols. Sir Charles told the idol maker that he was trying to find the pearl of great price, but was having trouble reading the map. Could he help? Mr. Idolmaker looked at the map and said it was unnecessary. "There are plenty of things that are just as good as the pearl of great price," he said. "Also, they are much easier to find. You can take any road you please, and you are bound to find one of them." Sir Charles was encouraged. He bid the man goodbye and took the first road he saw. It was not long before the road became overgrown with thorns and brambles. Soon it was completely choked, and Sir Charles had to turn back. When he finally broke free of the tangle, he and his horse were bleeding and breathless. Returning to the base of the mountain, he met a man named Mr. Liberal. Sir Charles again asked for help in finding a way to the top of the mountain. "Well, you certainly don't want to take the path with all the thorns and thistles and briars," he said. "There's a much easier way to go. There's a wonderful highway just around the corner that's very broad. It's smoothly paved, the gate is wide, and there will be plenty of room for you and your horse." Sir Charles thanked the man and guided his horse through the wide gate and onto the broad highway. He was relieved. There were no thorns or thistles to entangle him. He hoped he might reach the top of the mountain that very day. But after he had gone many miles, he and his horse began to grow tired. Suddenly, without warning, the road ended in a cliff. If his trusty horse had taken even one more step, they would have plunged to their deaths. Stepping back from the edge, Sir Charles realized that there was no way forward, and he would once again have to return to the base of the mountain. He wondered if he should give up his quest. As he sat at the base of the mountain wondering what to do, he was greeted by a man who seemed to be carrying all his possessions in a large pack. Sir Charles, as a last resort, asked the traveler if he knew how to find the pearl of great price. The man, whose name was Mr. Pilgrim, lowered his pack. "Sir Charles, I can help you," he said. "I've been sent by a very wise man. He can help you read the map and find the pearl of great price. I'll bring you to him." Sir Charles was astounded. He followed the man to a small cave in the side of a hill. Inside, he found an old man with a kind face seated at a workbench and tinkering with a lamp. "Welcome, Sir Charles. I've been expecting you," he said. "I've brought you here because I understand that you're searching for the pearl of great price." The knight explained that he had received a letter and a map from the king, but

0: Nothing had turned out as he had hoped. The lamp maker smiled and said, "If you want to find the pearl of great price, and you want to get safely to the top of the mountain, you must trust the map the great king gave you." Do you know who drew that map? The knight didn't know. I did. Sir Charles was speechless. The lamp maker set down his tools and said, "At the beginning of time, when the great king ruled the first people, he set them in a beautiful park. The great king gave them one restriction. There was one place in the park where they couldn't go, a small stone house. There were many things for them to enjoy in the park, but that particular house was off limits. He warned them that if they disobeyed, they would die. One night, a man entered the park. He was the king's enemy. And he said, 'The great king is holding out on you. There are amazing things in that house that he doesn't want you to see. If you explore it, you will learn many things and become as wise as he is.' The people believed the king's enemy and crept into the house one evening. But the king's enemy had deceived them. The king found them in the house and they were banished from the park. Outside the park, they experienced great suffering and eventually they would die. Do you see, Sir Charles? Their entire future depended on whether or not they trusted the king. And that trust was what the king's enemy attacked. But the king loved the people. So sometime later, he sent his own son, the prince, to rescue them from the suffering they had endured and to bring them back to the park. The king loved the prince deeply and reminded him of their special relationship just before sending him to bring the people back. To accomplish his mission, the prince had to travel through a dreadful wilderness without food or water. There, the king's enemy waited until the prince was very thirsty, and then, using the strategy that had worked so well in the park, he cast doubt on the king and his words. He said to the prince, "Are you really the king's son? If you are, send someone for water." The prince replied, "I must travel this road alone and without water. Obeying my father is more important to me than quenching my thirst. Leave me." That was the end of the discussion. And the prince went on to restore his people to the park, though at great cost to himself. Just as he did with the first people, the king's enemy tried to tempt the prince by questioning the king's words. He said, "If you are the son of the king," as if he might not actually be the king's son. The lamp maker paused and said, "That map you have contains the great king's words. I drew it exactly according to his instructions. And though the first people failed to listen to the words of the king, the prince listened to his father no matter what anyone said. That obedience cost him greatly. And when you find the pearl of great price, I'm sure you will soon discover much more about the prince. For now, you must take out your map, trust it, and follow it wherever it leads you. If you follow the map, it will take you to the top of the mountain and to the pearl of great price." Sir Charles thanked the old man and vowed that he would follow the map carefully. Sir Charles opened his saddlebag and took out the map. Now that he understood that the map contained the words of the great king, he found that he could understand it. Where once there had only been confusing language, he now found straightforward instructions. The path was clear. The map indicated only one road up the mountain. It was a narrow road, and it had a small gate. Following the map, Sir Charles sought and found that very road. The way was steep. Sir Charles and his horse were forced to climb the difficult slope. But Sir Charles followed the map exactly. He didn't turn to the left or to the right. Just as the old man had promised, the steep road took him all the way up the mountain. At the top, as he emerged into a clearing, he saw something extraordinary. It wasn't a pearl. Instead, he saw a man dressed in beautiful white robes whose voice was like a thunderous waterfall. Sir Charles was terrified and sank to his knees, saying, "Who are you?" The man said, "I am the prince, the son of the great king." Sir Charles bowed his head and said, "I received a letter from your father summoning me here. I'm looking for the pearl of great price. Can you help me?" The prince said, "Sir Charles, my father and I provided you with a map and enabled you to read it. The map led you to me. I and the pearl of great price." "I don't understand," said the knight. "Sir Charles, my father and I want you to know us. That's why we have called you. Come with me and I will take you to my father. His kingdom is just beyond this mountain. There you will dwell with us and we will dwell with you." Sir Charles rose unsteadily to his feet, and the prince took him by the hand. Together they set out for the kingdom beyond the mountain. The knight lived joyfully in the great king's kingdom. In the presence of the king and his son, and he was eternally grateful for the map that led him there. At that point, Donovan and the other children were wide-eyed. "Wow, what a story that was, Grandpa," they said. "Yes," said Grandpa. "Of course the knight's map was a picture of the Bible, the same Bible that your family reads every night at dinner. There will be people who will tell you not to trust it and to use something else to guide your life. But if you, like Sir Charles, want to find the greatest treasure in all the world, you must learn, as he did, to trust the map God has given you. That map is the Bible. It's God's way to lead us to his Son, and you can trust everything that it says."
1: That was R.C. Sproul reading his children's book, The Knight's Map. I'm sure you can see why his story is a family favorite. And today only, you can request a copy of The Knight's Map with a donation at renewingyourmind.org. And you'll also receive your own map, as we'll send you a thin line ESV Bible 2. But before I tell you more about the book, I'd like for you to hear from Dr. Sproul. We asked him back in 2017 why he wrote this book. In particular, who or what some of the things in the story represent, and whether the Bible really is clear for us to follow.
2: Well, actually, the inspiration behind it was a novel I read in college by Herman Melville called Redburn. Melville, of course, was famous for his South Sea stories, Omu and Typee and a group of others, and his great adventure stories of the sea, including Billy Budd, Redburn, and of course his great classic, Moby Dick. But in Redburn, it was the story of a young man who was taking his first voyage across the sea. and he was going to go by ship to England, to Liverpool. And so his father, who was from Liverpool, gave him an old map of the city so that when he would arrive in Liverpool, he would be able to find his way around. But when he got to his destination, tragedy befell him. The city had changed completely. And so he couldn't find his way around, and the map was useless. Now, this was a skeptical view of Scripture that was interjected here with the problem of Redburn. The idea was that the Bible now is antiquated. It's out of date. It's not a useful tool for navigating our way through life. And what this book is about is a parable of the map that is given by God to his knight, Sir Charles. And it's the map that shows him how to get and find the pearl of great price. Sir Charles is the Christian who's trying to make his way through the journeys of life. And of course, I borrow some of the imagery from Pilgrim's Progress in there. And so he meets Pilgrim along the way. And of course, that it's, Sir Charles is the pilgrim in the story. And he meets all the skeptics and Mr. Liberal, Mr. Skeptic, and so on, just like Pilgrim met Mr. Worldly Wise and Vanity Fair and all of those things that would lead him away from the truth of God and would distract him. So our pilgrim, says Prince Charles, has to deal with all of the false ways that are suggested, alternate ways to find the pearl of great price that are all wrong and misguiding, until he finally finds the lamp maker. And the lamp maker, of course, is the Holy Spirit, the one who superintended and inspired the text of Scripture in the first place. But not only that, he is the one who illumines our minds to make us possible for us to understand the text of Scripture. It's not that he adds any kind of new meaning to the text or some mystical insight, but he takes the scales off our eyes and gives us the ability to understand and embrace the truth. Luther used to speak about the clarity of the Bible, but he acknowledged that not all parts of the Bible are equally clear. And so sometimes we can lose our way when we find the difficult passages. And Luther's basic principle of interpreting the Bible was you interpret the obscure in light of the clear, not the clear in light of the obscure, so that you don't turn the Bible into a wax nose that can be twisted and shaped according to your own inventions and devices. The Bible is clear enough that it leads a six-year-old child to the Savior. In fact, at one point when Luther was trying to argue for private interpretation and to get the Bible into the hands of the laity, the church reacted negatively and wanted to keep the Bible chained up and have to be used only by the clergy, by the officials of the church. And Luther was warned that if you give the Bible to the people, it will open a floodgate of iniquity, creating thousands of different churches and denominations, all claiming to be the true church, which is exactly what happened. But Luther was not so naive as that he thought that couldn't happen. He said that might very well happen. But if the floodgates of iniquity be opened, said Luther, so be it. Because the value of that book is so great that every person and the individual can find the pearl of great price, even if they get lost at other points in the difficulties.
1: 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The questions raised during the Reformation still matter today. Next Saturday, R.C. Sproul begins a new series titled God Alone. So I hope you'll make plans to join us here on Renewing Your Mind.

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7: 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We see this throughout the Bible. King David describes the devastation of his loneliness when he says that he is a contempt to his neighbors and a dread to his friends. In a fleeting moment of fear, David even feels like the Lord has abandoned him. But then his faith swells and his hope returns. He boldly proclaims in Psalm 31:24, "Be strong and take heart, all you who hope in the Lord."
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9: And I'm Dr. Zach Clinton, and together we're your hosts. 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
8: And thank you for that, Zach. You know, we're living in a time when Christianity seems to be on the rise. People are constantly sharing their faith online. Spiritual conversations are happening at mainstream events. But are more hearts really being won over to God? That's the big question. Today, my guest is going to address that question. Joining me is George Barna, one of the most respected researchers and thought leaders on faith, culture, and worldview in America. As director of research at the Cultural Research Center at Arizona Christian University, the founder of the Barna Group, George has spent decades studying the beliefs and behaviors shaping our nation. Today, we're going to unpack one of his most recent reports and discuss what it truly is like and what it's going to take for our country to experience real spiritual transformation and revival. George, welcome. Good to see you again.
10: Tim, I always love being with you. Thanks for having me.
8: Hey, as we get started, George, a lot of people are saying faith is back in America. You know that, and Bible sales are soaring. People are talking about revivals happening on college campuses all over the country. We're seeing a lot of energy up on social media. People are talking openly about God and more. Just wondering, George, what do you think of what you're seeing? What are you hearing?
10: We are seeing that there are increases in certain faith-related activities. We are not in a place where revival is ready to happen. Before revival can happen, the church has to get its act together, and it really is not in that place right now.
8: George, you have launched a new report, 2026 report, via the Cultural Research Center at Arizona Christian University, and I know you for years. George, you've pressed in on Christian worldview. It's important, biblical worldview. Talk to us about the heart and soul of this research and what you're beginning to find that, quote, is producing this alarm, this concern.
10: When we look at biblical worldview across America, what we find is that only 4% of adults actually have a biblical worldview. And what that means is that they have the ability to think like Jesus, and that's important because you do what you believe. So if a disciple is somebody who imitates their master, you've got to act like that master. But in order to do that, because you do what you believe, you've got to think like that master first. So the fact that we've only got 4% of Americans who right now are demonstrating the capacity to think like Jesus is an issue. And by the way, as we study the six factors that Jesus gives us in the scriptures of what makes somebody a disciple, what we find is that that coincides with this number. We're at about 3 or 4% of adults in America who actually appear to meet the six criteria that Jesus gives us for people who will be his disciples. So that's an issue. And when we look at it demographically, what we find is that the younger a person is, the less likely they are to have a biblical worldview. When we look at it theologically, that is looking at different spiritual measurements, if we look, for instance, at where people attend churches, you would expect the numbers to be highest in places such as evangelical churches. The percentage of people who attend evangelical churches have a biblical worldview has been cut in half in the last 6 years. It's down to 11%. And so as we look at all of these kinds of factors, and then we break worldview down into 8 different categories of perspective, we find important things like family and the value of life, or understanding God, creation, and history. Those numbers are low and dropping. They're the lowest of all. We look at things like belief in truth, and we know that most Americans don't believe there is such a thing as absolute moral truth, or that the Bible consistently contains truth. So we have some real fundamental basic issues that we've got to struggle with within the church if we're going to get back to a place where people are being who God wants them to be.
8: George, for a long time, we've had a friendship, and people often say, hey, what's Barna saying about this? What's the research showing? George, I want to make sure people understand who are listening right now that the research that you've conducted is pretty extensive. You put together a questionnaire that involves 53 items around worldview, examining both beliefs and behaviors. You want congruence here. There are people who say, yeah, I know God, I'm a Christian. And then there are people who are Christian. They don't just know about, they know God, and they want to live in congruence with their Father, with what the Scripture teaches and more, having a biblical worldview. You often refer to it as biblical theism. Just go a little bit deeper for our listeners about, hey, listen, this is important, and these things need to match up. This is what we're talking about when we, quote, examine biblical worldview.
10: Yeah, I mean, essentially it's an issue where your worldview is your personal operating system for life. It's the filter that you have for every decision that you make, and it has been since you were a young child. It typically doesn't change much over the course of time. Typically, it only changes when you go through crisis. But what we know is that as we break down people's worldview, we've got these eight different categories of questions that we look at, both beliefs and behaviors within each category. But we're looking at things like people's purpose and calling. We're looking at different faith practices. And there it's not about, gee, do you attend church? That's not even one of the ones that we look at. What we're examining are things like, whose will are you following? How much time and how often do you try to understand God's will for your life? How important is that in the choices that you're making every day? We look at categories like Bible, truth, and morals. All of those having separate questions, trying to understand, what do you think about the Bible? What do you think about truth? What do you think about morality, and how do you practice it? And so, for instance, we find one of the big areas of disconnect related to morality. Christians talk a great moral game. Christians don't live a very good moral game. And there we're looking at things like sexual behavior. We're looking at identification, identity, personal identity. We're looking at things like transgenderism and so forth. Other categories having to do with human character and human nature, lifestyle, behavior, and relationships. Another category related to sin, salvation, and your relationship with God. As I mentioned before, the category of family and the value of life, or the category of your understanding of God and creation and history. All of those things together comprise your worldview. It's not just a simple thing of, yeah, do I believe that there's a higher power? Do I believe that Jesus died on the cross? Satan believes those things. What we're looking for are the conjunction between what you believe, how you take those beliefs and convert it into a lifestyle, and then are you actually taking that lifestyle, modeling it for other people, but being able to talk to them about why you live in that manner and trying to encourage them to do the same kind of things. That's why a biblical worldview is so important. You're not going to become a disciple of Jesus until you get that mindset of Jesus, until you can think like Jesus. So that's critically important.
8: George, what helped me understand your research was these classifications or these categories of those who claim to be Christian. You look at world citizens, emergent followers, and integrated disciples. Can you unpack a little bit around those? Because I think that's some clarity there.
10: Yeah, and let me also describe, because a lot of people get confused about how we measure this. I mean, in the assessment, we've got the 53 worldview-related questions, then we have others related to demographics and theolographics. But when we ask people these questions, we're not even asking them to be perfect. We're saying, look, if you get about 4 out of 5 of the belief questions right, and you get about 4 out of 5 of the behavioral questions consistent with what the Bible teaches, then we're going to class you as an integrated follower, meaning a person who has a biblical worldview. If you only get about 6 out of 10 or 7 out of 10 of those right in both beliefs and behavior, we're going to put you in the emergent follower category, meaning that you're above average. You know, but I'm not sure that God grades on a curve, so you want to do better than that. But you're at least leaning toward, or you're within vision of getting a biblical worldview. You know, you can work through this. If you get, you know, half or fewer of these right, it's kind of a chance worldview that you have. And in most cases, those people are what we would call syncretists. People who have taken a little bit of the Bible, people who have taken a little bit of Marxism, a little bit of secular humanism, a little bit of postmodernism, a little bit of nihilism, throwing it all together into a personal blend that feels comfortable, makes them feel secure, is easier to live with. So that's what a world citizen is. Somebody might even buy a couple of things out of the Bible, you know, be a loving person, be good to your neighbors, treat other people as you want to be treated. Beyond that, not so much. But those are where those three categories come from. So we're not looking for perfection. And in point of fact, when we look at the thousands of people that we interview for these studies, we find virtually nobody who has perfect answers to all of these questions. And so we're in that 80 to 100% range. But that's good enough that, yeah, we've got the momentum to do the things that Christ is calling us to do. We've got the momentum to want to try to get that other 5, 10, 15% right that we don't get now, because we want to think like Jesus. We've got that mindset, that heart set of, it's imperative that I become that kind of person.
8: So, George, you've been doing this research for a while. As we opened up the broadcast, you and I were talking about the spiritual energy that we're seeing in culture. There's some energy and excitement. But the concern is you're seeing a decline in what it means to be an integrated follower of Christ, someone who is a true disciple, someone who has a biblical worldview, someone who understands biblical theism. George, I've got to ask you, what are the factors? What's leading to this decline? Why have you pushed the alarm button?
10: Well, there are a lot of different things that we study, obviously, but some of the foundations are what's missing. We discovered in the research that there are seven things called what we call the seven cornerstones of a biblical worldview. That if you really own those, you don't just give them intellectual assent, but you believe them. You believe them so deeply that you translate them into your lifestyle. That's owning these things. If you own these seven, then you have a high probability of becoming a follower of Christ. What we're finding is that people don't have a strong foundation. And so we know, for instance, that people don't believe in absolute moral truth. Only half of Americans believe in the God of the Bible. They may say that, yeah, there's a higher power, there's a supreme being, but when we describe the God of Scripture, they say, well, no, that's not who I'm buying into. We can look at things like sin, and we know that fewer and fewer Americans are buying into sin. We know that only 2%, 3%, excuse me, of Christian churches are significantly talking in their services, their events, their ministries about sin. And consequently, Americans are moving away from that. They're saying, well, yeah, I make mistakes, but I'm not a sinner. And that makes it harder for them to believe that Jesus is important for their life. Absolute moral truth, we're not buying into that. Purpose, we have two younger generations that are struggling with their purpose in life. And that's one of the things that's causing anxiety, depression, fear, suicidal thoughts, anger, all of that is building up inside of them because they don't know who they are. They don't know why they're here. They don't feel like they're being successful. Part of that latter thing is because they don't understand the biblical teaching about success, which is that it's not about achievements and accomplishments, about the goodies that you amass. It's about consistent obedience to God. We look at the fact that people are not willing to sacrifice to live a Christ-like life. And if you don't do that, you're not going to become a disciple, because discipleship requires sacrifice. It requires some suffering. It demands that you're going to be persecuted at some point because you're not going to back off your love of and your obedience to Christ. And it has to do with taking the Bible at face value, what it says. You know, when it says that human life is important, that means, no, you can't have an abortion because having the child will be uncomfortable, because you're afraid the child might grow up with some kind of abnormalities. So all of these things come into play when we're looking at all of this. Yeah, there's a lot of religious energy in America today. But by the way, since Charlie Kirk's death, we're seeing that now on a downward spiral. And so we're really concerned that the church is not in a place where revival can happen. The church needs to be renewed before revival can happen. We had the opportunity for revival where that energy, that excitement, that curiosity built up. They came to the church. They came to Christians. We weren't ready for them. We don't have our own act together enough that they would look at it. And that's ultimately what it is, not just listening to the sermons, but watching how has it affected the lives of these people. What's it doing in the culture through these people? And they're saying, yeah, I don't think it's important enough that I want to make the sacrifices that it's going to take to be a follower of Christ.
8: You're listening to Life, Love, Faith, and Family. I'm Dr. Tim Clinton. Our special guest today is George Barna. Needs no introduction. What's Barna say? That's important. What's the research showing? We're talking about his 2026 report via the Cultural Research Center at Arizona Christian University on what's happening in American culture when it comes to biblical worldview. And it's concerning. I guess that's what you're meaning by this issue or crisis of Christian invisibility. George, you identify a group called Notional Christians. And I'm saying something like 53% of those who claim to be Christian fall in this category. Pretty low percentage of them actually have a biblical worldview. What, something like 0.1%? It's hard to believe that that's where we're at. What do you think? Go back to the church. I mean, are these people going to church? Are they listening on Sunday mornings? Is the church missing it? Is the church not delivering the goods? What's happening?
10: There are a lot of things that are going on in our churches that are not helping us to develop a biblical worldview. Number one, we're pretty pleased with ourselves when we talk with pastors about how effective they are in making disciples. More than 4 out of 5 of them say they're doing an excellent or very good job. That's simply not true. We're doing a terrible job. Now, what we are doing a good job at is having people take notes when we talk. But the problem is discipleship is about transformation. It's not about information. And so we've gotten very good at transferring information from the teacher to the students. We're not very good at helping the students take that information and do something biblical with it. Take it and understand it, have it change our heart, have it change our belief structure such that it influences what we do with the information, how we live. And people on the outside of the church can look in and watch us and say, wow, they've taken a really different approach to how to handle money, how to handle relationships, how to deal with sexuality, what to believe politically, what to do inside the family structure, how to raise our children, all of these things and more. When we do our larger studies about the lifestyle of people who call themselves Christians, about the people who consistently attend churches, we find there's almost no difference between those people and people who have nothing to do with the Christian faith. And so we've really failed at this translation process, taking the information and translating it into a Christ-like existence. Part of that is that churches aren't doing a good job of that. Part of it is that because parents haven't been trained by churches to know what to do with it, they're not raising up children who know what to do with it. And with their worldview being developed by the age of 13, they're going to run with this same worldly approach, syncretistic approach, that cut-and-paste approach to worldview, where you take a little bit of everything and you build something that's comfortable, but it's not Christ-like. And so it really is an issue where if we go back to Esther and you know, the phrase, we're here for such a time as this. We are here for such a time as this if we're disciples. We have to make sure that that is absolutely our top priority and that we recognize the only people who can make disciples, because we always reproduce who we are. The only people who therefore can make disciples are disciples. And we've got to get really busy and really serious about that and not just think of it as an optional activity.
8: So in a lot of ways, George, you can look at the breakdown of the family, the loss of time and connectedness, being together, transmission of values and so much more. Nature hates a vacuum, so does a child's soul. If it's not filled with the noble sentiments of virtue and more, it'll be filled with something else. William Bennett said that years ago. And George, Same way in the church as we, quote, are to grow spiritually. If we're just placating, creating Disneyland Sundays, and people are not absorbing the whole counsel of God, they're getting lost. And the real challenge here, George, isn't it's this breakdown of discipleship piece, but in my mind, the real challenge is not that they won't believe. The problem right here is that they will believe anything. And then you start hearing all kinds of people debating up on social media. Well, this is where I'm at. This is what I believe. This is where I'm at. You do you, I'll do me, that kind of thing. And truth, it sets the stage for Marxism and all kinds of things to creep into culture and the church, ultimately.
10: And we live in a time when 6 out of 10 self-identified Christians believe they have a biblical worldview. And yet, as we know, most of them do not. So we're fooling ourselves into thinking we're people that we're not. It's kind of like that book that came out years ago from the NYU professor, Musing Ourselves to Death. And that's pretty much what we're doing. We're fooling ourselves to spiritual death, thinking that we're people that truly we're not.
8: We've got work to do. George, always a delight to have a conversation with you. If people want to learn more about this latest research that's just come out, maybe how to get a copy of Raising Spiritual Champions and more, where can they go?
10: Yeah, they can get Raising Spiritual Champions on Amazon. And all of our research, we put it online for free. 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
8: I love it. George, hey, always delightful to have a conversation with you. Thank you for taking time out of your busy schedule. 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
19: 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He's using us as the bricks placed on the cornerstone and the foundation.
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23: Now let's go over to 1 John 3rd chapter. I think I quoted this a little bit ago, but it'd be good that we read it.
24: Now we're talking about water in the Word of God, where you can understand it. 1 John 3rd chapter, verse 20 says, "For if our hearts condemn us, God is greater than our hearts, and knoweth all things. Beloved, if our hearts condemn us not, then have we confidence toward God. Whatsoever we ask, we receive of Him, because we keep His commandments and do those things which are pleasing in His sight. Now see, if you ask something that you know is amiss, that is wrong, then your heart would condemn you. And then again, if you ask for something that you don't know the will of God concerning in that matter, then you couldn't be praying in faith, because the only place you could get faith for that is from the word of promise itself. The seed is in itself. Faith is a substance of things hoped for, the evidence of things not seen. What is it we hope for? I don't know about you, but I hope for the things that God has given me. In 2 Peter chapter 1, he says, God has given to us all things that pertain to life and godliness through the knowledge of Him that has called us to glory and virtue. Now come over to 1 John the 5th chapter, verse 13. These things have I written unto you that believe on the name of the Son of God, that ye may know that ye have eternal life, and that ye may believe on the name of the Son of God. Notice he said that ye may know that you have eternal life. You know, you're always meeting some people and say, well, you just never know whether you're saved or not. Well, John said you would. If you don't know, you're not. And this is the confidence that we have in Him, that if we ask anything according to His will, He heareth us. Now, we'll let that hang there a little bit. Now, remember what Jesus said, all things, whatsoever you ask in prayer, believing, you shall receive. Now, the only way you can believe it is find the word for it. See, we're talking about Bible faith, God answering the prayer of faith. See, prayer of petition. That's when you petition God for something. Now, there's other kinds of praying. See, if I were to pray for some ministry and say, now, Father, in the name of Jesus, I call down the principalities and powers and the rulers of the darkness and deceptive spirits that have hindered that individual, and I break the power of satanic oppression over him, and I bind oppression and command it to go in the name of Jesus, and I pull down the principalities and powers and spiritual wickedness over that ministry in the name of the Lord Jesus Christ. I can pray that every day, 20 times a day. Why? Because I have not asked God to do anything. I'm exercising the authority of the name of Jesus to break the power of the darkness by demanding in the name of Jesus. You can pray that over and over and over and over. I haven't asked God to do one thing. I don't have to ask God to do one thing. He gave me authority to use His name. But when you come to God with a petition, you don't have to ask Him but once. If it's in faith, then you just start thanking Him for it. Hallelujah. Thank you, Father. My need is met. I know that you heard me, because I do those things which are pleasing in your sight, and my conscience doesn't condemn me. And thank God I know what you said in your word, that you've already said yes to it before you ask it. Oh, it's such a joy to come before you, knowing that you hear me and that you'll do what I've asked you to do. Hallelujah. Glory to God. Glory. Now notice what he said here. Verse 14, this is the confidence that we have in Him, that if we ask anything according to His will, He heareth us. Now see, you'd have to know His will before you'd have faith. That's the only reason He would hear you, if you prayed it in faith. If you pray according to His will, well, if you're saying, Lord, if it be Thy will, heal brother so-and-so. Well, that prayer didn't get out of your mouth. As far as God's concerned, it never happened. Because you don't know what the will of God is. Now there is a prayer of dedication. You could say, Lord, not my will, but your will be done. And submit unto the direction of God. See, Jesus prayed that prayer twice or three times in the garden. That's a different story altogether. But you see, when it comes to a petition that God has revealed in His word what His will is in this matter, then He says, if we know that He hears us, whatsoever we ask, we know that we have the petition that we desired of Him. I mean, it's settled. If He know He heard you. But I just don't know whether God heard me or not. He didn't. Because you wasn't in faith. Now, I've got a book called How to Have Faith in Your Faith.

about. And when you find out what God said about it and what God's will is, then you can pray just as much faith as Oral Roberts can. Hallelujah. If you know that He hear us, whatsoever we ask, we know. We know we have the petition that we desired of Him. Now, why would you stay up all night if you know you had the petition you asked Him? I mean, if you're going to pray, why worry? And if you're going to worry, why pray? I mean, use a little common sense. Glory be to God. Go to John's Gospel, right quick. John's Gospel, the 9th chapter. Jesus was passing by one day, and they saw a man that was born blind. And the disciples said to him, Master, who did sin, this man or his parents, that he was born blind? Now, isn't that a strange question? I mean, how did this man sin before he was born? See, John, the 9th chapter. Master, who did sin, this man or his parents, that he was born blind? But now, see, the Jews believed that a man could sin even in his mother's womb. That's the reason they said it that way. But now listen to what Jesus said. Now remember, there's three answers Jesus can say. He says the man sinned, he can say it's the parents' sin, or he can say neither. Now watch what Jesus said. Jesus answered and said, neither has this man sinned nor his parents. That's his answer to the question. Neither one of these is right. Wasn't the man sin, it wasn't the parents' sin. Now let me show you why you can't take this literally. See, somebody said, yeah, but look what Jesus said. Neither has this man sinned nor his parents, but that the works of God should be manifest in him. That's the reason he was born blind, so God could heal him and get glory out of his healing. If I even thought that God was that kind of God, I wouldn't want nothing to do with him. God's not schizophrenic. Neither has this man sinned nor his parents. You can't take that literally. If you do, you make Jesus a liar, because all have sinned and come short of the glory of God. He said it wasn't the man's sin nor the parents' sin that caused him to be born blind. He didn't tell you why the man was born blind, but he said that the works of God must be manifest in him. I must work the works of him that sent me. In other words, indicating that this is the work of the devil. Because he said, I'm going to have to work the works of God in him. So, he spit on the ground, and he made clay of the spittle, and he anointed the man's eye, and said, go wash in the pool of Siloam. And he went his way therefore and washed and came seeing. Now notice, Jesus said, I'm going to work the works of God. See, there's people accused God of causing this man to be born blind so he could get healed. Jesus said, I'm going to work the works of God. When Jesus worked the works of God, the man could see. You know it wasn't God that made him blind. Because this is the works of God. The blindness was the work of the devil. The Bible says, the God of this world blinds the minds, and he'll blind eyes, and he'll cripple people. And of course, sin entered into the earth, and that's where Satan got his start. And that's where sickness got his start. You know, if we just learn to find the dividing line of the Bible, it'll just straighten out a lot of thinking. The thief cometh not but for to steal, to kill, and to destroy. But I am come, Jesus said, that you might have life and have it more abundantly. That's the dividing line of the Bible. If you have any question about where sickness, disease, and all of the wars and things come from, it comes from there. The thief comes to steal, kill, and destroy. Somebody said, well, God allowed it. Yeah, he has to allow anything you'll allow. See, it makes a difference when you can see what the Bible's really saying. Oh, I've heard some of these things so squirreled up you wouldn't recognize it. But if you understand it, Satan can't steal it from you. Now, be careful that you don't take the word out of context. You know, you can take things out of context, prove anything in the world from the Bible. The Bible says that Judas went out and hanged himself. Jesus said in another place, go thou and do likewise. And a lot of people have hung themselves spiritually by taking things out of context, you see. No, you got to keep it with the intent of what the writer said. And then it'll water your desert. And like I said, you can have the word in you. You can know what the word said. You can know about the word.
but if you don't have a good understanding of it,

0: Satan will steal it from you. It'll be unproductive. So you just got to get in there and dig out the thorns, gather up the rocks, throw them out of the garden, preconceived ideas that sap the moisture from the word, the seed, then it'll produce for you. Hallelujah. Blessed be God.
1: 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It's called How to Avoid Tragedy and Live a Better Life. 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I'm sure you would. It's a 109-page paperback for $8 plus $3 postage and handling, a total of $11. Now, in this book, we give you insight into how to escape many of the things that come your way. We know that out of the abundance of the heart, the mouth speaketh. That's what Jesus said in Matthew. A good man, out of the good treasure of his heart, he bringeth forth good things. An evil man, out of the evil treasure of his heart, he bringeth forth evil things. Now, that's just how simple it is. And then Proverbs 18, verse 7 says, a fool's mouth is his destruction, and his lips are a snare to his soul. In other words, you better keep God's word in your mouth. Out of the abundance of the heart, the mouth speaketh. What's abundantly in your heart is going to get in your mouth. In James chapter 3, verse 5, even so the tongue is a little member and boasteth great things. Behold, how great a matter a little fire kindleth. Now, come down to verse 6. And the tongue is a fire, a world of iniquity. So is the tongue among our members, that it defileth the whole body, and setteth on fire the course of nature, and is set on fire of hell. Well now, he's talking about the uncontrolled tongue. It's set on fire of hell, because you set things in motion that will destroy your life. It's a matter of you choosing your words carefully. A good man out of the good treasure of his heart, he bringeth forth good things. Every good gift and every perfect gift is from above and cometh down from a Father of lights. So keep the word of God in your mouth. It'll help you do the right thing. 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
3: Howdy folks, this is Richard with the Texas State Museum of Asian Cultures. Hope you guys get a chance to come visit us. Got a few new exhibits this last time I talked to you. New Taiwan display, some upgrades done in the Hikata Doll Room, which is one of the largest of its kind, and a few new classes including woodblock printing and a new version of our kite making classes. So hope to see you guys out there. We're 1809 North Chaparral, so up in the Sea Arts District downtown, across the street from the Science Museum and from the Harbor Playhouse. Hope to see you there.
4: It's Friday, May 8th, 2026, and from Dallas, Texas, this is World Missionary Evangelism on the Air. In just a few moments, Daniel Moore examines the unnamed women of the Bible. And today he focuses on the wise women of Tekoa. But first, would you listen to this very important message? It is said that the document that most people put off and some never get to is creating a will. And yet a will is one of the most important documents that you can have in your possession, because it designates what happens to your earthly belongings when you are called home. 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

0: God bless you, WME family, and welcome back. A blessing and an honor to have you back with us. And thank God today is Friday. And what do I do on Fridays? I take a few minutes out of our program to remind you about the wonderful work that's going on here at World Missionary Evangelism, about the native missionaries that are out there preaching the gospel of our Lord and Savior Jesus Christ, about the churches that are being built in the Philippines, in Africa, and in different places around the world, about the schools that we have, and about the children that are being fed, about the different food for hunger programs. And sometimes it's so hard to condense all that we do, and even what we do here in the U.S. and in a 15-minute program. So I always refer you to our webpage. When you go to our webpage, which is at wme.org, once again, our webpage is wme.org. And when you go to our webpage, you're going to be able to see for yourself the countries that we're in, the different projects that we're doing. So please take a few minutes out of your day. Well, we're looking at unnamed women in the Bible, women whose names we do not know, but we see their wisdom, we see their passion, we see their heart. Now, the Bible tells us in 2 Samuel chapter 14 about the estranged relationship between David and Absalom. I don't have time because of the program to go into too much detail about David and Absalom, but I would refer you to our series we did on the life of David, and you'll be able to see the situation that's going on here. And the Bible tells us that Joab's plan to reunite David and Absalom and to bring them back into fellowship. And the way he did it was by using one of the wise women of Tekoa. And when we look at this woman's wisdom, when we look at how she brought them back together and the words of wisdom that she speaks, and we also see in this story the redemptive power of God. We see God's desire to bring us back to him. And we learn from this wise woman of Tekoa and the way she approached the situation, the way she worded her story, the way she spoke to David. And because of time, we're not able to read the entire chapter to you today. But I would, in your spare time, I would invite you to go through 2 Samuel chapter 14. And you'll see just how she approaches her story and the story that she tells. And the words that she uses, for example, one of the words that she uses is "Help, O King, help, O King." And this is very interesting because in those days, there was so much injustice in ancient Israel. Those who felt that their local judges didn't treat them fairly, they didn't have access to the king's court for themselves. They weren't in the presence of the king, so when they would say "Help, O King," it was a cry. I need you desperately. I've been treated badly. I have been mistreated. So when she uses this term, that tugs at David's heart, that touches David's heart. And I love what verse 14 tells us. Verse 14 of 2 Samuel, when you have time, I would invite you to study it and to look at it. And she says, "Now, should we be vanished forever? Is it God's desire to vanish somebody else, somebody away forever? Or is it his desire to bring them back into fellowship, to bring them back into communion?" And this tugs at David's heart. This speaks to David. Because David knows God's heart. David recognizes the heart of God. And so this woman, this wise woman of Tekoa, knows that about David. She's done her homework. She studied up on the matter. And that's why Joab went to this wise woman of Tekoa, because she was very wise in how she approached things and how she planned and how she scripted everything and how she worked everything out. And I have to believe that verse 14 really tugs at David's heart. because she here describes the heart of God. The heart of God is not to vanish us forever, but the heart of God is that we come back into communion. And David knew this about God because, remember, when he had sinned, he came before God in Psalms 51, and he says, God, I before you have I sinned. And what was hurting David's heart was that he didn't have that moment of communion with God. His fellowship with God, it had been separated. And so in verse 14, when she says that it's God's heart to bring us back together, this speaks to David. And isn't it amazing how words can speak to our heart? Isn't it amazing how you can hear a sermon and God's words come alive to you? They speak to you. And I believe that this is what happened with David when he heard her speak, when he heard what she said. And she used wisdom, the way she related it to David, the way she brought it before David, the way in a proverb. And remember, these proverbs, these stories, they had a way of speaking to David. That's the way that when Nathan confronted David, he confronted David with a proverb. Many times when you have to confront a person, just a few weeks ago, I had one of my guests who was staying at my home. He used my dryer and he left a bunch of markers in the dryer, and it caused the dryer to be filled with ink stains. So I knew I couldn't just approach him and tell him, why did you leave all these markers in the dryer? But instead I told him, you know, many times I've left phones and cards in the washer and the dryer, and they've ruined. And that was a perfect way of telling him to be careful and to watch what he left in the dryer. And so many times it's the way we approach people. It's the way we talk to people. And the wise woman of Tekoa knew how to approach people. She knew how to talk to people. And that's why Joab trusted her wisdom and trusted her knowledge, because she was a wise woman. And we can learn from this wisdom how to approach people. Father God, we just thank you today, Lord, for this time of Bible study. We thank you for our WME family, Lord. And we ask that you bless them today, Lord, in Jesus' name. Amen.
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1: 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I'm Brother Ricky Cawthorn, and I welcome you to today's Gospel Pulpit radio broadcast. 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

0: all the time. And I welcome you to our gospel pulpit for Saturday, May the 9th and Sunday, May the 10th. It is a great joy to be with you today. I want to say happy Mother's Day to all of our mothers that are listening. God bless you. I had one of the best mothers in the world. Amen. I really did. And I thank God for her. Her name was Mabel Cothran, and she really did. She prayed that God would make me a preacher after I got saved, and then the Lord did call me to preach. And my mama, she was very much behind my ministry, and I remember she supported some other men on the radio. She really did, send them money and helped them with their ministries and gave them money, rather. And mama didn't have much. She didn't have much in this world, but she loved the Lord, got saved in 1975, and it changed our home, and I thank God for a good, godly mother. Well, I hope you'll be faithful now to the house of God this weekend. Find a good Bible preaching church to go to and be in that church. Amen. All right, we're going to go back to the life of David in just a moment. I'll talk about that. Want to just say again to all of our listeners out at KLNG Radio, 1560 AM, in Omaha, Nebraska. I just want to say to you that I'd like to see who'll be the first one to write us or email us from that listening area. And I always like that when I take a new station on, and I want to send you something. All right, if you email it, I'll email it back to you. If you write me, I'll send it back to you that way. But our email is comments@gbiradio.org, and then our mailing address, GBI, Post Office Box 797, Dobson, North Carolina, 27017. I'd be glad to hear from you, no matter where you're listening to us from. And let me know the station that you're listening to us on. If you don't know the call letters, let me know the area, all right? Father, will you bless our broadcast? Use it for your glory as it goes forward now. And bless the message in Jesus' name. Amen. We're going to go to message number 41 today on the life of David. This is called Three Arrows, Part 2. And we'll go to message number 41 right here in the life of David. And we've been using the life of David study on this broadcast since February of 2025. And so we're gonna do this today. And actually next week, I want you to be tuned in next week, because we're going to do the next 2 weeks we're going to be doing this message. Okay, I'm sorry, I'm getting ahead of myself. We're going to be doing this message for the next 2 weeks. So message number 41, and I think it'll be a blessing. Let's go to that at this time. Now we continue message number 41 with our study in the life of David. We're looking at 1 Samuel chapter number 20 again today. Father, would you help our study and use it for your glory, and help me to say what I need to say. Help me to say nothing that I should not say. In Jesus' name, help me to be filled with our spirit. In Jesus' name, amen. 1 Samuel 20, and our text verse number 20, and I will shoot three arrows on the side thereof as though I shot at a mark. Now, the whole idea of this message is that, of course, Jonathan is going to let David know his future by three arrows. And, of course, David believes that Saul is out to kill him. Jonathan does not believe that. But it was proved later that was true, that Saul was out to kill him. Of course, if you read the scriptures, we know that. Now, I want to continue, and we're looking, but I want to look back for just a minute at verse number 19, just a little section of it, and pick up with our 13th point in the message here. But 1 Samuel chapter number 20, verse number 19, the Bible said, "And when thou hast stayed 3 days." Now, I want you to notice that for just a minute. Now, Jonathan is telling David, they're kind of hashing out how they're going to go about giving the sign of whether David is in danger or not. And Jonathan said, "You stay 3 days." And he goes by the stone easel. And Jonathan said, "Stay 3 days." So David had to wait 3 days before he knew the answer. And when I was studying this, the Holy Spirit just sort of stopped me right there for a minute, and I wanted to talk a little bit. And what I'm doing in this life study of David is I'm bringing in practical things as I'm preaching. And I've tried to go forward, but the Lord seems to have me to do it this way, and I will absolutely do what the Holy Ghost says for me to do. So I'm bringing in practical things, and so in this, I believe that the Lord is trying to teach us here that waiting on the Lord is right. Now, the number 3 is a number in the Bible for divine completion. Remember Jesus hung on the cross, and of course he died, was dead 3 days. You remember that? And the third day he arose. And so to complete this matter, now think about in your own life for just a minute. Now you know, we're living in a day when Christian people, and I really believe this, I believe that most saved believers live so much in the flesh, they don't know anything about waiting on God. I heard a man say something the other day. I turned a sermon on, a message a man was preaching, and he said this, when God has you in a holding pattern, he's not wasting fuel. Amen? Now, sometimes we don't like to be in a waiting pattern. We want to get it, go, go, go. We're taught that. Let me just say that the church don't need motivational speakers. I want you to understand that. We need to be stirred by the Holy Ghost. Amen? We don't need motivational speakers to tell us, get it done, get it done, get it done, get it done. Some things take time. And some things are not going to be done overnight. And some things ain't going to be done like the world says for us to do them. Amen? And if you're going to wait on the Lord, you're going to get God's will. So he said, wait 3 days. Now note this. Later, David could write this. Now, the 27th Psalm, Psalm 27:14, wait on the Lord, be of good courage, and he shall strengthen thine heart. Wait, I say, on the Lord. Now, you see, it took a while. Later, David could write that later on in his life. And I think back on experiences that God has had me to wait on him. And I say, if you young preachers, if you don't ever learn to wait on the Lord, then God will never use you to your fullest potential in the ministry. You're going to have to wait on him for some things sometimes. And some things are not done overnight. Sometimes they're not done overnight. I think about my wife. I think about praying for a wife for many, many years. And yet God allowed me to wait several, several years. And let me say that the wait was worth it. Amen. I'm now doing, and I feel like I'm in the... I hope it's a long chapter, but I feel like I'm in the last chapters now of the ministry. I've been in it 40 years. I hope I get 40 more. I'd love to preach 80 years, be 98 year old when I die. I'd love to preach 80 years. I'd love to. I don't know if God's going to let me do that. But I will say that these last years have been great, and I've tried to wait on the Lord. And boy, sometimes it is hard to wait on God, but David waited. Now, he had to wait 3 days to find the answer. But now, we're going to pick the study back up here and go on with this. All right, so we look at 1 Samuel 20:24. If you have a Bible, you'd like to follow with me. We're in the life of David, 1 Samuel 20:24. So David hid himself in the field, and when the new moon was come, the king set him down to eat meat. Now, the new moon was a feast or a festival. It was a joyful time. Sometimes it'd last 2 or 3 days. And so Saul was, of course, Saul was hypocritical in this, and I'll show you that in just a minute. But we find about the new moon in Psalm 81, verse number 3. The Bible says in Psalm 81 and verse number 3, it says, blow up the trumpet in the new moon, in the time appointed, on our solemn feast day. That was a time to be joyful. It was a time to be happy. Well, this was getting ready to be not a happy feast. Saul ruined everything he put his hands to. You know that. And a person that is backslid on the Lord, a person that's out of the will of God, they'll ruin anything. I mean, they'll ruin their marriage. They'll ruin their kids. They'll ruin their church. I mean, I'm serious. Amen. The meanest person in the world is probably not a lost man. The meanest person in the world is a backslid, ornery, backslid person that's out of the will of God. They'll ruin everything they touch. They'll ruin the Sunday school class. I mean, they'll ruin unity in the church. I mean, you get out of the will of God. You get out of gear. I know people that are absolutely out of the gear with God. I've known preachers so bitter. How in the world do you preach bitter? How do you get your prayers through being, but I just don't like that fellow. I don't like that church. I don't like those people. How in the world do you live that way? How do you lay down and sleep at night? You must have to take 1,000 pills to go to bed and go to sleep. Amen. How in the world? Brother, I want to be clear with all men and love everybody. Amen. And I want to be right with God. I want to be where God wants me. Don't you? Amen. Yes, sir. I want to be where God wants. Now, notice verse number 25. 1 Samuel 20:25. The Bible said, and the king sat upon his seat, as at other times, even upon a seat by the wall. And Jonathan arose, and Abner sat by Saul's side, and David's place was empty. Now, Saul was very hypocritical about this feast, for he comes in to be joyful in the feast of God, and yet Saul's heart wasn't right. You know, you say, well, why was he a hypocrite about this feast? Well, his heart was filled with hatred and bitterness. And boy, he was just wanting to get David. And his heart was filled with rebellion. And God had already told him he was going to remove him from being king. And Saul just could not take that, you see. And so this describes our churches today, really. It does. I mean, it really describes a lot of people today, just rebellious on the Lord. And, you know, Saul was a type of a very backslidden person. And it describes a lot of people today in our church, and I'm not being mean. My goal on radio and the money we spend trying to put these broadcast out would be to try to help you live a better life. You see, that's what I want to do. And but boy, people today in our churches are so backslid, they're so rebellious, they're so hypocritical. They live one way on Sunday, another way on Monday. And I mean, friend, if you're drinking beer and gambling and betting on sports on Monday and singing in the choir on Sunday, then you're being a hypocrite about it. Amen. You're not living right. You know what I mean? You're not walking right. You see what I'm saying? If you're saying the cuss words and all the stuff down on the job and chasing somebody else's wife or husband, and then in the church you're singing in the choir and you're working in the nursery and you're doing this and doing that. I mean, brother, somewhere there's a hypocritical part about that. And Saul was a hypocrite. I mean, he was, had the feast of the Lord. He was king. But boy, his heart wasn't right with God. No, sir. Now, the Bible said in 2 Timothy chapter 3, verse 5, talking about our day that we're living in, having a form of godliness, but denying the power thereof, from such turn away. I don't have time for that crowd. I'm not going to just spend all my time preaching against them. I want the power of God. By the way, I can have the power of God. I can have the fullness of the Holy Ghost in this day. I can see God do some things. I can experience some things. I can walk with God, and I'm going to walk with God by the grace of God. Amen. Now, let's go on, and let's look at verse number 26. Nevertheless, Saul spake not anything that day, for he thought, something had hath befallen him. He is not clean. Surely he is not clean. I don't know why Saul would think that David would make an effort to come to this feast when he'd already tried to kill him, unless you know maybe somehow that they had tried to make friends when the prophesying took place, when they went down there where Samuel was and Saul prophesied and acted like a wild man. I don't know if he tried to smooth things over with David then or not, but now he's still expecting David. David's expected to be in this feast, and I don't know why Saul thinks he would come, but I guess Saul thinks I'm the king. He'll do what I say, knowing he tried to kill him. Maybe he thought everything was okay. I don't know. I don't know what Saul thought there. But anyway, then you look at verse number 27. And it came to pass on the morrow, which was the second day of the month. Remember, this feast could go 2 or 3 days. The Bible said that David's place was empty, and Saul said unto Jonathan, his son, wherefore cometh not the son of Jesse to meet neither yesterday nor today? Now he's keeping up with David. He's eyeing David. I mean, that's all he thinks about is some bitterness. You know, bitterness will kill you. Now Saul's been bitter ever since that the women sung, "David has slain his Saul has slain his thousands, and David his 10,000s." Right after the great victory of the killing the Philistine, Saul's bitterness has been at David. You know, I'm going to stop and say this. There's some of you right now, you just can't let something go. There's some of you folk, and you've been through a divorce. Now, God never intends for anybody to go through a divorce, but people do go through them. And there's some of you have never gotten over that. Your whole idea is to get that other person at any cost. And you say you're saved. You go to church. Let me tell you something, folk. That bitterness will get you. And that bitterness was really the end of Saul. It really was. Saul's bitterness was David. Saul, he said, well, you know, wherefore, you know, did David not come? I mean, he asked him, he didn't come to meet yesterday, he didn't come today. I mean, he's keeping up with him. Now, Saul is king. Saul's got a land to govern. Saul's got better things to do than worry about David. But Saul's, you can get so fixed on one thing that you forget the things around you. You know that? Why, people in a marriage sometimes, they'll get so fixated on their wife's faults or their husband's faults, they can't see their own. You understand? And that's why a lot of marriages break up. I mean, people just get to, if you get to eyeing each other, and you get to picking on each other, people do that with their pastor. And they'll get to watching faults with him. Of course he's got faults. He's not perfect. Okay? You get to watching the deacon in the church. Well, of course the deacon's got faults. He's not perfect. And so Saul begins to eye David here. And when he does that, this showed that Saul was very envious of David. And 1 Samuel 18:9 says this, and Saul eyed David from that day and forward. I mean, that right there it was. It was just stuck in him, and he was going to be bitter. I had a man tell me one time, something happened, and I was talking to that man about it, and he said, I'll just tell you, he said, I'm going to be bitter about it till the day I die. Now, brother, I would not want to live with that kind of testimony. I'm not mad at that fella, for saying that, but I mean, what I'm saying to you, I just hate to be that way. I'd hate to be that. I wouldn't want to live bitter all my life, would you? No, sir, but he eyed David from that day forward. Now, let's pick up and let's look at verse number 29. The Bible said, and he said, let's see here. We're going to talk about David. And he said, this is Jonathan answering Saul. He said, let me go, I pray thee. Well, amen. I got a blank page on my notes right here. I sure hope I don't have too many blank pages. Amen. Amen. Anything may happen when I'm preaching. Amen. Let me back up here. Amen. Get this verse again. Just read it right to you. It's okay. Amen. And all right, so the Bible said, and he said, let me go, I pray thee, for our family hath the sacrifice in the city, and my brother, he hath commanded me to be there, and now, if I have found favor in thine eyes, let me go away, I pray thee, and see my brethren, therefore he cometh not unto the king's table. All right, so they had a sacrifice, and it was going to be in Bethlehem. Now, of course, there's that lie again that Jonathan repeats, and that they hatched up that David was going to go to a sacrifice, that wasn't exactly where David was. And of course, they told that little white lie, and Jonathan repeated that to Saul, and it really backfired on Jonathan when he did that. And I just want to say again that repeating of lies will never get you anywhere. Somebody said, well, preacher, it's all right, tell a little white lie. Well, nowhere in the Bible will you find that God okays white lies. White lies are glorified sin. That's what it is. Amen. No such thing as a white lie. That's like painting adultery white and saying there's white adultery and black adultery. No, sir. A lie is a lie. You remember Abraham lied about his wife? You remember that, don't you? And then when Isaac was grown, Isaac lied about his wife. Where did he get that from? He got it from Abraham, you see. And so if you want your kids to grow up and lie, you lie. You want your kids to grow up and cheat on their job, you cheat on your job. You want your kids to grow up and be a crook, you be a crook. Amen. You want your kids to grow up and cheat people out of money, you cheat people out of money. And they're watching you. They're watching everything you do. Amen. And we've got some of the most dishonest people today, even in the churches you ever seen in your life. A statistic come out not long ago that said 30% of churches in the United States, and this includes all, not just the Baptists, this is every denomination, in 30% of our church in the United States, somebody's stealing out of the treasury. Now, brother, we're living in a dishonest age. Amen. We're living in a bad, bad hour when character needs to be put back in the church. And then some preacher would say, oh, you shouldn't preach on sin. Oh, just preach a message that's kind of easy, you know. Just go down through the scriptures, yeah, and then dodge everything. I've got nothing wrong with you preaching verse by verse down through the scriptures. What I'm doing right now. But I believe when you preach, amen, you're going to have to touch on some things sometimes. Amen. And I think our problem today is we've gotten so deep and so intellectual that we have made the Bible a book for the mind instead of a book for the heart. And all of our, you know, points have to be alliterated, all that. And I'm not against that. I'm not against alliteration and all that. But every time you preach, it don't have to be that way. Sometimes you need to preach plain stuff to people and help them. I find that there's a generation out there that's wanting to be told the truth. And we have to, and lying is something that is not right. And we need to preach against it. Amen. I mean, folk think it's all right to lie their girlfriend, lie their boyfriend, lie their husband, lie their wife. Listen, there's no wonder so many of you are heading for divorce court. Why, you've told your spouse so many lies, they don't know when to believe you and when not to believe you. Amen. And you say, well, I tell little white lies, keep trouble down. Why, you ain't keeping trouble down. Why, brother, that trouble's going to rise, and that trouble will follow you. Amen. And so you need to be careful with that. Amen. All right, now, I'm going to move on. And I'm looking at verse number 30. All right, amen. Verse number 30. Boy, now here's where it really gets on right here. Then Saul's anger was kindled against Jonathan. And he said unto him, thou son of the perverse, rebellious woman, do not I know that thou hast chosen the son of Jesse to thine own confusion and unto the confusion of thy mother's nakedness? Now, boy, Saul just, I mean, he goes off the deep end right here. Now, that's what backslid people do, you see. You ever seen anybody that goes to church? And I mean, they just rant and rave and go off. And I mean, listen, even in the church, they'll pitch a fit. I've had people in the church where, and been there, and they just get ugly right in front of the whole crowd. Things don't go their way, they just pitch a fit. Now, let me say, when you do that, you're not right with the Lord. Well, I just told them what I thought down at the ladies' meeting. Well, lady, you're not right with the Lord. The Bible said a wise man will hold his tongue till afterward. Amen. You need to keep some of that inside. You don't need to tell everything you know. You know, I understand now. I think the anger management people and the psychiatrists are saying to you, well, it's better to go ahead and vent your anger. Well, I guess in some case, but I'm going to say this to you, that I don't think you ought to go down to the church and stand up in the business meeting and tell everybody off. You see. And you're having choir practice, and somebody hits the wrong note, and you just, blurt out something and say something that ain't right and upset the whole church. I don't think that's right. Amen. I think you need to be careful. You need to be careful what you say. Amen. Now, I mean, there's a place. But anyway, here we go. So now I'm gonna analyze this verse a little bit. Now, here, Saul's anger, has disregard for Jonathan's mother, for Saul's wife, and for Jonathan. Now, an angry man, you can't do much with him. You know that? And anger is something that you need to get under control. If you're saved and you're born again, you need to get under control. Now, I have made mistakes in my life, and you have too. We've all made mistakes with our anger and with our temper. Now, I'm going to tell you, it never is any good. The wrath of man worketh not the righteousness of God. Now, you say what you want to say, though, but you say, well, I just got mad at him. I told him what I thought. That don't make you a bigger person. When I was a grown man, I lived at home, and I'd get mad at somebody. I had a temper. I mean, we lived in a family. We just told each other what we thought, and we said a lot of things we ought not have said. And I remember I'd get mad, and I'd say, well, I'm going to tell that person what I think about it. My mama would say, Ricky, you ain't no bear. Boy, she said that to me more times when I was like pouring cold water down my back. I mean, she really put me in my place, you know. And I just want to say this to you, friend. You got to get a hold of that. And you need to let God help you with that anger. Amen. I mean, listen, you know, you say, well, preacher, I just can't control my anger. Why don't you go to God with it? Why don't you talk to God about it? Amen. Talk to God about it. Let God help you. Now, Saul here, he disregards his own wife. By the way, I'm just going to say to you husbands and wives, you ought to be careful what you say to each other. Now, I just be honest with you, amen. Over the years, me and my wife, hopefully we've learned how to live together. Now, we don't always agree on things. But I'll tell you one thing, we don't go to bed at night and stay mad at each other for 3 days either, amen. Now, if you've got that kind of stuff in your home, I'm going to tell you it will affect your children. And it will affect your home life. And you've got to learn to control some of that. Amen. Now, I understand that there's certain medicines and things today, but I'm going to say this. I believe a lot of this could be done with a spiritual overhaul of the heart. I really believe. I believe a lot of our mental issues Now, I'm not saying all of them. I know there's a place for people in that profession and works with people, and I admire somebody that will do that. I'm not, but I'm going to say this to you. I believe that a lot of these problems are spiritual. We as Christian people, we don't read our Bibles. We don't pray. We go off and we watch all these little TV programs where everybody tells, and I don't watch them, but some people do, where they tell what they think and they just, and all this, and the house is all in an uproar and mama's got a boyfriend, daddy's got a girlfriend, you got stepkids, and I'm not making fun if that's your situation, but I'm just saying that's the society that we're living in. That's why a man will get mad and, you know, throw something and break it all to pieces, $200 tool or something, break it all to pieces because he gets mad. Anger is something that'll get you. The Bible said anger resteth in the bosom of fools. Did you know there had been people killed because somebody got angry? I remember this, I was a young boy. I couldn't have been 10 years old. No, I know I wasn't 10 years old. And I went to a funeral of an uncle, I guess it was, in our family. And my daddy told me this story. I didn't know the man, but my daddy told me this story. They got in an argument, this man, and they were drinking. Now, I don't know if they're saved or lost. I can't say that. But they were drinking. They got in an argument. You know what they got in an argument over? The Bible. And one man pulled a gun out and shot another one over the Bible. I went and seen the man. And I went to his funeral. The man got shot. He was my great uncle or something. I don't know. Let me tell you something, brother. There's been many people hurt. There's been many a wife that's been abused by some angry husband. And if you've got that today, you need to lay it on an altar, friend. You need to get that right with God. You say, preacher, that's just my way. I've got a disorder. You've got a disorder, all right. You're out of order with God. Let's just get it down where it is. I think preachers ought to preach on this stuff again. I think we'll try to help people. Amen. Now, I've got great respect, again, for the doctors. But I tell you what, we've left a lot of the spiritual stuff to the doctors. We ought to be trying to help the people ourselves. Amen. You say, we've got marital problems. We get mad at each other. You need to read the Bible and pray. If you pray for an hour and get where you ought to be with God, you take some of that out. Take that TV out and put the prayer in. Amen. And boy, old Saul's anger got the best of him here. And man, he's saying things about his wife, called her rebellious, just scorning Jonathan in front of the people and all these men, dignitaries sitting around. He's just saying whatever he wants to say. Amen. And talking about a man's mother was the worst thing you could do in that day, in that time of the East. And boy, I mean, he was really insulting Jonathan. By the way, these angry little insults don't help nobody. You know, when I went to school, it was bad in the 70s and 80s, and people call each other names and all that kind of stuff. Let me tell you something. You ought to never let your child call somebody else a name. You know that? No, sir. We ought to never make jokes about people that are disabled. I mean, a lot of the jokes we make, I go back, I don't even like them anymore, you know? We joke about everything. You know, I've been called four eyes because I wear glasses. Well, I don't have four eyes, but I'll tell you one thing. I'm glad I got some eyes. Amen. I can see a little bit. Amen. You can call me anything you want to. It'd be all right with me. All right, then let's notice verse number 31. He said this, "For as long as the son of Jesse liveth upon the ground, thou shalt not be established, nor thy kingdom. Wherefore, now, send and fetch him unto me, for he shall die." Now, Saul's going against God right here again. Saul knew that his kingdom had come to an end. Samuel, the prophet, already told him, your kingdom's over, Saul. And he just couldn't take no fear. You know what he was doing? He was trying to do it in the flesh. Friend, we come to the end of our radio broadcast for this Saturday, May the 9th, and Sunday, May the 10th. Again, happy Mother's Day to all you mothers. Thank you all for listening this week. I hope you'll write us this week and pray for us. And may the Lord bless you. 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God bless you. Until next week is my prayer. Jesus. Well, friends, I want to thank you for listening to today's Gospel Pulpit radio broadcast. Address your cards and letters to the Gospel Pulpit, Post Office Box 797, Dobson, North Carolina, 27017. I'm Brother Ricky Cawthorn. I hope you'll tune in again on the same station at the same time for another Gospel Pulpit radio broadcast when we come and dine around the Word of God together. All the time, He's
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4: There are two religions in the world, only two, the true and the false. The difference between these two religions is the difference between heaven and hell. You say, well, Pastor Rogers, I believe there's another way other than the shed blood of the Lord Jesus Christ. You do? Well, let me ask you a question. If there's another way other than the shed blood of the Lord Jesus Christ, tell me, why did Jesus die?
3: Welcome to Love Worth Finding, featuring the dynamic lessons of beloved pastor and Bible teacher Adrian Rogers. Genesis 4 tells the story of two brothers, Cain and Abel. One was a martyr, the other a murderer. In their story, we see a picture of the blood of Jesus that makes a difference. In part one of today's message, we began to analyze the stark contrast in their worship. While Cain offered a half-hearted sacrifice of fruit of the ground, Abel offered the first of his flock, a spotless lamb, which was a prophecy of Jesus who was to come and redeem. If you have your Bible, turn now to Hebrews 11, verse 4, as Adrian Rogers shares part two of this message, The Blood Makes a Difference.
4: Two offerings. Cain offered the fruit of the ground. He offered vegetables to the Lord. Abel offered to the Lord a slain lamb of the firstlings of the flock. The Bible says that God accepted the offering of Abel, but he did not accept the offering of Cain. Now, we're going to see in this chapter, Hebrews chapter 11 and Genesis chapter 4, some contrast. Are you ready? First of all, here was a contrast in their worship. Two boys, they're worshiping God. One is worshiping in spirit and in truth, and the other is worshiping by his own ingenuity. Now remember Hebrews chapter 11 and verse 4, by faith Abel offered unto God a more excellent sacrifice. Now, what was the difference? Well, may I say this, and listen to me very carefully, all religions are not of the same value. In America today, we're looked upon as politically incorrect and almost un-American if we don't put our arms around everybody else and say, your religion's just as good as mine. It is not true. God had respect unto Abel's offering. To Cain's offering, he did not. Now, when he came to God with this offering of vegetables and fruits, it must have been beautiful. I mean, it must have looked like a county fair. There's the most fragrant fruit, the most beautiful flowers, the most succulent vegetation. And he offers this to God because he's been out there plowing the ground. But the Bible says, cursed is the ground. Of the sweat of your brow will you till the ground. And what he has done is he is offering his own work. Put in your margin Jude verse 11. Woe unto them, for they have gone the way of Cain. What is the way of Cain? It is to try to save yourself by your own good works rather than by the grace of God. It represents culture rather than Calvary. Now you're in Hebrews chapter 11. In Hebrews chapter 9 verse 22, the Bible says, without shedding of blood is no remission. There is no salvation apart from the shedding of blood. What did Cain offer? Vegetables. Now what did Abel offer? Well, the Bible says Abel offered of the firstling of his flock. Go back again, if you will, in Genesis chapter 4 and verse 4. And Abel, he also brought of the firstlings of his flock. Abel's offering was based on a blood atonement. Now, let me tell you the difference between these two. I said people need to turn from religion to Jesus Christ. Religion is what sinful people do for a holy God. The gospel is the good news of what a holy God has already done for sinful man. The Bible says in Hebrews chapter 11 and verse 4, by faith Abel offered unto God a more excellent sacrifice. Now, where did Abel get the idea of bringing a blood offering to Almighty God? Now, remember, it was just a shadow of the Lord Jesus Christ. Where did he get that idea? Well, when Adam and Eve sinned against God, They tried to clothe themselves with fig leaves. What is that? The fruit of the ground. What did God do? God came into the Garden of Eden and God made them coats of skin, animal skin. How do you get coats of skin? Blood had to be shed. Where did Abel learn the idea that it takes blood without shedding of blood is no remission? He learned it from his parents. Abel is called a prophet of God. Abel was a martyr who died for his faith. Adam and Eve had two sons, one a martyr, one a murderer. Abel was a prophet. He understood the word of God. Don't get the idea that these people out there were just plowing with sticks and didn't know anything. No. And let me say something else. The blood of the Lord Jesus Christ was not an afterthought. It was not an emergency action. Before he swung this world into space, God had redemption by blood in his mind. There is a red river of life. It begins to flow in the book of Genesis, and it flows all the way through. That river began to flow.

of the faithful. God said to Abraham, Abraham, take your son up to Mount Moriah and sacrifice him. And at the last moment when the knife was about to fall into the bosom of Isaac, God said, Abraham, don't hurt the lad. Don't harm the lad. Look, over here is a ram caught in a thicket. I like to think of it as a ram crowned with thorns, his horns locked in that thicket. Take that ram and sacrifice him. No wonder Jesus said, Abraham saw my day and was glad. Abraham, way back more than a millennium before Jesus ever came, knew something of the blood sacrifice. And then God called Moses. And Moses, God said to Moses, Moses, take my people from the land of Egypt, the land of sin and darkness and slavery, and bring them into the promised land. And God said, Moses, when you do this, in order to let the people go out, tell every family, take a lamb and sacrifice that lamb and put the blood of that lamb on the doorpost of that house, because my death angel is going to come through the land of Egypt. And God says, my death angel is going to be looking for something. He's going to be looking for the blood. And if the blood is there upon the doorpost, God says, when I see the what? The blood, I will pass over you. Without shedding of blood is no remission of sins. And then after Moses, they got in the land, God gave them the Levitical law. And they were told how to make those sacrifices. And every smoking altar of every Jewish temple, it all points to the coming of Jesus. And thousands of lambs and rams and turtle doves are offered. And blood is shed. Why is this? What is God doing with all of that? God is conditioning His people. There's a conditioned response. When they see the blood, they know that sin means death. Sin means death. Sin means death. Sin means death. Therefore, people are ready for the death of the Lord Jesus Christ when He died upon the cross. For without shedding of blood is no remission. Don't think this was incidental, friend. This is fundamental. There was a contrast in their worship. Now, secondly, not only is there a contrast in their worship, I don't want you to notice the consequences of their worship. The consequences of the worship. Look, if you will, in Genesis 4, verses 5 and 6. But unto Cain and his offering, God had not respect. And Cain was very wroth. Plain English, he was ticked off. He's angry. And his countenance fell. And the Lord said unto Cain, why art thou wroth? And why is thy countenance fallen? Now, God did not have any respect for Cain and all of his good intentions and all of his good works. The difference between Cain and Abel is the difference between righteousness and unrighteousness. Now, you would say, well, God would just say to Cain, well, you tried, and you didn't get 100% on this test, but I'm going to grade on the curve. Now, God doesn't grade on the curve. God doesn't just give A for effort. And God will not overlook sin. Put it down big, plain, and straight. God will not overlook sin. You know, there are people who say, well, God's too good to punish sin. You've got it backward. God is too good not to punish sin. If you had to go through all the lectionaries and dictionaries of the world to get a word that would describe God and put it into one word, of course, that would be impossible. But if you had to choose one word above all other words, it would be the word holy. Holy means that God never has, God never can, God never will overlook sin. All sin must be punished. If God overlooked sin, God would topple from His throne of holiness. God would cease to be a righteous God. Put in your margin Romans chapter 3, verse 23, for all have sinned and come short of the glory of God. By the way, you want to know what definition of sin is? Coming short of the glory of God. Don't lie down in the gutter alongside some old hypocrite and say, I'm longer than he is. Don't measure yourself that way. Here's the glory of God. Here you are. The gap between the glory of God and you, that's sin. All have sinned and come short of the glory of God. All of us. Now, notice verse 24. Being justified freely by His grace through the redemption that is in Christ Jesus, whom God hath set forth to be a propitiation through faith in His blood, to declare His righteousness for the remission of sins that are past. What does the word propitiation mean? It's a big word. It means satisfaction. Nothing can satisfy the righteousness of God, the holiness of God, except the shed blood of the Lord Jesus Christ. God cannot
God never has, God never will, let any sin go unpunished. Your sin will be pardoned.

0: Christ are punished in hell, but it will never be overlooked. I frequently said, when a guilty man is acquitted, the judge is condemned. If God would let sin go unpunished, God himself would become a sinner. All Christianity is described in three sentences. I deserve hell. Jesus took my hell. There's nothing left for me but his heaven. That's what it's all about. It is salvation by grace. And the consequences of that worship is lasting not only in time, but in eternity. Now, Abel was killed by Cain, but he didn't cease to exist. He being dead yet speaks. For the child of God, death is not a period, but a comma. He still lives on. Now here's the third and final thing. I want you to see not only the contrast in the worship and the consequences of the worship, but I want you to see the conflict of their worship. Look, if you will, now in Genesis 4, verses 5 and 8. But unto Cain and to his offering he had not respect. And Cain was very angry, wroth, and his countenance fell. And the Lord said unto Cain, Why art thou wroth? Why is thy countenance fallen? If thou doest well, shalt thou not be accepted? And if thou doest not well, sin lieth at the door. Sin is like an animal crouching at the door. That's what that literally means. God says, if you do what I tell you to do, you'll do well. God is no respecter of persons. Sin lieth at the door, and unto thee shall be his desire. That is, sin is ready to devour you, and thou shalt rule over him. That is, if you do right. And Cain talked with Abel his brother, and it came to pass that while they were in the field, that Cain rose up against Abel his brother and slew him. Now I want you to listen very carefully. The first murder was over religion. And it was a religious crowd that crucified the Lord Jesus Christ. As I say, Adam and Eve had two sons. One was a murderer. The other was a martyr. Why did Cain kill Abel? Because his heart was not right with God. No man can be wrong with God and right with his fellow brother. False religion is characterized by force. Our faith is characterized by love. Now you think of what is happening in the world today. You think of the people who are being murdered in the name of religion. They're showing the love of the Lord Jesus Christ. Perhaps Cain was too refined to offer a blood sacrifice, but he was not too refined to plunge a knife or whatever into his brother's bosom. Now, listen to John 16, verses 1 through 4. Jesus said, These things have I spoken unto you, that ye should not be offended. They shall put you out of the synagogues. Yea, the time cometh that whosoever killeth you will think he doeth God service. Does that sound contemporary? The time will come that whosoever killeth you will think he doeth God service. And these things will they do unto you, because they have not known the Father nor me. But these things have I told you, that when the time shall come, that ye may remember that I told you of them. And these things I said unto you at the beginning, because I was with you. Jesus said, no fine print in the contract. I'm going to tell you ahead of time. The time will come when they who kill you will think they do God a service. Now, friend, the word martyr and the word witness are the same word in the Greek language. Death doesn't make martyrs, it just simply reveals them. What is our true faith? True faith is never based upon force. One of the greatest mistakes the so-called Christian church ever made was the Crusades, when we tried by force to spread our faith. And you say, don't you believe in self-defense? I believe in it with all of my heart. I believe there are times when we need to go to war, but not to spread the Christian faith. We spread the Christian faith with love. That's the difference, friend, between true religion and false religion. The salvation of Jesus Christ is by grace through faith, based on the shed blood of the Lord Jesus Christ. And it is never coerced. Never. Cain slew Abel. Cain was the loser, not Abel. He won the martyr's crown. There are two religions in the world, only two, the true and the false. The difference between these two religions is the difference between heaven and hell. You say, well, Pastor Rogers, I believe there's another way other than the shed blood of the Lord Jesus Christ. You do? Well, let me ask you a question. If there's another way other than the shed blood of the Lord Jesus Christ, tell me, why did Jesus die? The Bible says, if righteousness come by the law, Christ is dead in vain. If a man, a woman, a boy, a girl could be saved any other way, then Calvary was a blunder. Why did God let Jesus die on that cross if there's another way? Why not take the other way? Why did he allow his darling son to die in agony and blood if there's another way? There is no other way. Hebrews 9:22, without shedding of blood is no remission. There is a red river of blood that flows through all the Bible. What can wash away my sin? Nothing but the blood of Jesus. What can make me whole again? Nothing but the blood of Jesus. A preacher, a good man, as the world goes, a compassionate man, as the world goes, had the religion of Cain. There are a lot of preachers with the religion of Cain. He had the religion of Cain. He was from a very liberal denomination. He was in a study. There was a knock on the door. He opened the door and there was a little girl, just poorly dressed. And he said, little lady, what can I do for you? She said, can you help me get mother in? Well, he thought perhaps her mother was drunk. The preacher said, well, sweetheart, where is your mother? How do you want me to get her in? She's at home. She's dying. She sent me out to find a preacher to help get her into heaven. Can you help get my mother in? Preacher said, yes, sweetheart, I'll go. And he put on his coat and got his hat and went with the little girl down to the poor section of town there, that little tenement. There was a woman on her deathbed dying, not even with the doctors and the nurses to take care of her. He began to tell her about the Sermon on the Mount and living right and doing good and kindness and all of these things. High, wonderful, platitudinous ideas. His was a religion of culture and good works. The religion of Cain. The woman had a distraught look on her face. She said, you don't understand. I have lived a sinful and a wicked life. And now I'm dying. And all that you say sounds very good and very wonderful, but I'm dying. I can't do any of that. Don't you have a message for a woman like me? And that preacher began to think, and he realized, I don't have a message for a woman like that. And then he remembered the story that his mother told him before he'd gone off to the seminary and gotten educated, about a Savior who took our sins and carried them to the cross and in agony and blood died and said, it is finished and paid in full. And he went back and told her that old story, though he himself didn't really believe it. Told her about Jesus. Told her about the cross. Told her about grace. Told her about forgiveness. And led her in a prayer. And she prayed and asked Christ into her heart. Was gloriously saved. Later on, that liberal preacher stood up in another preacher's meeting and gave a testimony. And here's what he said. He said, sirs, that night, that woman came in, and I came in too. I came in too. I gave my heart to Jesus, and I got saved. What can wash away my sin? Nothing, nothing, nothing but the blood of Jesus. Two religions, two ways, Cain and Abel, vegetables and a lamb. Will you lay your pride and your good works in the dust? And will you today say, just as I am, without one plea, but that thy blood was shed for me, O Lamb of God, I come to thee, I come. Will you, for your sake, for his sake, will you trust him? If you're not certain that you're saved, I want to lead you in a prayer. And in this prayer, you can trust in Christ. Repeating words won't save you. The Bible says it was by faith that Abel offered a more excellent sacrifice Therefore, being justified by faith, we have peace with God. Would you pray this prayer? Dear God, I'm a sinner, and I'm lost, and my good works cannot save me. Thank you that you sent Jesus, a spotless lamb, who paid with his own blood my sin debt. And I receive you, Lord Jesus, into my heart now as my Lord and Savior. Forgive my sin. Save me, Jesus. Did you pray it? Then by an act of faith, claim it. Say, thank you, Lord. I receive it by faith, and that settles it. And Lord Jesus, I will make it public. I will not be ashamed of you, because you died for me. In your name I pray. Amen.
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2: 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And then, of course, we have the Big Bertha Foundation like page on Facebook. 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
7: Today we want to conclude our study in James. If you've joined me, I'm sure you'll agree, it's a very practical New Testament letter. Here's the final enduring truth, a very encouraging principle to live by. When we're experiencing various illnesses, we should seek guidance in prayer from the leaders in our church who are living godly and righteous lives. Notice what James wrote.
8: Is anyone among you suffering? He should pray. Is anyone cheerful? He should sing praises. Is anyone among you sick? He should call for the elders of the church, and they are to pray over him, anointing him with oil in the name of the Lord. The prayer of faith will save the sick person, and the Lord will raise him up. If he has committed sins, he will be forgiven. Therefore, confess your sins to one another and pray for one another, so that you may be healed.
7: Well, there are a lot of questions and a variety of opinions regarding James' intent when he wrote these words regarding prayer. But one thing seems very clear. Many of these believers were not experiencing answers to their prayers because they were living simple double lives and praying with selfish motives. Consequently, James encouraged these believers to turn to godly leaders in their churches for spiritual guidance and prayer. These spiritual shepherds could lead them, first of all, to confess their sins, and second, they could pray for their healing. James then concluded with a wonderful reminder. He said, "The prayer of a righteous person is very powerful."
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10: With your Bibles in hand, turn with me now to 1 John 2:15. 1 John 2:15, let's read. "Love not the world, neither the things that are in the world. If any man love the world, the love of the Father is not in him. For all that is in the world, the lust of the flesh, and the lust of the eyes, and the pride of life, is not of the Father, but is of the world. And the world passeth away, and the lust thereof. But he that doeth the will of God abideth forever." We call your attention to the fact that man, who is made in the image of God as a threefold being, was tested in all points of his being with a threefold temptation, and he fell in all his faculties as a threefold personality into a state of death and depravity resulting from sin. Also, we showed you that sin is, in fact and nature, get it now, an independent choice of a dependent being. Man's will always makes his choice with the full consent and exercise of his threefold nature. Therefore, he is either totally depraved or wholly perfect. I want to bring you a study on man's will sometimes and show you that man's will cannot be free in any respect apart from the grace of the Lord Jesus Christ. We had to come to the conclusion that the heart being empty of God, the dead sinner spiritually dead, could be filled only with vain imaginations in the soul, which wrought in the members the outward, get it now, which wrought in the members the outward visible manifestations of all kinds of wicked deeds. You're not a sinner because you sin. You sin because you are a sinner.
11: Amen.
10: Finally, we showed you that this is the sinner whom Christ came to die for and become a substitute and a sacrifice in the stead of the sinner, that the dead sinner might be raised from the dead by the power of the Holy Spirit. This is accomplished through conviction of sin by the Holy Spirit and repentance and faith wrought through grace. In our study today, we want to look at man in Satan's prison house when Adam chose his will. Now you get this statement, will you? When Adam chose his will instead of the will of God and set himself up as judge, he placed his will on the throne and made God the center. And that's exactly what every individual out of Christ does and is doing now. You set your will on the throne, and God to you becomes the center. As a result of these trespasses, he opened the prison house, which is known in Scripture as the realm of death. And that is where every individual out of Christ lives today, in the realm of death. Ephesians 2:3 speaks of it as the course of this world, controlled by the prince of the power of the air, who is Satan, or the god of this world. Throughout the Scriptures, we are told about this prison house in which every sinner is born and lives his entire life and dies and goes to hell unless the Lord delivers them. In Psalms 142:7, listen, he speaks in this manner, "Bring my soul out of prison that I may praise thy name." Yes, the sad fact remains that man is in Satan's prison house of death. Let's read Isaiah 61:1. "The Spirit of the Lord God is upon me, because the Lord hath anointed me," get it now, "Amen, to preach good tidings unto the meek. He hath sent me to bind up the brokenhearted, to proclaim liberty to the captives, and the opening of the prison to them that are bound." This is a prophecy made regarding the coming of the Messiah, the Lord Jesus Christ, God's Son, who with all the authority of heaven back of him would proclaim liberty to the captives of Satan's prison house. And then he opened the prison door to them that are bound and calls upon everyone to come out, as he has opened the door into life eternal through his death on the cross. But my friends, you won't come out. You'll sit there in that prison house of death and laugh at the message I'm bringing. In Psalm 79:11, listen, "Let the sighing of the prisoner come before thee. According to the greatness of thy power, preserve thou those that are appointed to die." Amen. Every sinner in the prison house of Satan, in the realm of death, is appointed to die the second death unless delivered by the power of the Lord Jesus Christ. Here a prisoner sighing under the burden of guilt and shame and sin and bondage and death as they await the execution of the penalty. Every sinner is sighing and laboring under the bondage of sin and death. Yes, you are. But the awakened sinner realizes it in reality and cannot be satisfied until the bands of death have been broken and he is set free in Christ. Then in Zechariah 9:11, listen, "As for thee also, by the blood of thy covenant, I have sent forth thy prisoners out of the pit wherein is no water. Turn thou to the stronghold, ye prisoners of hope. Even today do I declare, I will render double unto thee." Amen. Here are prisoners whom God has set his love upon to deliver out of the prison house, to bring out from the realm of death, out of the course of this world, into the liberty of the gospel of the Lord Jesus Christ. And he says to thee, "I have rendered double for all your sins." This truth struck me this week, and I'm going to give it to you to think about. Christ died for every sinner. That is, in this respect, that every sinner has the invitation to come to Christ for salvation if he will. But for God's elect, Christ paid double for all of our sins, which assures us that he will call us out of the dungeon of hell and deliver us. You think along that line. So we have seen that there is a prison, and every individual sinner out of Christ, whether he's a preacher in the pulpit, a deacon in the pew, or a drunkard in the gutter, is held in bondage in this prison house. Our text that we read to you at the beginning says this prison house is called the world. Let's read part of it again. Love not the world, neither the things that are in the world. If any man love the world, the love of the Father is not in him. Now you listen to me, will you? Hold your seat and listen. The word world here is the Greek word cosmos, which means the sum total of human life in the ordered world, which is alienated from and is hostile toward God. The word world here refers to an ordered system of which Satan is the head. Satan's fallen angels, demon spirits, are his emissaries, and every unsaved member of the human race is his subject. All of these beings, with their pursuits, pleasures, and practices, live in this world in which God is not wanted and is rejected. In other words, they live outside of the will of God. They worship their own self-will. Now here's an eye-opener. Listen. Much in this world system of world order is religious, cultured, refined, and intellectual. But all of it, get it now, is anti-God and anti-Christ. Amen. Now this is the course of the world that we have called your attention to. And Satan, the prince of the power of the air, is the God and ruler of this world system. Now my friend, can you think with me that this world system, which is the prison house in which every unsaved person lives and moves and has his being, is without God and without Christ? And not only that, but they hate God, they hate Christ, they hate his Bible, they hate the truth, and they hate every individual who's been born into the kingdom of Christ and made a new creature in Christ, just as much as they hate God and his Christ. Now you let that soak in. This takes in the vast majority of the world's population. Visit the average church if you're a child of God, and you'll notice immediately it's anti-Christ. They worship their own self-will, their own doings, their own plans, their own program, their own desires. That is so in the educational world as well as the political and social world. This world order of unsaved humanity. Are you listening to me? Lay down everything there now and you listen. I'm expounding some truths here that ought to go home to every heart. This world order of unsaved humanity is inspired by the spirit of this age, the prince of the power of the air. Every organization is molded and fashioned by the mass of thoughts, opinions, speculations, hopes, impulses, aims, and aspirations that Satan has turned loose on the surging sea of humanity. Amen. All of this is contrary to the Word of God. All of this is contrary, let me say again, to the Word of God. Salvation is a deliverance from this world order and the fashion of it. No longer does this world order set the standard or control the child of God in his thoughts or actions. Amen. Now that's what salvation means. Amen. Now the scripture says, love not the world. That's the world order. Neither the things that are in this world order. If any man love the world, the love of the Father is not in him. Now hold your seat and listen. Will you? Get this truth. The word love here is the same word used to describe God's love for a lost race of sinners, which is a self-sacrificial love. It's the same love that is in the heart of the believer for the triune God. Don't you see the great truth? Amen. That it is either the love of the world or the love of God. Amen. Your whole being is centered upon your own self, your own self-will, or it is centered upon God. And that line is drawn just as clear as crystal. If you love the world or the things in the world, you cannot love the Father. Amen. Or the things of the Father. Notice that I call your attention to the word love, which is the same word for sacrificial love. If you love the world, you are giving yourself completely to the world in self-sacrificial love, thinking thereby to gain what the world has to offer, or happiness. But in the end, you find that you've lost your soul, because all the world can give you is shame, misery, and death. But he who loves God gives himself in self-sacrifice unto God. Amen. And in the end, reaps life everlasting and God's complete happiness for your entire being. The world is a liar, and all your hopes placed in the world are but vain hopes and empty dreams. Amen. Now, my friend, I may the Holy Spirit carry that as a dagger to every heart. I want to tell you, friend, it means something to be a Christian, a child of the Lord Jesus Christ. You don't seem to meet very many who are completely delivered out of the prison house of the world order. Many who think they have been delivered belie it with their lives. Their whole life, in some manner, leans toward the world, and their desire is for the world and the things of the world system. Here's an individual who says he's saved in the pulpit preaching, but his whole desire is to rise up in the estimation of his fellow man in the realm of religion, and occupies, Christ said, the chief seat in the synagogue. That man knows nothing about deliverance from the satanic world system. Now you get this. An individual who is delivered out of the prison house of the world order learns and loves to live alone with Christ and walk with him. And he does not want anything that will not glorify the Son of God. Amen. He cares not for the praise of man or the curse of men. His whole desire and aim is to magnify and exalt and glorify the Son of God who died for him. Amen. This is true of the individual who's been delivered from any order of the satanic world system. Amen. Now, friend, that's so. That whole order. Now we come to the three chains that bind every sinner in the prison house. Even though Christ has opened the door, every door stands ajar, the poor bound sinner cannot and will not walk out of this prison. Listen to the word of God. For all that is in the world, the lust of the flesh and the lust of the eyes and the pride of life, is not of the Father, but is of the world system. Here we see the three chains that bind every sinner in the prison house. Let's name them again. First, the lust of the flesh. Second, the lust of the eyes. And third, the pride of life. These were the three chains that Satan used to bind Adam and Eve, even when he opened the door into the realm of death. And those chains have to be broken by the power of God before the sinner can walk out into the freedom of the gospel of the Lord Jesus Christ. The sinner is dead in trespasses and sins and doesn't know it. The sinner is blinded by Satan and he doesn't know it. The sinner is bound by Satan's cords and doesn't know it. He talks about a life he doesn't have. He revels in a freedom he doesn't possess. He is buried in the dungeon of sin and doesn't realize it. That's the condition of every sinner out of Christ. I wish you could see it, my friend. Before we look at each of these chains separately, let's look at man created in uprightness as a threefold being with a capacity to love, admire, and appropriate all the goodness, beauty, and truth that God alone could supply for the welfare and happiness of man. In the temptation, Satan appealed to every faculty of man's being with the settled purpose of him, spirit, soul, and body, under his authority. The three steps of sin. First, independent judgment. Eve pronounced an independent judgment upon its qualities, good for food, pleasant to the sight, and a nature to communicate wisdom. Second, she desired it, and third, she took it. This is sin conceived in the imagination of the heart, developed in the desires of the mind, and is born in the acts of the body. There is sin in the flesh, sin in the mind, sin in the heart. And the world is made up of human beings who are totally depraved. Therefore, you would expect to find Satan organizing all mankind in the world with a view of holding them as his volunteer subjects by furnishing them every invention that would please the body, soul, and spirit of man, and make him think it is for his good and well-being and happiness. As I've always said, Satan is a good old devil. Yes, he is. All right. We're ready to look at the first chain that Satan uses to bind man in the kingdom of darkness, and that is the lust of the flesh. Listen now. The word lust means a strong desire of the mind, and the lust of the flesh therefore means the strong desire that reside in the human body of which the human mind is aware. In the case of Eve's sin, she saw that it was good for food, but Eve wasn't hungry, for God had said, "Ye may eat of every tree of the garden but one." Therefore, Eve's sin was not a strong desire to satisfy her hunger, but for food that was not lawful for her to have, for food that she didn't need. If you remember, I said a few minutes ago that the world order is inspired by the spirit of this age, which means that Satan has coined thoughts, expressions, slogans, speculations, advertised fashions, and set precedents for the world to follow. And he's done it through the medium of newspaper, magazine, radio, and television. You see pictures of new and unusual foods, and Mrs. Housewife tries to see if she can outdo her neighbor in styles and taste of cooking, whether the food do her neighbor any, or do her body any good or not. Young people especially go in for the latest trends in music or dress or the latest movies. And Satan has 1,001 attractions for the enjoyment of human nature. Amen. Because the pleasure of the flesh that he uses to tempt the soul to sin. Yes, Satan has forged a strong chain to bind men in his kingdom through the lust or desires of the flesh, and men love pleasure more than they love life and more than they love God. Only the grace of God can break the power of human pleasure over an individual. Now, the majority I'm speaking to out there in radio land, that's the life you're living. Amen. That's the life you're living. Your life is being molded and shaped and directed and controlled by the lust of the flesh, the pleasures of life. All right, the next chain that Satan holds the sinner bound by is the lust of the eyes. Man was created to enjoy beauty, and he was placed in a garden, the most beautiful environment God could imagine. Yet Eve was not satisfied to look upon the beauty about her. One object was forbidden: thou shalt not eat. When she answered Satan, she added the phrase, "Neither shall ye touch it." which was not in God's command. It indicates that she felt God was withholding some pleasure of the eyes from her. She was not satisfied to gaze upon it, which was lawful for her to do, but there was born in her heart the unlawful desire to possess what she admired. This is covetousness. Now Satan's propaganda is all keyed to getting and possessing anything and everything your eye beholds, whether you need it or not. Amen. And whether you can afford it or not. This is covetousness. Now, my friend, you let the Lord search your heart on this point. And I wonder how many of us are content with such things as we have. Have we found contentment? Or does the love of the world have a hold on you, and you join the crowd of humanity trying to acquire this thing and that thing, and you think when you get it, you'll be satisfied and happy? But with the using, the new wears off, and you have to have something else. That's the way of covetousness. I've heard individuals say, well, when I get this paid for, or I reach this point in my life, I'll stop. But they never do stop till death stops them in the realm of death. That's right. Amen. Then we have the third chain that binds the sinner in Satan's prison. This is Satan's crowning allurement. That is, we must be wise. And Satan lets us be wise in our own eyes. This is worldly wisdom that men put such a premium on. This is the ability to judge for oneself and to be independent and self-reliant in making his own decisions. Our children are taught in school that this is a great trait of character to develop, and that is the primary object back of education. I don't frown on education. I believe a man ought to learn everything he can. But remember, true wisdom comes from God alone. It is this allurement that Satan holds out to men, and men are held in its power just as much as if the strongest chain binds them, and they are as helpless to turn their back on this snare of Satan as man can be. It is this faculty of man whereby he judges whether he's right or wrong in whatever he does. And here's where Satan deceives him most effectively. He has to produce reasons in the innermost part of his being to justify his acts, and he can always find an excuse for what he's doing. Amen. And the result is self-deception, for Satan helps him to find reasons to justify his conduct. I want you to get this fact. The more light an individual has to God's standard of right and wrong, and the more pressure he is upon you from the outside to do God's will, the greater will be his deception or delusion if he refuses to obey. This is the reason you find demon possession manifested under a gospel ministry where the Lordship of Christ is pressed home to the human heart. Now, where you stand, friend?
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13: She was very excited. She wanted a little girl so bad because she had a little boy. And at 21 weeks, she went to go get the ultrasound to find out the sex of the baby. So she was in Victoria, went to a Victoria doctor who we love and, you know, treasured. And he told her that there was something off with this baby. He was thinking that there was something wrong with the heart. And it appeared as though, based on the ultrasound, that it was missing a kidney or something of that line.
14: Welcome. 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This program focuses on giving women a voice to share their stories and how the Lord brought them through challenging situations to live above their circumstances. I hope that this conversation will encourage you and offer you hope in your own journey. Hi, I'm Leanna Wilson, your host, and you're listening to Voices of a Woman. My guest today is married. She's 53 years old with one daughter who's aged 34. She has two beautiful grandchildren from her daughter and two beautiful grandchildren from her stepson and his wife. She's a native of Victoria, Texas. She is my longest childhood friend when we met on the first day of kindergarten and knows almost everything there is to know about me. And I want you to welcome my friend, my longest childhood friend, Deidre Rogers.
15: Hello. Hey. Thanks for having me. This is such an honor to be here with you.
14: Well, my goodness, I am very excited for you to be with me here today.
15: Well, thank
14: you. It's definitely an honor, and thanks for saying, yes, Leanna, I'll do it. I'll come and I'll be interviewed. And we've known each other most of our lives.
15: Almost, for the exception of maybe 5 years.
14: Yes, exactly. I remember being in kindergarten class, looking, I was sitting in the very back, and you were in the very front, and I looked at you, and I said, I want her to be my best friend. And that afternoon, we rode the bus together. We were bus partners, and we had to hold hands going to the bus. And we rode the bus together every day from kindergarten all the way through eighth grade.
15: Yes.
14: And we were friends all the way from elementary to middle school. And then from there, we had to go to different high schools.
15: Yes, in different cities.
14: In different cities,
15: and
14: yes.
15: And I was shattered.
14: I started my freshman year in Victoria, and then between my freshman and sophomore year, I had to move to the Corpus Christi area.
15: Yes.
14: And so, yeah, I know. I was crushed, too, because Victoria was my whole life. That's all I knew. And so we both grew up in Victoria, right, out by Coletta Creek area. And you lived in one neighborhood, well, a few neighborhoods down from mine. And we just played long and hard and enjoyed growing up in the country.
15: Yes.
14: It was a lot of fun.
15: Yes.
14: And before we start this interview, I do want to tell this quick story because I always remember this in my mind. When we were kids, I can't remember if we were 7 or 8 years old.
15: In there, yes.
14: Yeah, around in that time.
15: Yeah.
14: We were in a spare bedroom that y'all had in your house, and we were pretending we had that old tape cassette recorder. Was it that oblong one, or the, what do you call it,
15: the rectangle? With the little orange record button that you hit with the play button.
14: Yes, and we would sit and pretend we were doing a radio show, right? And we were doing character voices and being silly. And I remember you saying something to me. You said, Leanna,
16: you're going to do this someday. And I thought, oh, you know, as a kid, you don't think much about it.
15: Right.
16: And then those words have come back into my mind.
15: Stayed with you all these years.
16: All these years. And I think about that often. The very fond memories.
15: Yes.
16: And so us doing that and being kids and having fun. I'm sure that tape cassette is around somewhere.
15: It never got thrown away.
16: Oh, I just don't
15: know where it's at.
16: Is that blackmail? Oh, my goodness. You know, Deidre, you have seen God's faithfulness in your life through a lot of great times and some very painful times. Mm-hmm. And I love to do this with each of my guests. I want to go back. We know you were raised in Victoria. What was going on? Give us a glimpse of your childhood.
15: I had a great childhood. My parents, they stayed married. You know, we lived in the same house. They actually had a house built the year I was born. So I was in that same house the entire time I was growing up. We lived in a little suburb. My mom and dad, they were Lutheran. My mom was actually Catholic and then later converted to Lutheran. And we went to a Lutheran church there in Victoria. We didn't go every weekend or every Sunday like we should have.
16: Right.
15: But yes, I was raised Lutheran. And but like I said, I had a really great, great childhood.
16: So would you say that you were raised in a Bible-believing home? Or
15: yes,
16: like a,
15: okay. Absolutely.
16: Okay.
15: Yes.
16: And your parents being that foundation for you. And I know that y'all had a small ranch in Cuero area.
15: Right. We had about 110 acres that we'd go to every weekend. That was my dad's paradise. We went out there and we had cattle out there and just to kind of get away. And, you know, we do fires at the fire pit and we really enjoyed going out there. And the older I got, the more I enjoyed it.
16: Well, I think it's just kind of a solace, right? You get away from this busyness of life and kind of get into the country. I always enjoyed it growing up, being that I could go outside and play. Mm-hmm. I mean, in the time, in the era that we were raised in, that, you know, we would leave home, like in the summertime, you know, when the sun rose, we'd eat breakfast, and we were gone all day long till the evening, and we'd ride our bikes with our friends, and we were at the creek and at playing. You know, we were always doing something outdoors, and I remember that, having extreme great memories about that. You know, as you were growing up, I know that, you know, we were friends through elementary and junior high, and then we just sort of, not that we departed ways, just because you went to one school, my dad got remarried, and we had to go to another school in Victoria. And so what was kind of going on when you went into high school? What was going through your mind, or what was, you know, what were you going through?
15: Well, I don't

0: really enjoyed that. Mm-hmm. And, but yeah, it was, I had a really, really, really good high school experience, mm-hmm. you know.
1: So I know toward the end of high school, I remember you calling me and you were like, okay, look, I'm going to have a baby.
0: Yeah.
1: And I remember thinking, oh my, you become an adult really quick.
0: You certainly do.
1: So
0: yes.
1: How was that for you?
0: It was, I mean, I was pregnant my whole senior year.
1: Mm.
0: I graduated on June 1st and had her on June 8th.
1: Oh, wow. Okay.
0: So the whole time I was in a senior, yes, I was expecting my daughter. And in the beginning, I was terrified.
1: Sure.
0: Absolutely terrified. I didn't know what school was going to be like. You know, I was so scared to tell the teachers, and I didn't know how people would look at me or how they would treat me. Fortunately, though, it wasn't bad.
1: Mm-hmm.
0: You know, everybody was very supportive and very encouraging. All of my friends just stepped up, and they were there for me. It was wonderful. It was really, really good. But I made it all through my senior year and was dead set and determined to, you know, not let anybody tell me that this is going to ruin my life. And I didn't. Mm-hmm. And so I graduated. Like I said, it was great. So,
1: I mean, did you have the support of your parents? How was that telling your mom and dad?
0: Man, that was a tough one.
1: Sure it was.
0: My dad was a lot harder, you know, and I know that was a disappointing time in his life, and I know I let him down. Mom was very encouraging. When dad was a little rough around the edges, mom came and picked up all the pieces,
1: yeah.
0: And she took me in her arms and held me really tight and told me that everything was going to be okay, and it was. Mm-hmm. I mean, dad just needed some time to
1: accept that. It's like, oh, yes. This is my baby girl, because you're the youngest,
0: yes,
1: right? You have two older brothers.
0: That's right, yes. Uh-huh.
1: And I'm sure that was hard.
0: And my youngest brother and I are 13 years apart.
1: Okay.
0: And so my oldest brother and I are 15 years apart.
1: Okay.
0: So when you say baby, it was like I was an only child almost.
1: Right.
0: Right. So, and it was wild because before I told my mom and dad, I consulted with my oldest brother, and he laid it out to me. He goes, it was like he read it on my face before I haven't even had a chance to say one word. He already knew. He looked at me and knew what was wrong. And he told me, he goes, you're pregnant, aren't you? And I was like, yes. And he goes, okay, this is how it's going to be. Dad's not going to do so hot, and he's not going to do well with us. He goes, but mom's going to be
1: your
0: comforter. Yes, my rock. And I mean, he was spot on. So I really leaned on him a lot, and that he was very helpful,
1: mm-hmm.
0: you know, through that time. Like I said, mom was always there for mm-hmm. me as well.
1: So were you real close? Have you've continued to stay close with your brothers, right?
0: Yes, yes. Yeah. Oh, yes, yes. Still today. Uh-huh. When I had Kayla, dad came along, and you know, and he was there then, mm-hmm. you know, and then I couldn't get rid of him.
1: He's like, that's my grandbaby.
0: He was a sticker.
1: That's my grandbaby.
0: And oh yes. And them two were the best of friends, my dad and my daughter, and it was just a beautiful thing watching, you know.
1: So you grew up really fast at that moment.
0: Oh yes.
1: Because you went from graduating high school mm-hmm. to becoming a mother within a few days.
0: Yes.
1: I mean, what was that like? I mean, you're really young adult, mm-hmm. but now you're like, I'm really an adult now.
0: I mean, it was tough. I'm not going to sugarcoat it, but it was really, really hard because it's not something that you're used to. And as a young kid or a young adult, you're just not prepared for that.
1: Sure.
0: But, you know, you just do what you have to do. There's no book that comes along. You just kind of take it day by day. And I was married.
1: Mm-hmm.
0: I got married. You know, we just kind of figured it out as we went along. It was an experience.
1: School of hard knocks.
0: Yes.
1: School of hard knocks. Yes.
0: I was very grateful that when I did have her, I was out of school.
1: Mm-hmm.
0: I had graduated, and so I had school behind me, so that was good. Now, kids are expensive, babies, infants, oh my. So I was working two jobs. My husband was working, and just to simply try to make ends meet,
1: mm-hmm.
0: you know, because it's really difficult to get on top when you've got a baby. So, but we pushed through, and I thank God for her every day. Mm-hmm. She is such a blessing to me. She's 34 years old now.
1: Wow, that's so awesome.
0: And she's got two beautiful babies of her own. She was just definitely a blessing.
1: Yeah. Mm-hmm. Yeah. And that time in your life, so much is changing anyways. I mean, you mm-hmm. just graduated high school. Like, what do I do now? But mm-hmm. then you are instant. I'm a parent now.
0: Yeah.
1: And, I'm responsible for this.
0: Yeah.
1: This beautiful life that God mm-hmm. has given me. I would imagine there's so much running through your mind? And I remember you, when you told me you're going to have a baby, and I had already really start

0: sold out to the Lord. And I said, I'm going to pray for you. And you thought I was pretty radical, but I was. I was very radical because I had had an encounter with Jesus. And I just knew this through the years, faithful to pray for you and pray for what you were doing. And I knew I just couldn't even imagine myself being that age and having that responsibility. Mm-hmm. I was just, you know, I don't know what I'm going to do with my life. And mm-hmm. let alone you have all of a sudden a really big responsibility
1: yeah.
0: at that time. And so do you look back at yourself and go, how did I do that?
1: Yes, all the time. Or going, if I could do things over, I would do it differently. Mm-hmm. You know, absolutely.
0: Or you look back
1: knowing
0: and
1: what
0: go,
1: I know now.
0: Wow, she's an amazing young woman. I mean, she really is.
1: She's
0: graduated as a nurse
1: and very strong.
0: Responsible. And you did a good job, Mama.
1: Thank you.
0: And I've talked to other moms that were teen mothers at that time, and they're like, you just stick it out.
1: Yes.
0: And their kids are amazing. It's because I think they're raising themselves as well as raising their children. So those children are watching their parents mm-hmm. grow up.
1: Yes. And they watch more than you realize.
0: Yeah. Uh-huh. And they can learn from your mistakes
1: Absolutely.
0: As well. And they can see where that is, where you went wrong or mm-hmm. what you did right. And knowing and keeping yourself humble, being mm-hmm. humble to the point of saying, yeah, I was wrong in this, mm-hmm. or yeah, I did this right, or I did this wrong, mm-hmm. and being repentant toward your children, I think that's mm-hmm. so important.
1: Yes.
0: And so I kind of want to go fast forward here a little bit. So what was going on in your life when you decided, I really need God in the center of my life?
1: I walked through life day by day, you know, not really knowing any different. But when I started working for hospice, I did, I wasn't a nurse or anything. I did marketing.
0: Mm-hmm.
1: But when I got involved in that organization, really changed my life. There were so many stories, so many things that I witnessed. Stories that I heard really changed my life. I'll never forget it. I was listening to a Christian radio station while I was at work, mm-hmm. and Luke the Sky Angel told his story, and I just busted into tears. That was it. That was it for me.
0: I remember you calling me, mm-hmm. telling me, I've got to tell you this story.
1: Yes.
0: And my heart just went exploded because
1: yes.
0: I know I had prayed for you. Lord, let her encounter uh-huh. you. Let her encounter your love the way mm-hmm. I did.
1: Mm.
0: And do you want to share that story really briefly?
1: Absolutely.
0: About
1: it was about a young boy, probably 7, 8 years old. They had a dairy farm, or they had cattle, and one of the cows had had a baby calf, and there was something wrong with the babies, or something wrong with the calf. Well, to make a long story short, his dad made him go out to end the calf's life because it wasn't going to survive, and he didn't want to. And so he prayed about it, and then God said, it's okay, Logan. I had to take my son as well.
0: Oh.
1: And it was just such a beautiful story, and I just busted into tears. It hit me so hard, and it's such a neat thing to say, because how so many people can find things in radio stations like that. It is just, it's beautiful. I love it.
0: Christian radio is such a beautiful
1: yes.
0: tool. I remember when I got saved, I really encountered the Lord. I was a teenager, and I was seeking solace in music mm-hmm. and anything that I felt that could take away my pain. And when I encountered the Lord, immediately, it was like from one day to the next, I started looking for Christian radio. There has to be a Christian radio. There has to be something to encourage me, as I struggled with discouragement like my whole life.
1: Mm-hmm.
0: And then when I found KCTA, which is the station that this airs on, they were playing Christian music, and I would get my tape recorder, and I would record the music so I could listen to it whenever it wasn't on the air, or whenever mm-hmm. They weren't playing music. I had to hear that to feed my heart,
1: mm-hmm.
0: to feed my soul. And Christian radio is such a, it's so awesome how God is using that
1: Absolutely.
0: To touch people all at the same time.
1: Mm-hmm.
0: And so what a beautiful story. And I remember that day you called me, you
1: yes.
0: were sobbing.
1: Yes.
0: You were all over the place. I was trying to figure out what was going on. And you're like, I heard this story. And you went right into this story, and you were just crying, and you were so, your heart was exploding
1: was.
0: For the Lord. God
1: yes.
0: was just touching you
1: yes.
0: at that moment. And it touched me. I was weeping because I said, oh God, I prayed for my friend to encounter you.
1: Yes.
0: And she did.
1: Yes.
0: And I was so encouraged with with that. And were you struggling with anything at that point in your life when that was going on?
1: I don't remember. I don't believe I was.
0: Mm-hmm. It was just that point.
1: It was just, yes.
0: God was saying.
1: It was there, and he placed that story right where he knew. He just knew. Mm-hmm. He knew that that's what I needed to hear.
0: Well, I think it's so cool that God used that. God knows what we're relatable to, mm-hmm. and that your family also had cattle as mm-hmm. well. And
1: yeah,
0: you knew
1: absolutely.
0: That. You knew the heartbreak of that.
1: Yeah. I mean, oh, yes. I'm very passionate when it comes to animals. And anyway, you know, and so, yeah. And so when that little boy had to take the life of that little baby calf, you know, and, you know, when I heard the little boy talking in that small little boy's voice, I turned the radio up, and that's when he was saying he was talking to God. And God came back and said, "Logan, I had to take my son too." Oh, man, that hit. That
0: yeah.
1: hit, and it stuck, and I will never forget that. That was such a beautiful story. And that sweet boy had to do what he had to do.
0: Yeah, for that moment. Yeah,
1: at yeah. that moment. Ugh.
0: Okay, so Deidre, we're going to fast forward now from, you know, you really God touching your heart to, mm-hmm. we all have struggles, we all go through different things and circumstances, and when I asked you, hey, I want to interview you, you said, I know exactly what I want to share,
1: mm-hmm.
0: and I want to share this, and I want to preface this story that we all go through loss at mm-hmm. some point in our life, mm-hmm. whether it's a loved one, a friend, a marriage, a relationship, there is loss, there's grieving mm-hmm. in this process. And this story is so beautiful. And you have said, I've wanted to share this for a long time, not just with friends and family, but with people that maybe are really hurting mm-hmm. and maybe going through loss. You know, we talked a lot on the phone. You've shared this story with me multiple times. And I love hearing it every uh-huh. time I just sit and I listen. Because I know that we overcome the enemy by mm-hmm. the blood of the Lamb and mm-hmm. by the word of our testimony. Mm-hmm. And every time it's shared, mm-hmm. your story, mm-hmm. my story is shared, it's touching people's lives.
1: Yeah.
0: Just like you heard this little
1: yes.
0: boy and his story about this calf,
1: uh-huh.
0: you're sharing that story again
1: yes.
0: to bring healing. And maybe you won't even know, we won't know, I don't think, the lives that we touch until we get to be with the Lord.
1: Mm-hmm.
0: And this is where I really want you, I know this story's been on your heart. And I know that you have other stories as well. We all do.
1: Uh-huh.
0: But this one particular is so dear and near to you.
1: Yes.
0: God was so incredibly close
1: yes.
0: during this time of your life. So kind of let's go back.
1: Okay.
0: I really want to hear this. And we talked last night on the phone, and you uh-huh. said, I can go back as far as you want me to go back.
1: I go back a long way, yeah.
0: So let's go back. We've got time. So let's
1: yeah.
0: go ahead and do that.
1: Okay. So my daughter, she was married. She had a little boy because she had her baby quite young as well. So her little boy was 2 years old, and her husband was in the military. They got stationed in Germany. And so it was just like, oh my goodness, they took my world.
0: Took my baby,
1: my grandbaby, and moved to Germany. And that was quite tough. I'll never forget Kayla calling me and telling me, she said, Mom, guess what? And I said, thinking she got her a new puppy. And she goes, I'm pregnant. And I was like, oh no. In my mind, I was thinking, oh no, here she is in Germany. And she's just conceived a baby. And so we talked for a while, and I was excited for her, of course. And because Kip, her husband, was sent off to Afghanistan. So she's now in Germany with foreign doctors, and she's got friends, of course, but she's there. And I talked her into coming back home. She was very excited. She wanted a little girl so bad because she had a little boy. And at 21 weeks, she went to go get the ultrasound to find out the sex of the baby. So she was in Victoria, went to a Victoria doctor who we love and, you know, treasured. And he told her that there was something off with this baby. He was thinking that there was something wrong with the heart. And it appeared as though, based on the ultrasound, that it was missing a kidney or something of that line. So he sent her to Houston for further evaluation. And I was working then, and at about, you know, later in the evening, she called me just screaming. I could not understand a word that poor child was saying, but all I could get out of her was her baby was dying. So they said that what was going on was there was a blockage in the fourth vertebrae just beneath her head that was not allowing the fluid to drain like into the abdomen like it's supposed to. Mm-hmm. So basically it was just sitting in her head and not being able to go down. So, you know, multiple doctor visits in here.

0: Houston and in Victoria, we were just absolutely praying for nothing but a miracle.
1: You know,
0: there were doctors telling Kayla that she needed to end the pregnancy because it was not going to be a good ending anyway. So, you know, they said that if this baby does survive, it's going to be very special needs and all these things. And Kayla, with her faith as well, was very determined not to end the pregnancy. She goes, I'm going to let God be the judge of that.
1: Yeah, amen.
0: And
1: amen.
0: So she chose to carry the baby full term. God love her.
1: Wow.
0: And lots of strength right there. Mm. She had lots of emotions, ups and downs. There was one time we were coming back from Houston. She went with me to go pick up a puppy. Had a puppy flown in.
1: Speaking of the puppy.
0: And she started crying on the way back and, you know, just saying, just out of the blue, just started crying. And she goes, I don't want my baby to die. I don't want my baby to die. And I said, you know, Kayla, I said, how you should probably start looking at it is feeling blessed that you're able to carry God's angels or God's angel. I said, not everybody is chosen to carry his angel, and you have been chosen for that. And it stopped her, and she goes, you're right, Mom. You're right.
1: Wow.
0: Yeah, it was just so beautiful. And so that was helpful and kind of healing for her. And so we continued on. She called me up one day, and she was about 32 weeks. She thought she was in labor. So I dropped everything, picked her up. We went to Houston as fast as possible. The doctor did confirm the fact that she was in labor. She was 32 weeks, and the baby's head was measuring 64 weeks.
1: Oh, okay. Well, we're pregnant for only 40 weeks.
0: Yeah.
1: And, so this was like measuring as a toddler. Almost.
0: Right.
1: Okay.
0: And so the poor baby, she did have a very large head because the, you know, the water just kept piling up and piling up, therefore expanding the head. So the doctor said that there is absolutely nothing we could do to save the baby's life. It was the worst case of this type of disease that he had ever seen.
1: Oh, wow.
0: Yeah, it was terrifying. And so he said instead of having the baby there in Houston, he wanted her to come home to Victoria so she could be around family. Kip is still in Afghanistan.
1: So her husband was still in Afghanistan.
0: Right.
1: Okay.
0: And so anyways, I stepped up to be the coach as the military worked in getting him to come back home. So we did. We followed what the doctors in Houston told us to do. We came home, and that was on a Friday. That Monday, they scheduled her for an emergency C-section. The doctor told me, he says, Deidre, he goes, this is what we're going to do. He said, we're going to start by cutting her from the belly button all the way down.
1: And we
0: are going to try to deliver the baby that way. And he said, if we are unsuccessful, we are going to have to poke the baby in the back of the head to release the fluid, which would cause instant immortality. Yeah, my stomach just started turning. And so after that, he said, if we're still unsuccessful, then we're going to have to cut the uterus even higher, at which point your daughter could possibly bleed out. And I turned white as a ghost. I was just, oh, no.
1: You had three scenarios, and none of them were good.
0: Yes, right, exactly. I'm hoping for the first. I went in with her. They put the sheet over, you know, so I was standing behind the sheet with Kayla holding her hand, and I remember her saying, they're inside, Mom. Yeah, they're in me. I remember the doctor saying, she's out. It was just that fast. I just felt like this big brick had just been lifted off of my shoulders. And so no crying from the baby. The doctors told us that this baby was going to be stillborn, you know, so that's kind of what we were prepared for. So I asked Kayla, I said, would you like me to go, you know, see her? And Kayla said, yes. So I walked around and the nurses were working on her. She wasn't breathing and she was very dark, black. Anyway, all of a sudden she just let out this little wail. They got her heart beating and she started breathing while I was there. And it was the most beautiful sound. And so I walked back and I said, she's alive. Kayla started crying. So anyway, the doctors were like, wow, she took us by surprise.
1: Like that was a miracle.
0: That
1: right
0: was a
1: there.
0: Miracle
1: just
0: right the, there.
1: They
0: yes.
1: just, first of all, they got her out miraculously without any damage to Kayla.
0: Right.
1: She was basically dead.
0: Mm-hmm.
1: And then she starts crying.
0: Yes.
1: You have been listening to the radio podcast of Voices of a Woman from Creative Encouragement Ministries. My guest today was Deidre Rogers, and she shared her raw and inspiring journey from growing up in Victoria, Texas, to navigating an unexpected

0: unexpected pregnancy during her senior year of high school. 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
3: 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We'll be having free hearing tests and a raffle for a set of hearing aids. 5151 McCardle.
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8: This week on the weekend edition of Washington Watch, the House passes a funding bill, a report on anti-Christian bias, and the Supreme Court rules on gerrymandering. Greetings, fellow patriots. I am David Salkeld, and I'm a constitutional conservative, Christian husband, and Reagan Republican. A little later on during our third segment, we're going to be highlighting Wednesday's Supreme Court decision in which they threw out Louisiana's congressional map, ruling it was illegally drawn based on race. And during our second segment, we'll hear from Deputy Assistant Attorney General Camille Verone as she shares details of a new report on anti-Christian bias by the Biden administration. But first, on Thursday's edition of Washington Watch Live, FRC President Tony Perkins was joined by Representative Andy Harris of Maryland to talk about funding for the Department of Homeland Security. Here's Tony Perkins.
9: All right, a lot of moving parts on Capitol Hill today. We've touched on some of them. Joining us now to kind of pull back the curtain and give us the latest as Congress heads out of town is Congressman Andy Harris. He's a doctor. He's also the chairman of the House Freedom Caucus and a member of the House Appropriations. He represents the 1st Congressional District of Maryland. Dr. Harris, welcome back to Washington Watch.
10: Good to be with you, Tony.
9: So it's been a crazy week on Capitol Hill, a lot of moving parts, a lot of late nights. Give us the latest as the dust is starting to settle on the week. What do we have?
10: Well, you know, we have three major issues in front of us this week. The first issue, of course, is FISA, the Foreign Intelligence Surveillance Act. And what we ended up doing, we passed the bill out of the Senate. the House, rather, that included a ban on central bank digital currency. We think that's pretty important. The government never have the ability to spy on you through your transactions, through your financial transactions. Senate wouldn't take that up, so they sent us a clean, what we call a clean, month-and-a-half extension of the act, and that passed this afternoon. The second issue we took up was funding the Border Patrol and the deportation and the ICE through what we call reconciliation, which doesn't require Democrat votes. We advanced that reconciliation package this week. When we come back in 2 weeks, hopefully we'll pass it finally. And to go with that, this afternoon we also passed funding for the rest of the Department of Homeland Security, so the Secret Service, TSA, Coast Guard, FEMA, all the things that Democrats refused to fund in the House. We went ahead and funded them because we have a pathway to fund ICE and the Border Patrol, which they still refuse to fund. And then finally, what we did is we passed the last act we passed yesterday was the Farm Bill. It took us 3 years to pass the Farm Bill out of the House. It's a 5-year Farm Bill, but we passed it out of the House this morning, sent it over to the Senate. So hopefully we get relief for our farmers who are working hard but are facing tremendous financial concerns as the price of all the inputs go up. And the price of crops is plateaued.
9: Well, that Farm Bill must have been riding on the back of a mule. It took a long time to get that thing across there. Let's go back to it looks like it's been a very busy week, and I applaud the Republicans for getting all of this done. I would say you've finished about 80% of it. As you said, FISA, you passed it. Sent it to the Senate. They rejected the digital currency provision for the central bank. Sent it back. You've done an extension. You've got 45 days to figure this one out. Why would the Senate not accept that provision regarding the central bank?
10: Well, we truly believe that the Democrats believe that the federal government should have the ability, just like China does, to monitor all your financial transactions and in that way limit what financial transactions they allow you to make. We just think it's a basic philosophic difference between the relatively libertarian Republicans who believe the government should not have that power and the Democrats who don't see anything wrong with the central government controlling all the financial transactions.
9: Well, I wouldn't call that libertarian. I would call that more constitutional. In the limiting the power of the government according to the Constitution. How do you think that might work out over these next 45 days? Are you going to be able to bring the Senate to a place of agreeing to something that's reasonable?
10: Look, I hope we do. What they sent, they attached part of the central bank digital currency ban to the housing bill, but they watered it down. They let it expire. This should be a permanent ban. This is an issue, just like you say, it's a constitutional issue. The government should never have the ability to monitor your financial transactions and control them. So we're going to hold out for a permanent ban. And again, this will revisit FISA within 45 days. And a group of us, myself included, we're going to insist that the central bank digital currency be considered at that time. Now, or I should say, a ban on it.
9: Right. Dr. Harris, I was watching last night where the vote was left open for several hours. Was that the Freedom Caucus that was negotiating some arrangements?
10: Yeah, it was. There was a question about whether or not we should consider going to year-round E15 or 15% ethanol in your gasoline. There are a group of us who think we get it. Some farmers will benefit, but it'll raise the price of gasoline for everyone. This is not the time to raise the price of gasoline or discuss something that does it. We also think that it hurts small refiners in the country. Again, there are a group of bunch of issues that we needed to resolve. We eventually agreed on dealing with them when we come back in 2 weeks, so we advanced the Farm Bill, and thank goodness, again, we have passed the Farm Bill out of the House of Representatives.
9: You know, I know a lot of people are critical of the process in everything, but, I've been around a while, and it's been a long time, in the last couple of years since Speaker Johnson ascended to the speakership, that you actually have negotiations. And it does get messy at times, but you get things at the end of the day, you get things done, and members have a voice in the process. I think that's refreshing as a member to be able to have your voice heard.
10: That's absolutely true. Our board of directors met this morning. We felt, yes, these were long days, long nights, but as we said, no missiles were fired, No one died in this discussion. So that's a pretty good day. We think that's how democracy is supposed to work.
9: And I know some have been critical. I've watched the media saying, "Oh, the Freedom Caucus lost again." I don't think the Freedom Caucus lost. I think they won. I hope everybody won. When you sit down and you have discussions and you improve legislation, it's not what everybody. You don't get everything you want, but you get more of what you want in terms of what you're trying to do to represent your people. So I think, from my perspective, I think the House is working better than it's worked in years.
10: Look, I agree. And Tony, with regards to what people say, the members of the Freedom Caucus, we don't care who gets credit for what gets done. We just want to see something get done that's better than it used to get done. And we certainly are doing things better than we used to do them.
9: You certainly are. And I commend you, Dr. Harris, for your work as chair of the Freedom Caucus, and always glad to have you on the program.
10: Thank you, Tony.
9: All right, folks, a lot more Washington Watch to come. When we come back, an explosive report that was done, just released this morning from the Department of Justice. Actually, it's a whole of government look at the Biden administration's anti-Christian bias. Don't go away.
11: I think all people really need to have this type of education.
12: Well, I can tell you that it's been an amazing course, period.
13: I think this course is a reminder that a biblical worldview should really impact everything. It impacts our government from the federal to the state to the local. It should impact what we're doing with our families and with our work.
14: God and Government is a video-driven, Bible-based training course from Family Research Council that explores the connection between biblical principles and American government. In this six-session video series, FRC President Tony Perkins equips participants with a practical understanding of civil government from a biblical worldview.
12: I would encourage all people to take it. I almost wish I would have took it earlier, that I could have taught my kids this.
15: I wish I had known these things when we were homeschooling, because I think children and my adults now would just greatly be influenced by that information.
16: So I'm an attorney, and for me, it gives me some direct practical knowledge of what I can do to try to impact my legal community to make better legislation, to try to encourage legislators to make choices that have a biblical worldview, which is what we really want.
17: Any pastor would benefit from taking this course, because we are dual citizens, right? We are citizens of the kingdom of God, but we're also citizens of this great land, and that comes with responsibility.
13: Even as someone who has been involved in these types of issues for a while, you're learning little bits and pieces of new stuff all the time. But it's also approachable enough that newer people, younger people, high school, college students, they can really glean something from this. So I would encourage everybody to take this course, whether it's the videos, whether it's doing it in person. Bring your Bible study group through it, bring your homeschool group through it, and equip yourself for these challenging days ahead.
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9: Welcome back to Washington Watch. Thanks for joining us on this Thursday. Well, this morning, the Justice Department's Task Force to Eradicate Anti-Christian Bias released the findings of its investigation into bias that was endemic in the federal government during the Biden administration. And the findings, they're sobering. It's an extensive report. The task force details how the administration not only sought to limit Christians from living out their beliefs, but in some cases coerced them to abandon those beliefs, make a choice between either working in government or practicing their faith. And some were even targeted, prosecuted, and jailed because of their Christian faith. Joining us now to unpack this is Deputy Assistant Attorney General Camille Verone, who oversees the task force and led the research at the Department of Justice as they drafted the report. Camille, welcome to Washington Watch. Thanks so much for joining us today.
18: Absolutely. Thank you for having me.
9: Let me ask you, just start by sharing more about what you found across the federal government. This was a whole of government look. This was an extensive evaluation. Tell us about how you did it and what you found.
18: Oh, thank you. And it's a pleasure to be here. So this was, as you said, a whole of government effort. So the task force has 17 cabinet level members and other agency heads. But there were other agencies who were hearing about the work we were doing and were excited to participate. And so the report has findings from far more than just the task force members. But to start from a high level, what we found was that, you know, the Biden administration was willing to tolerate Christians up to a point. So when Christians held their traditional religious views privately within the four corners of their church, the Biden administration would tolerate that. But the conflicts arose when Christians started to act on their beliefs. So that those conflicts most often arose when the Biden administration's preferred policies on matters that touched on Christian beliefs about life, family, human sexuality, how people identify and view themselves, that's where Christians ran into issues.
9: And Camille, as I read through the report, you laid the foundation with why religious freedom is important and what it really is, what the Biden administration, and really was that's reflective of the left, this truncated view of religious freedom that as long as it stays in your head or is contained within the four walls of your church, it's okay, just don't live it out. That's where the rub was, especially as you talked about the life issue, you talk about the human sexuality issues. But they went further in terms of their collaboration with some of these organizations like the Southern Poverty Law Center, like Planned Parenthood, and some of these other pro-abortion groups that were actually tracking pro-lifers and turning this information over to the Department of Justice for them to act upon.
18: Yes. No, it was truly troubling, the documents that we found. Now, I should preface this by saying, originally, the recent FACE Act report that the Department of Justice published started as part of the task force's effort. So our team here spent hours and hours reviewing those 700,000 documents. And it's exactly what you said. We found that within the Department of Justice, prosecutors and investigators were working hand in hand with these outside pro-abortion, non-governmental organizations, particularly the National Abortion Federation and Planned Parenthood. And what we found was, you know, the prosecutors knew that they were constrained by policy and constitutional rights, but there's emails where they describe that part of the benefit of working with these groups is that the non-governmental organizations could poke around on the internet in ways that the department couldn't. There were so many different documents that we found from National Abortion Federation and Planned Parenthood compiling dossiers where they were monitoring pro-life Americans, collecting information about their travel, their whereabouts, their social media posts, including posting of Bible verses. There were even information about the cars that they drove and photos of some of their children. And they compiled all of this to give it to the Department of Justice, to the people who were charged with prosecuting under the FACE Act, in case something might happen that the DOJ may view as a potential crime.
9: So Camille, I want to go back to what you said about that they had these outside non-governmental organizations doing things that they could not because they were constrained by the law. That would be a violation of certain laws for them to get this kind of information on their own?
18: Well, so at minimum, it would violate best practices. And so we'd start with that. There are concerns that some of the conduct here may have gone further. I can't get into specifics because DOJ handles all of its internal personnel and investigations privately. But as the report mentions, appropriate referrals have been made, and I'll leave it at that.
9: In the report, you made reference to the Family Research Council's Hostility Against Churches report. You know, it's one of the few that was out there that we were tracking because a lot of these things are one-off and they're in the media and then they go away. But when you begin to look at it collectively, you realize we have a big problem. What's the future for this report? Is there going to be an ongoing report? Is there going to be a tracking mechanism? Or is this just an assessment and then changing a federal policy?
18: Yes, and. So this is a first step. You know, I hope that your viewers will take a look at the last chapter of the report where we have about 20 pages that runs through example by example of all of the concrete actions that are already done that the Trump administration has done to protect religious liberty for all Americans. But I should say that this is not the end of the story. There is another year of the task force, and there's also ongoing effort within all of our different agencies to continue to look at what happened to try to figure out if there were further injustices. Information keeps coming out as we look. And so it's something that we're taking very seriously and we'll continue to report on as we get more information.
9: Camille, we just have a little over a minute left. One of the things that you revealed in this is not just the federal government, but the pressure used by the federal government on state actors and even the business sector.
18: Mm-hmm. Yes, that's right. And we do talk about that because the tone that the federal government sets, the policies that are being emphasized, does trickle down to a state and local level. And often when you're dealing with these kinds of issues, schools, family, even where your churches can meet, that the policies that govern those on a day-to-day basis most frequently show up at the state and local level. So a good example there was the foster care system, where what the Biden administration did was cited by state agencies to keep Christians from being placements for kids in need.
9: Camille Verone, I want to thank you for joining us and applaud the task force for doing this work. It's very insightful, very helpful. At a minimum, we now know what the government was. We had a hunch. Now we know for certain. And I think this also reveals how they did it so that we can make sure it doesn't happen again. Thanks so much for joining us.
18: Thank you.
9: All right, when we come back, we're going to take a look at this landmark Supreme Court case in Louisiana. Don't go away.
11: I think all people really need to have this type of education.
12: Well, I can tell you that it's been an amazing course, period.
13: I think this course is a reminder that a biblical worldview should really impact everything. It impacts our government from the federal to the state to the local. It should impact what we're doing with our families and with our work.
14: God and Government is a video-driven, Bible-based training course from Family Research Council that explores the connection between biblical principles and American government. In this six-session video series, FRC President Tony Perkins equips participants with a practical understanding of civil government from a biblical worldview.
12: I would encourage all people to take it. I almost wish I would have took it earlier, that I could have taught my kids this.
15: I wish I had known these things when we were homeschooling, because I think children and my adults now would just greatly be influenced by that information.
16: So I'm an attorney, and for me, it gives me some direct practical knowledge of what I can do to try to impact my legal community, to make better legislation, to try to encourage legislators to make choices that have a biblical worldview, which is what we really want.
17: Any pastor would benefit from taking this course because we are dual citizens, right? We are citizens of the kingdom of God, but we're also citizens of this great land, and that comes with responsibility.
13: Even as someone who has been involved in these types of issues for a while, you're learning little bits and pieces of new stuff all the time, but it's also approachable enough that newer people, younger people, high school, college students, they can really glean something from this. So I would encourage everybody to take this course, whether it's the videos, whether it's doing it in person. Bring your Bible study group through it, bring your homeschool group through it, and equip yourself for these challenging days ahead.
14: View the course at frc.org/God and Government or on the Stand Firm app.
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9: This is Washington Watch. I'm Tony Perkins, your host. Thanks so much for tuning in. The website, tonyperkins.com. Better yet, get the Stand Firm app. That way you'll have access to Washington Watch no matter where you are. You'll also have access to our news and commentary from a biblical perspective, the Washington Stand, and my daily devotional, Stand on the Word. All of that is available at the Stand Firm app. So go to the App Store and get the Stand Firm app. All right, as we were talking about at the top of the program, earlier today, the U.S. Supreme Court issued a landmark decision in the case regarding Louisiana's congressional map, their 2024 congressional map. A federal judge had forced the state to redraw the 2022 map to include a second majority black congressional district following claims of racial discrimination. This is not new. This happened back when I was in office back in the 90s. It went away, then it came back. Well, today, in its 6-3 decision, the Supreme Court ruled that the redistricting was an unconstitutional racial gerrymandering. Joining us now to further unpack this decision and its broader implications, not only for Louisiana, but potentially for the rest of the nation, is the Louisiana Solicitor General, Ben Aguinaga. Ben, welcome back to Washington Watch. Thanks so much for joining us.
0: Thank you, Tony. It's good to be here.
9: Well, congratulations. You argued this case before the Supreme Court. Were you surprised by the 6-3 decision?
0: Well, you know, if you practice in the Supreme Court, you always hesitate to speculate about what the court might do. But the signs for moral argument were very good back in October when the court heard re-argument in this case. I think all of the justices were struggling with how to deal with just the wild plight that we found ourselves in. We had a federal district court who told us we had to adopt a second majority black district to comply with the Voting Rights Act. Then we had another district court tell us we violated the Constitution by doing what the first district court told us to do. I think you had six justices who were sensitive to that unfortunate situation that we found ourselves in. And so, you know, this outcome, I think, is exactly in line with those concerns. And it's a great day for America because it means that states can no longer be forced to racially discriminate against their own citizens.
9: Now, help me understand the court decision. It didn't say that you still have to be sensitive to these things, but this district is like a long snake that makes its way from the top of our state almost down to the bottom, and it is gerrymandering. It's trying to create that district. Now, you can't try to dilute minority vote, but in this case, you have the exact opposite.
0: That's right. You know, what the Supreme Court, Justice Alito, writing for the majority, said is, under the Supreme Court's constitutional precedents dealing with the Equal Protection Clause, typically you'll never allow a state to use race as a basis for government action. One narrow circumstance where the Supreme Court has said a state can do that is if the state has identified a specific instance of past intentional discrimination that a state then tries to remedy. But that was the problem in cases under the Voting Rights Act, as lower district courts had construed it, was you had district courts like the one in our case that weren't finding that we had intentionally discriminated on the basis of race. We, of course, had not. But still, those courts were reading the Voting Rights Act to say, nonetheless, a state has to use race as a basis to draw district lines to remedy intentional discrimination that does not exist. That's a constitutional problem. And so I think the biggest takeaway from Justice Alito's decision is he says for the court that, look, the Voting Rights Act, properly construed, requires a pretty strong inference of intentional discrimination before a state like Louisiana can be forced to draw a map that you and I would consider to be racial gerrymandering.
9: So, Solicitor General, first question, what happens next in Louisiana? And two, what's the impact on other states?
21: Now, if you recall, the way that this litigation played out in the district court was the district court enjoined us from conducting elections under this map. And so with the Supreme Court's decision today, you know, I think that election should take place. And so typically under Supreme Court precedents, the legislature will have the first shot to determine whether to basically remedy the issue that's been identified by a federal court. And if the legislature chooses not to do that, then usually it's a federal district court that has the opportunity to fix the map's problems in its first instance. So I think that's the decision facing both us and the district court. Over the next couple of days, you'll see Louisiana officials take action in that regard.
9: Could this happen before the fall's election?
21: I think it could. You know, and I think if you've seen social media today, you've seen many states whose leaders have said, well, this decision changes everything in the Voting Rights Act landscape, including in current pending cases where there are lower court decisions applying a now incorrect view of the law. And so I think there are a number of states that are actively considering how to bring their own maps in compliance with federal law as now dictated by the Calais decision.
9: Well, this could be, this could be huge, not just, you know, going forward, but even in this election where we have such a narrowly divided electorate, especially when it comes to control of the U.S. House of Representatives.
21: That's right, and I think it's also huge, Tony, just as a matter of first principles. If you go back all the way to our Declaration of Independence, one of the first things that the Founding Fathers identified as sacred, as one of the truths that we held to be self-evident, was that all men are created equal. And so, yes, this decision is huge in terms of its practical impact on our elections going forward, but it's also huge in terms of restoring our country to those founding principles that prompted the birth of our democracy.
9: Well, you know what? And it couldn't come at a better time than when we celebrate the 250th anniversary, rediscovering those founding principles that you just articulated. Ben, always great to see you. Thanks so much for taking time. I know a very, very busy day for you. So thanks for joining us.
21: Yes, sir. Thank you so much, my friend.
8: Well, unfortunately, that's all the time we have for today. I'm David Salkeld, thanking you for being with us, and I encourage you to check out the Washington Stand for more on these and other stories. And I look forward to having you back here again next week for the weekend edition of Washington Watch.
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24: 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Many believers wrestle with that tension, especially when life doesn't go as expected. Today we'll talk with John Cortinez about the prosperity gospel, how it distorts biblical truth, and how Scripture calls us to trust God in both abundance and hardship. And then it's on to your calls at 800-525-7000. 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John, great to have you.
25: Great to be with you, Rob. Thanks for having me back.
24: John, you began your recent article in our Faithful Steward magazine with a college debate about suffering. One group saw suffering as potentially redemptive, something God could use for good, while the other believed it should be rebuked and removed immediately in Jesus' name. What did that moment reveal to you that we can apply to today's topic?
25: Well, it was such a highlight. It showed me how differently sincere Christians can read and understand the same Bible and respond to life. One camp viewed trials as something God might use to refine and mature us in Christ.
24: Yeah.
25: And the other group in that conversation reflected what we might call the prosperity gospel, the belief that hardship should always be rebuked right now, because God's will right now is our immediate health and wealth.
3: Yes.
25: And ultimately, that divide traces back to how we handle the whole counsel of Scripture. And it presses us on a deeper question. Is our theology centered on our comfort today or on Christ and what he's done for us?
3: Yeah, that is the right question. Absolutely. Let's take a moment to define that. When you refer to the prosperity gospel, what exactly do you mean?
25: Well, I would say it's a way of thinking that links our bank account and our health and our lifestyle today to our spiritual standing. Mm-hmm. And one thing it suggests to people is that if I make the right faith declarations, or if I have enough faith, or if I'm giving enough money to the right ministry, I can unlock God's blessing.
3: Yeah.
25: And see, this is a distortion that begins with something true. It is very true biblically that God loves us and works in our lives actively.
3: Yes.
25: But it stretches that truth beyond where Scripture goes. And so in the end, what health and wealth teaching is doing is that it's making those things a measuring stick for whether we're spiritually successful or not.
3: Yeah, I think that's right. Now, you note that Scripture affirms blessings like health and possessions, but doesn't promise them. And that distinction is really key, isn't it?
25: It is, absolutely. And we could go all these places in Scripture where, like you said, the Bible clearly celebrates God's good gifts, including provision, including our well-being. But those gifts were never meant to function as proof of his approval of our lives. So we thank God in a season of abundance. We're grateful to him for his goodness, but we don't treat that as a promise or guarantee. Our security and our guarantee of salvation in Christ for eternity, that runs deeper than whatever season we're walking through in our temporary lives today.
3: Yeah, that's well said. You also point out, John, that prosperity teaching is often tied to manipulative, unbiblical fundraising practices. So describe what that looks like in real terms.
25: Yes, well, New Testament generosity is freely given in response to Christ. And sometimes people are told by pastors or certain ministry leaders that a special blessing can flow through their ministry or church or a specifically anointed leader if you'll give the right amount. Other times, maybe it's implied that financial hardship that you might be encountering is tied to the fact that you're not giving enough to that ministry.
3: Yes.
25: And what this does, this manipulation, it turns generosity into a formula to get results in our life instead of an act of worship and thankfulness to God. Scripture, of course, would point us in a different direction. 2 Corinthians 9:7, not reluctantly or under compulsion, for God loves a cheerful giver. So if fear becomes the motivator, the heart of the gospel is lost in our giving.
3: That is well said, and it's something we talk about a lot here on this program. It's really important to understand. Folks, the idea here is that the prosperity gospel measures God's love by our circumstances, but Scripture, on the other hand, calls us to anchor our hope in Christ, trusting him in both abundance and hardship. We're unpacking all of this today with our friend John Cortinez as we talk about the prosperity gospel and how it really distorts biblical truth. John serves as director of partnership and growth at the McClellan Foundation. He is a regular contributor to our magazine here on the program at Faith and Finance, and really everything we do here at FaithFi. 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
3: We're talking prosperity gospel today. John Cortinez is here, and we're talking about prosperity gospel in terms of how it distorts biblical truth, and really that Scripture calls us to anchor our hope in Christ, trusting Him in both abundance, but also periods of hardship. John has been unpacking that, and John, in the article that we're referencing in Faithful Steward, you draw a comparison to ancient pagan systems that promise blessing in exchange for money and allegiance. That's strong language. Why make that connection?
25: Well, Rob, you know, if you think about

0: God in Christ. And so that shifts our confidence away from Christ's finished work on the cross, which is where our focus should be, and toward our performance instead. And the really dangerous thing here is that all of this exchange is presented in Christianized language, and that can quietly distort how sincere believers understand the character of God.
1: Yeah, let's take that a step further. What happens, John, when someone embraces that worldview you just described and then faces real loss? It could be financial or physical.
0: Well, this is where a severe tragedy can take place, and it's the cost of this false teaching. You know, confusion will set in, and guilt is not far behind. So what if some preacher tells me if I give enough money to their ministry, I'll be blessed, and I do it? And then I get a diagnosis or I face a financial problem right around the corner. People may start asking, did I lack the faith, or did I not give a big enough gift? Or maybe I've got hidden sin in my life, or maybe I'm under a generational curse. But biblically, the answer may be none of the above. Jesus said clearly, in this world, you will have trouble.
1: Yes. Yeah, that's exactly right. And so let's turn that corner and begin to unpack a biblical understanding of this. John, Scripture shows us that faithful believers, many of them walked through both abundance and hardship. So how does that challenge a prosperity-centered mindset?
0: That's great. You know, Scripture is so balanced and so beautiful. And so we don't get that wealth is bad. We don't get that we're guaranteed wealth either. And so you can think Abraham and David, they experienced seasons of wealth and influence as they walked with the Lord. Think about the apostles, on the other hand. They sacrificed everything financially. They faced persecution and eventually death for most of them. The early church in Jerusalem endured significant financial hardship and persecution. And of course, Jesus himself, he came to give up his riches and suffer deeply and become poor for our sake.
1: Yeah, that's right. He even told his disciples, a servant is not greater than his master. So how does that truth then shape the way we think about both comfort and hardship?
0: Now, Jesus did clearly prepare his followers for trouble, not uninterrupted lives of ease and wealth. So if our master suffered, we shouldn't be shocked when we face trials. It's not a surprise. It doesn't mean we've sinned in some special way. As you just pointed out, that reminder from Jesus in John 15:20, reframes our expectations. Hardship is not evidence that we've stepped outside God's will. It could be correlated to that, but it's not necessarily that. In many cases, those very trials that we're in become the place where our faith is strengthened.
1: Yeah, that's really good. John, later in your article, you introduce us to a biblical response to trials using the acronym JOY. I really love this. Introduce our listeners to this framework.
0: Yeah, so if we're walking through a struggle in this life, suffering in this life, think of J-O-Y, the letters of joy. J would be Jesus went first. He knew injustice and loss and sorrow and suffering from the inside. He lived it himself. O is orient my heart. I bring anxiety about money or health to the Lord, and I remember my hope is anchored beyond this life on earth. And Y is yes to his purposes. So I may boldly ask God for provision and healing. That's a good thing. But no matter what happens in this life, I trust his wisdom in the outcome. Jesus went first, orient my heart, and say yes to his purposes. And that is how we pursue real joy, not by just escaping hardship, but by trusting Christ in it. James 1:2 says this plainly. He says, consider it pure joy, my brothers and sisters, whenever you face trials of many kinds. So I'd say to anybody walking through that, let's keep our eyes fixed on eternity, and let's not measure God's love by today's circumstances.
1: Yeah, I think that's well said. John, what would you say to someone who's listening today? Maybe they feel disillusioned. They were taught to expect prosperity, but instead they've experienced loss. How would you counsel them?
0: Well, first of all, Jesus Christ knows what you are going through because he did come to earth and suffer as a man. So he's with you in it. And their suffering, your suffering today, does not mean that God has turned against you. The cross is the center of the Christian faith, where Christ's love was displayed through his suffering and sacrifice, not a life of comfort and ease. So your trials have not removed you from God's presence or favor, and I would encourage you, the very place where his presence feels most real is when we're struggling or suffering and we turn to him and say, Lord, I'll trust you even in the midst of this. Please come meet me in this. So turn your heart to Jesus Christ, even in the hardest times.
1: Yeah. John, we recognize there's some folks that

0: are listening today that are in that season and they've experienced loss or hardship and they really truly want to honor the Lord and be found faithful and they're trusting God as provider and they're wondering where that next meal is going to come from. You know, in part, God uses the body of Christ to meet those needs. And so what would you say to that person who's in a season of abundance in terms of the opportunity to see people on their path and step into those very real needs?
1: That's such a good word, Rob. And many of us who have been blessed, it is a call from God to recognize, first of all, it starts with Christ. You know, this is not guilt-driven. This is not, look how much you have, you better share it. This is look at the example of Jesus. He had everything in heaven. He was comfortable and happy and united with the Father. And yet, he set it all down and he came to earth and he suffered and he died for us. And so he's the model. And so whatever I have, if I have some extra money, if I have some extra time, I can be like Jesus who saved me and look around. And like you said, find the person in my church community, find the opportunity to share what I have with someone else. And that's living out the gospel in a tangible way.
0: We talk about moving from pressure to privilege. It's not the pressure of I have to. It's the privilege of I get to. And you have the privilege in your role there at McClellan to see the joy that comes through giving generously. I'd love for you to just finish today by describing what happens when we give and what God does in our lives when we hold things loosely.
1: Well, it connects us to the freedom and purpose in Christ that he calls us to in the gospel. And I'll just say this, in working all over the world, we see that the Christian church responds to Jesus, whether we have a little rice to eat today, and that's all we've got, we can share a bit of that, or if we have millions of dollars, we can share out of that abundance. But the truth of Scripture in calling us to give applies all the way across the economic spectrum and is just a beautiful thing wherever we see it.
0: There's no doubt about that. John, we're out of time, but thanks for helping us think through this from a biblical perspective, my friend. We appreciate you.
1: Thank you, Rob.
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0: 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Let's go to Arkansas. Hi, Doug. Go ahead.
4: Hey, yes, I'm married and I have multiple kids, mixed family, and I have a couple of kids that just haven't been responsible in their life. One's about 44 and the other one's like 32. And I was wondering, I've been thinking about getting like a term life insurance policy on them. So if something should happen to them because of their lifestyle and their choices, I would have something that I could give to their children. And that's my question.
0: Interesting. Well, I don't know what you were referring to in terms of the lifestyle choices. Depending on what they are, it may make them uninsurable or it may make those policies fairly costly. But regardless, the idea that you would get a life insurance policy on them that you would be the owner of, that would be on their life and then paid to their kids is an interesting idea. Are these minor kids that you're wanting to provide for just until they reach the age of majority, or what are you thinking here?
4: Well, two of them are 19, and two of them are, you know, younger, like one's 10 and one of them's 14.
0: Okay, very good. Yeah, I mean, so you can, if you have an insurable interest and you have their permission, so you need the person's consent, then you would be able to do that. And basically what you would say is, listen, I want to make sure that if something happens to you and none of us know the day or the hour that the Lord is going to call us home, and so therefore I'd like to take out a policy on your life payable to your kids as the beneficiary so that they're provided for. You know, obviously, ideally, this would be something these children would do on their own. But to your point, if that's not the way they're thinking or they're lacking some spiritual or financial maturity and you've identified that they've not taken that important step that we should all do for our loved ones, then you're stepping in and doing that, assuming you have the ability to do that financially. And again, you have their consent and what the insurance company calls an insurable interest, which these children certainly would as dependents, then absolutely you could do that.
4: Okay, what would be a good amount, because right nowadays $100,000 ain't what it used to be.
0: Yeah, that's
4: so
0: right.
4: I don't know what a good amount would be.
0: Well, it comes down to what type of income are we trying to provide for them. So normally for somebody who's, a working breadwinner in a family, we would say you'd want to take their income and get life insurance equal to 10 to 12 times that. So if somebody's making $60,000 a year, we'd want to get somewhere between $600,000 and $750,000 worth of insurance. And the idea is that, you know, if you have that $700,000 in death benefit at 4% a year, you could pull out $28,000 a year. But, you know, you'd probably pull more than that. You'd probably pull more like 8%. And that's not sustainable, but the idea is you just want to get through the working years. And so you're okay if that money runs out. But I think, you know, the starting point is to say, not just what is that lump sum I want them to receive, but what is the income that I want them to receive off of the lump sum and for how long? And then it just becomes a math equation to determine the lump sum needed to generate an income stream for a fixed period of time. Does that make sense?
4: Yes.
0: Okay.
4: I just want to have something where their kids can have something, you know, from their parents. I believe in, you know, giving to my grandkids, you know, my kids and grandkids. I want to bless them when I die. So, you know, even though they haven't lived that way they should, I'm willing to step in there and kind of help.
0: Yeah, I think that's right. And I think thinking in terms of what you'd like for this to cover. So, for instance, if you want to get it enough to cover a college education, you could solve for that amount. If you want to make it an income stream to get them in through their 20s, it could be that as well. Thanks for your call. Let's go to Alabama. Hi, Melinda. Go ahead.
5: Hi, Mr. Rob. Thank you for taking my call.
0: Sure.
5: Yes, I have a question. I was wondering, is this a good season to scale up on my investments, or should I pay them off? Right now, I have about, I have two mortgages on the investment properties that I have.
0: Okay. Yeah, I mean, I always like you being free and clear, but let's talk about that for a second. So you have two properties. What are the values of them?
5: I have one property. I pay like 20-some thousand, and it's valued at like 65. I have about 45,000 equity in that one. And I have another property. I paid about 32,000 and it's worth 100,000. So I have about 70 in equity.
0: Okay. All right. So you owe 30 on that one. And where would you, so you owe, it sounds like, you know, if you pay these off, did you say you owe 45 or you have 45 in equity on the first one?
5: On the first one, I paid it off. It was $20,000, and I have like $60,000 in equity in that one. And then the second mortgage, I have like $32,000, and it's valued at like $100,000.
0: Okay.
5: So it's like $70,000 equity in that one.
0: Okay, so what would it, if you wanted to pay everything off free and clear, how much would be the total that you'd have to pay?
5: If I include it, also I have land, so that I have like a mortgage on it as well. It's like 40 acres, and I paid like $55,000, $56,000 for it. And I think it's worth maybe $150,000. So to pay everything off, I would estimate about $80,000.
0: Okay, and where would that money come from? Where is that money today?
5: To pay it off?
0: Yes.
5: I would have to sell it. That's what I'm saying. Is this a good
0: season
5: to sell?
0: Oh, I see. Yeah. Mm-hmm. Yeah, and so I think that comes down to, well, with respect to the properties, you know, that have dwellings on them, do you want to be a landlord? From what you've just described quickly, sounds like you've had pretty good appreciation in these properties. So these properties have performed well. You know, I'm not crazy about land unless you think, you know, this has real growth potential because it's in an area where they're bringing infrastructure in and it, you know, there could be a wave of development maybe moving into this area. The reason I don't like it as much is there's just, you know, doesn't generate any income typically unless you, you know, it's farmland or something like that. And there's just risks with regard to, you know, infrastructure and whether or not, you know, anybody, it's very desirable. But with the properties that are rental properties, obviously there's a whole nother layer of consideration there because you have to decide, do you want to be a landlord? And would you rather take that money that's done well, you described all those increases, and move it over to something that's more passive, like a stock and bond investment portfolio? I could get on board with that, and maybe you split the middle. You know, maybe you say, listen, I'm going to keep one, I'm going to keep it free and clear, and, you know, I'm going to rent it out, whichever one is more desirable, but I'm going to sell the land and the other one, and I'm going to put that in real estate. That would allow you to get more diversification across asset classes, because the way we reduce risk is we don't have all of our eggs in one basket. So that way you'd have a free and clear rental property, and you'd have stocks and bonds, and that gives you broader diversification, which is never a bad thing. I hope that helps you. Thanks for your call today. Folks, that's going to do it for us. So thankful to have you along with us today on Faith and Finance. I'm Rob West. A big thanks to my team today, Pat, Sandy, Devin, Jim. Couldn't do it without them, and everybody here at FaithFi that makes this happen. We'll see you next time. Bye-bye.
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1: My superpower is teaching little kids how to read. 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We're Venture Church, 3401 South Alameda, and we are under Pastor Gloria and David Fajardo. 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
5: People often ask how God could send people to hell for their sins. Well, Dr. Tony Evans says he doesn't. He'll explain today as we spend 2 minutes with Tony.
6: There is a common misunderstanding, and that is that people don't go to heaven because of their sins. If that were true, even saved people couldn't go to heaven because saved people still sin. People don't miss heaven because of their sin. Why? 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His last words on the cross were, "It is finished." Paid in full. When non-believers are judged in Revelation chapter 20, their sins are never brought up because the sin was paid for. Let's say I buy you a brand new car. It's a brand new car. Now that's not going to happen, but for the sake of an illustration, I buy you a brand new car. You would be a fool to start sending in monthly payments. It's all been covered, but just because it's paid for doesn't mean you're driving it. You have to receive what is paid for in order to benefit from the payment that has been made. People don't go to hell because they've sinned. Sin has been paid for. They don't go to heaven because they have not responded in order to receive the gift that was paid for, which is designed to give them eternal life.
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8: The return of duty-free U.S. beef access into the U.K. I'm Tom Nicoletti with Focus on Agriculture for the Texas Farm Bureau Radio Network. United States beef recently regained duty-free access to the United Kingdom under a 13,000 metric ton quota included in the trade framework reached by the Trump administration last year. The quota provides the first zero-duty access to the U.K. since its exit from the European Union in 2020. The first U.S. beef shipments under the new duty-free quota arrived in March. There was a celebration in events hosted by the U.S. Meat Export Federation in London last week. USMEF Chair Jay Tyler of AgriBeef in Boise, Idaho, visited a variety of retailers in London and says he sees great new opportunities for U.S. beef in the marketplace, especially with the rapid growth of home meal replacement kits.
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10: One of the reasons that people can't find the Lord's will and they don't get anything from God's word and they go in to pray and nothing happens is because their heart is impure. 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
11: Could you use a word of encouragement from God? 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The promise of Scripture is that He is willing to instruct us if we position ourselves to receive from Him. Today on In Touch, the teaching ministry of Dr. Charles Stanley, we continue the journey through 2 Samuel to discover the importance of sitting before the Lord. Let's join Dr. Stanley for his message.
10: If you'll turn to 2 Samuel chapter 7, and if you'll recall where we were last time, and we have gone through this passage as we looked at these first 10 chapters of 2 Samuel to see the character qualities that are found in David, which is so beautiful. But there is one phrase in this 7th chapter, verse 18, which I think is probably, to me personally, such a beautiful thought. It says in verse 18, "Then went King David in and sat before the Lord." Now, that phrase is also found in 1 Chronicles, which also relates the same event here in his life. But let me tell you what's happening here, what's motivating David now to leave his house and go into the tabernacle and just sit before the Lord. Two things. First of all, the prophet Nathan has said to him, "God has given me a message for you, and this is it." And the second thing that motivated him was that David wanted to know what was meant by all that God had said to him through the prophet Nathan. And let me just say this to you. I made it a policy a long time ago, and it works. When somebody comes to me or says, "Here's what I believe God has told me to tell you. I'm here to tell you, brother. I'm all ears." I always listen, because I've been surprised in the past at what very clear, definite direction God gave me through somebody that I wouldn't have expected it would have come that way. So when somebody says, "I believe God's telling me to tell you this," you must be very careful, but don't just toss that out and say, "Well, you know, says who, you're not as spiritual as I am," or, you know, "How do I know that God's telling you?" You don't know that. That's why you and I need to be very sensitive. And the second thing here that I think is so important, all of us need a friend through whom God can deliver us a message when we need to hear from God. And if you don't have one of those, you ought to get one tonight. Now, it's not all that simple because you have to develop that kind of relationship with somebody. But everybody needs that kind of a friend. And Nathan was David's very, very special friend. He was a prophet, but he was his friend. On this particular occasion, he comes to him and gives him a word of direction from God. When you and I move over to chapter 10, chapter 11, 13, when David goes through one of those dark valleys in his life, it is the same prophet that said to him, David, just do whatever God tells you. He's going to bless you. Is the same prophet and friend that said to David, David, thou art the man, which was a word of condemnation, a word of chastisement, and a word that brought David to his face before God. So the thing that's motivated him now to leave his house and to go out into the tabernacle to wait upon the Lord is the message that he got from Nathan, which he needed to understand from God's viewpoint. Now, when you and I practice what he says right here, the Bible says that he sat before the Lord. You and I ought to be able and willing and ready at times to do just that, and that is to sit before the Lord. And what ought to motivate us ought to be the same thing that motivated him. That is, that he'd gotten a message that he needed a very, very clear interpretation of. Or, if you and I are in the process of making a decision in our life and we really don't know what to do next. Or, if we are in a circumstance in our life and we don't really know what God is trying to say to us and we need to listen to him. When he says that he sat before the Lord, it's the only time in the Bible that any saint of God is ever represented as sitting before God in prayer. Usually they're standing or they're kneeling or they're lying prostrate before the Lord. And the real truth of it is here that it's not the posture here that's important in the first place. When he says that he went in and sat before the Lord, the important thing isn't that he sat. The important thing was that he took time to be with the Lord. And I can tell you this, that what God does in your life and my life in those times will be far more important than what he'll do at other times. And what you and I will learn in those times will be unequaled. There's no comparison to what God will do in your life when you and I are sitting before the Lord. But let's look for just a moment to see what happened in David's life. Then went King David in, and he sat before the Lord, and he said, Who am I, O Lord God? What is my house that you've brought me hitherto? And this was yet a small thing in thy sight, O Lord God, but you've spoken also of thy servant's house for a great while to come. He says, now you've been talking about what's going to come in the future. And is this the manner of man, O Lord God? And what can David say more unto thee? For thou, Lord God, knowest thy servant. For thy word's sake and according to thine own heart hast thou done all these things to make thy servant know them. Now, the first thing that happened when David sat before the Lord is that he had a little review of his past. He said, Lord, who am I that you have brought me to this place? Who am I that you have brought me to this place? And when you and I sit before the Lord, that's one thing we ought to do. We ought to look at the past. If you just go rushing in and say, I'm going to sit before God tonight and see what he's got to say. Now, Lord, you know about tomorrow. That's not it. One of the things I think is such a beautiful example here is that, first of all, we look at the past to see where God's brought us from. When you and I think about the things that God has brought us through, the things he's delivered us from, that in itself is very important to God to keep reminding us of how gracious and good he's been to us. So first thing, he reviewed his past. And I can imagine in reviewing his past, he thought about it. He could still feel the shiver up and down his spine when he heard Saul's javelin pass his ear and stick into the wall. Not one time, but several times. I'm sure that as he sat there, he thought about how many battles he'd been in and God has spared his life. I'm sure he thought about the day he was crowned and this coronation as king of Israel, knowing that he had to wait so very many years for God to do that. So he reviewed his past. The second thing he did was that he reflected upon God. Now, this is why I keep saying to you, you need to read the Psalms. Read the Psalms, read the Psalms, read the Psalms, read the Psalms, read the Psalms. Why in the world read the Psalms? Because you probably get the clearest, simplest, quickest view of what God is like and who he is by reading the Psalms. Because the Psalms are, in essence, for the most part, David's recollection, his recall, his experience, his pinning down what God was like as he saw him in the circumstance, the situation, the problems, the heartaches of his life. And so often, we miss the joy of time with God because we don't take time to reflect upon Him. But reflecting upon our past isn't to bring about guilt, to recall old sins, but it's rather to thank God and to praise Him where we've come from, and secondly, to reflect upon God. To reflect, I believe, always upon three things about God. First of all, His grace, what He's done for us that we've not deserved. Secondly, His goodness, all the good things that God is in the process of sending into our life. And thirdly, His greatness. Now listen, I don't care how far down in the dumps you happen to be, or how far out in left field you may feel that you are, and how far removed from what you ought to be, if you will reflect, if you will concentrate, if you will ponder, if you will just focus on those three things, the grace of God in your life, your health, your strength, and all the rest, the goodness of God, what has He done for you all these years of your life, and then the greatness of God, I'll tell you, you can't get up off your knees and still be in the dumps. If you'll think about His grace, His goodness, and His greatness in your life. And that's exactly what He's doing in these verses here. And then He did something else. He remembered the promises of God. Look, if you will, in verse 25. And now, O Lord God, the word that Thou hast spoken concerning Thy servant and concerning his house, establish it forever and do as Thou hast said. So he's remembering the promise of God here. And let Thy name be magnified forever in what You're doing for me, saying, the Lord of hosts is the God over Israel, and let the house of Thy servant David be established before Thee. For Thou, O Lord of hosts, God of Israel, You have revealed to Thy servant, saying, I will build Thee an house. Therefore has Thy servant found in his heart to pray this prayer unto Thee. And now, O Lord God, Thou art that God, and Thy words be true, and Thou hast promised this goodness unto Thy servant. God wants to speak to you personally, and He will make us promises. Not something that we conjure up and send up to see if you get His approval and bring it back. No, to say, God, what are You saying to me? And oftentimes, out of the clear blue, unexpectedly, God says, here's what I'm going to do. That promise is coming true. If it's conditional, it will depend upon what you do. If you do it, God is going to keep His promise. Now, don't forget your part and say, well, Lord, You made me a promise. Why don't You get with it? And He'll say to you, I'm waiting for You to do what I told You was absolutely essential before I could meet this promise. So he remembered the promise that God had given to him concerning his privilege as far as building that house was concerned. He wasn't going to build it, but he got everything together, and God gave him the pattern, the blueprint for building the temple of God. And the fourth thing, when you and I go before the Lord, as he did here, he made a request. Verse 29, therefore now, let it please thee to bless the house of thy servant, that it may continue forever before thee. For thou, O Lord God, hast spoken it, and with thy blessing let the house of thy servant be blessed forever. And he was simply saying, now I know that I won't be able to build it, but would you bless the house of the Lord and bless his family, my son and his family. And what he was really saying here in these chapters and chapters thereafter, he's really talking about his family, Solomon, and in the years to come, that his kingdom would have no end. And it does not, because the Bible says that Jesus Christ was the son of whom? The son of David, and he's established the kingdom, and his kingdom is forever. And so, when David sat before the Lord, he did four things. First of all, he reflected upon his past life. He said, you know thy servant, my weaknesses, my strengths, my desires, the hungers, the thirst of my life. He reflected upon his past. Then he reflected upon God, who he was, his grace, his goodness, and his greatness. Then he remembered the promises that God had made to him, and you and I can recall the promises in the Scripture, and any particular one that God has labeled for our own personal life. And then to request before God the things that we believe we have the right and the privilege to petition Him for. And that may be a little idea of maybe four aspects of what you and I ought to do when we go before the Lord. I think all four of them are essential. Reflecting upon the past, recalling in our own hearts how great God is, His grace, His goodness, His mercy, all that He is in the process of doing for us, and then remembering the promises He's given to us, and then making that petition before Him. But we simply reviewed how David, having listened and having watched and having been very sensitive to those about him, knowing about Samuel, Knowing about Saul, these years of experience, David understood the extreme value of being alone with God. So he learned something as he wandered through life, as he was directed through life, and sometimes as he fled for his own particular life. So when you and I go before the Lord and are quiet before Him and listening to Him, what are the results of that? Let me give you three that I believe God always wants to be the result and the reward of our coming before Him and sitting before the Lord. And the first one is this. He wants to give us a new perspective of things. Now listen, you won't even see them as other Christians oftentimes see them. You'll be able, God will enlighten your mind and enlighten your heart and do something to your vision and clear your perspective on things. One of the results of sitting before the Lord is getting a clear perspective on where you are, the things you're concerned about, what you're asking God about. You just get a whole different picture of things. You get a whole different picture. You just see things. It's like God opens your eyes and you're able to see what you could not see. And the reason most people say, well, I read the Bible, I don't get anything. Well, I can tell you one thing. That is a confession that you're not reading it in the right way. If you read the Word of God, I can tell you how you're going to get something every single time. Sooner or later, it's coming. If you'll get on your face before God and you'll stay there, brother, these words, this black print is suddenly going to come alive in your heart. Because you see, sitting before the Lord unlocks the truth of God's Word and you get a whole different perspective. And I'll tell you something else. I don't care how bad things are, you get a whole different perspective. And that's what we were talking about a few moments ago about David. Reflecting upon his past, looking to God, refocusing upon Him, seeing the promises of God, making his request. His viewpoint changed. You see, sometimes you'll go in before the Lord and you'll say, here, I've got to settle this thing with God. And when you come out of there, that wasn't even important. That isn't even why you went in there. You thought you went in there for that reason, but you come and you say, my goodness, I didn't even intend to talk about this. God opened your vision and helped you to see the real thing He was trying to say had nothing to do with what you thought was bothering you. One of the first rewards is you get a whole clear perspective on things. The second thing is this. A purifying process takes place. Now, God wants our heart, listen, not simply to be clean and good. He wants purity. He wants righteousness. He wants a cleansing process that goes to the uttermost part of our being. And you and I are purified before God. And that purification comes through confession and repentance and faith in the Lord Jesus Christ and the application of His precious blood in our life. He says, purify yourselves before God. And that does not mean that we make ourselves pure. But as I come before God seeking the purity of my heart. And you see, when I'm pure in heart, I don't have to worry about anything else. I'm going to see things from a whole different perspective. One of the reasons that people can't find the Lord's will and they don't get anything from God's Word and they go in to pray and nothing happens is because their heart is impure. Purity of heart is an overflow, an outcome, a reward, and a result of sitting before the Lord if we really mean business before God. And sometimes it'll be a fiery process. Sometimes it'll be a struggling process. Sometimes he says it'll be like a hammer blow, crushing our old stubborn will and breaking through the crust of our hypocrisy and getting down the inside of us and revealing to us what we had so well hidden. When we see it, we don't like it, but God wants to purify that. And the third result of sitting before the Lord is power in your life. Power to overcome sin. Power in your work with the Lord. Power in your relationship to other people. Let me ask you a question. Think about this for a moment. If you'll be real honest, and maybe you don't know the answer, but I'm going to tell you in just a moment. If you'll think about it, how can we expect God to empower us? Reading the Bible? A lot of people read the Bible, but there's no power in their life. Winning people of Jesus Christ or sharing your faith? Well, most of that is the result of God's power in your life. What do we do that brings about an anointing, a power, an authority in my life, which God, I believe, wants in every single believer's life? You say, well, now, but little old me sitting back here, why does God want to give me any power? Let me tell you something. If you're not willing to get your heart right with God, make yourself available to Him, you're right. Why should God empower you if you're not going to do anything? But let me ask you something. If you want your life to count before God, listen, His power is available to every single believer if we'll pay the price. And the price, in essence, is sitting before God, waiting before the Lord. But how many of you have said, oh, if God would just do so-and-so in my life? Let me tell you something. You're not waiting on Him. He is waiting on you. Now, let me ask you a question. What are you willing to give to get God's perspective? So what are you willing to do to get that? And secondly, what are you willing to do for God to purify and to keep your heart pure before Him? And thirdly, what are you willing to do in order that God would empower you with the Spirit of God in your work, in your witness, in your walk, in your conduct, in your behavior, in your relationship to other people, in your finances, in your service before God? What are you willing to do to have God's omnipotence, God's anointing in your life? What are you willing? Let me ask you something. Are you willing to float through your Christian life and saying, well, as long as I get by and don't commit this sin, don't get in trouble, don't get in jail, don't run around somebody else's wife and have enough finances and go to church and serve the Lord? I'm willing. I want to tell you, God wants us to be everything He planned us to be. Let me ask you a question. What are you willing to give but God's perspective, God's purity, and God's power in your life? What are you willing to give?
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10: When you and I get quiet before the Lord, we are able then to listen to what He's saying. Now listen, sometimes you can be in total physical silence, but everything in you is roaring and you can hear it. And I learned something else, not by accident, I'm sure, but by God's grace. I learned that the thing that best stills me and brings me to silence quickest is taking about a 5-minute nap in the process of sitting before the Lord. Sometimes it may be longer than that, maybe 30 minutes. But here's what I've noticed. Now, you try this. If you just decide, let's say, for example, one night this week or tomorrow sometime, you say, now, Lord, I really do need to get my relationship with you right, and I really do want power and purity in your perspective in my life, and so tonight I'm just going to do that. And so you shut everything out, and you get to a room by yourself, and everything's just sort of quiet. And you're just sitting there before the Lord. And maybe just, you know, it's just cranking up. You're thinking about yesterday and tomorrow, and you just can't do anything about it. Then if you will lie down prostrate before God and tell Him that you want Him to quieten your spirit, so that you can sit silently before Him. If you'll just go to sleep for a few moments, when you wake up, it's just like, you just wake up and it's you and God, just the two of you. He's quieted your insides. And you see, more important than the noise on the outside is the quietness on the inside. Now, if you can arrange both, do it. But more important than the noise on the outside is the noise on the inside. You've got to get rid of that. And you have to do, you may have to work at that. You may have to practice that. But listen, if you want to hear God speak to your heart, you've got to be quiet and don't do all the talking.
11: Stop by intouch.org to learn more about being still and seeking God. 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
20: What does it take to really enjoy and experience and have a happy home? A happy home starts with a happy marriage. Three key ingredients to a happy home, to a happy marriage. Ingredient number one, what does it take? It takes the lordship of Christ. As we have said before, the Christian life is not hard, it's impossible. The only one who can live it is Jesus. You can't live it, I can't live it, the Apostle Paul couldn't live it, no one can live it in and of their own strength. The only one who can live the Christian life is Christ. And it takes the lordship of Jesus Christ to have a happy life, to have a happy marriage, and a happy family. Psalm 127, verse 1, one of my favorite chapters in the Bible. I use it pretty much every time I do a wedding. Unless the Lord builds the house, they labor in vain who build it. And what it means to have Jesus be Lord of your life, it's giving Him His rightful place as master in your heart. And in your life, He is master, He is king, He is boss, He is Lord. Where? In here, where it matters the most, in my heart. Sanctify Christ, set Him apart as Lord in your heart. The Bible says in 1 Peter chapter 3 and verse 15. And so when I am filled with God's Spirit, when I'm controlled by His Spirit, when I'm walking in the fear of the Lord, it means I'm letting Him be in charge of me. And I'm doing what He says, not what I say. Because I have taken myself off the throne, and I have enthroned Jesus as Lord and Master and boss of my life. The Lordship of Christ means you give Jesus His rightful place as Master. And it means, secondarily, that you take your rightful place as servant. He's the master, you're the servant. He sits on the throne of your life, you don't sit on the throne of your life. Hey, if you want to have a happy home, how blessed, how happy is the man who fears the Lord, who gives the Lord His rightful place as king, who takes His rightful place as servant. Second ingredient. Not only does it take the lordship of Christ, but it takes the sanctification of the tongue. The sanctification of the tongue. What gets homes, lives, marriages, families, what gets them in such trouble? The things that come out of the mouth. The Bible says this in the book of James about the tongue. The tongue is like a fire. It is a world of evil among the parts of our body. It spreads its evil through our whole body and starts a fire that influences all of life in marriage, in family. You say something you shouldn't say and it's out there and you try and reel it back and you already said what you thought about my mother. You know, it's out there and you can't reel it back. and you say, Lord, here is my life, here is my hands, my feet, here's my tongue. Put a guard, O Lord, over my tongue so that I wouldn't say things that would get me in trouble. So I wouldn't say things that would bring dishonor to your name. So I wouldn't say things that would wreck and ruin the relationships that I have with the people I love the most, my spouse, my children, my family. So when we talk about having a happy home, three characteristics. First of all, a happy home is characterized by words that are truthful. Words that are truthful. He says in Ephesians chapter 4, verse 25, therefore, laying aside falsehood, speak truth, each one of you, with his neighbor, for we are members of one another. You're never more like the devil than when you lie, because he is a liar and the father of lies. But happy homes are characterized, they don't have a bunch of lies and deceit in the home. There's no falsehood. There's no deceit. Things are open and honest because that's what pleases the Lord. Secondly, a happy home is characterized by words that edify. Words that edify. Words that build up according to the need of the moment. So, Ephesians 4:29, it's a great verse to memorize. Let no unwholesome word proceed from your mouth. Unwholesome word, a rotten word, a putrefying word. Hey, when we communicate in our homes, we need to communicate to our spouse and to our kids words that build up, that edify according to the need of the moment, not rotten words that tear down, and words that give grace. That it may give grace, it says, to those who hear. Grace, God's unmerited favor. Grace, God's riches at Christ's expense. Grace, the Old Testament word for grace, it would be compared to hesed, God's loyal love, his loving kindness, his faithful love, that it may give grace to those who hear. We desperately need God's grace. And see, if we communicate in a way that tears down and it's filled with rottenness, our speech says that that grieves the Holy Spirit. Don't do that. Do not grieve the Holy Spirit by whom you were sealed for the day of redemption. He's talking to Christians. Those Christians are sealed for the day of redemption. And we can grieve the Holy Spirit with the things that come out of our mouths. Hey, that it may give grace to those who hear. Peter, in 1 Peter chapter 3, talks about six verses about the wife's responsibility to the husband. And then it talks about one verse, 1 Peter 3:7, about what a husband is to do to a wife. You husbands likewise live with your wives in an understanding way as with a weaker vessel, since she is a woman, and grant her honor as a fellow heir of the grace of life, so that your prayers may not be hindered. And then it says this, beginning in verse 8. To sum up, let all be harmonious, sympathetic, brotherly, kind-hearted, and humble in spirit, not returning evil for evil or insult for insult, but giving a blessing instead.

0: at me, I'm coming at you with heavy artillery. You're coming at me with heavy artillery, I'm going nuclear. I will blast you. And that's what happens, and those things get ratcheted up so fast. Last weekend, we had a big party for Debbie. She had a big birthday, turning 60. I'm 59. She's young and virile, and she's 60. And she reminds me, she said, your birthday's June 25th. Mine's May 31st, so it's not like there's a big age gap there. Well, you know, we had the whole family in, and she said, I said, what do you want to do for your birthday dinner on Saturday night? And we celebrated a little early because everybody's in. She said, well, you know, what should we get? We were going to bring all the food home. And she said, I really like the salads at Flying Burger. Let's get Flying Burger. And everybody can just order. And so I said, great. And so she was getting everybody's orders, 9 different orders, and tried to do it online, and somehow it locked up right at the end, and she was so frustrated. And I said, that's all right. Let's just call them and order it directly. And so I looked up, you know, on my smartphone, put in Flying Burger. Bam, it comes up. I see the 903 number there. I hit call, and I hand her the phone. I said, here you go. They're on the line. And so she places all the order, and it was like, no cheese here, and no, you know, all that stuff that you have to know. And it's ready in 30 minutes. Okay. So Jay Budzilowski, my son-in-law, who's the media director here, he and I go to pick up the food. And when I go to Flying Burger right there on Summerhill, they said, what's the name on the order? And I said, Jeff. And they said, what did you order? I said, I don't know. It was a big order, salads, burgers, stuff like that. Well, we don't have anything for you. I said, well, good grief. I listened to her give you the order. She said, no. She goes, could it have been another place? I said, well, how many Flying Burgers are there in Texarkana? She said, there's a Flying Burger in Longview. So I call up Debbie. I said, hey, you know what you did? You placed the order in Longview. We'll be back with the food at 10. You know, it's that kind of deal. And she goes, hey, you know what? You know who called the restaurant? You did. I thought, I did. And then I said to myself, I didn't say this to her, I was like, yeah, well, you should have known he had a Longview accent. So I just kind of like, okay, what do you want to do now? Because we got no food, and it's 6:30. We ended up going to Easy Mart, and I got everybody beef jerky. Happy birthday. You know, we did something else, but I came home, and she's so sweet. She just looked at me, and I looked at her, and I think you told me, you know it's your fault. You might have said that, but it was just, I said, Debbie, I'm sorry. It's her birthday. I couldn't win on that one, you know, and I was just like, what's wrong with my phone? You know, they call it a smartphone. You type in Flying Burger, and they give you the one in Australia. I mean, it's like, good grief. Dumb phone. You know, I live in Texarkana. I'm not placing an order in Longview. But here's the thing. That could have been a big fight. Because I was mad. I was hungry. And it could have been a big fight, but I just said, you know what? The Bible says consider it all joy when your order gets messed up in Flying Burger. And so just put it in the joy column and don't return insult for insult, but give a blessing instead, for you're called for the very purpose that you might inherit a blessing. Hey, watch what goes out of your mouth. And when you're angry, put a guard, O Lord, over my lips so I don't say something that I'll regret.
1: Pastor Jeff Shreve will return in just a moment to continue our special message that surely applies to all mothers. Do you want a happy home? But first, a quick reminder that if your mother is alive, it should be your habit to pray for her each and every day. God wants you to lavish prayers on your mother. Pray that she will be impacted physically, emotionally, and spiritually. When you tell your mom you're praying for her, it's highly likely she'll say, I know, honey, I feel them. And she really does feel them. The effectual, fervent prayer of a righteous man availeth much. Heartfelt, passionate prayers from a person in right standing with God is powerful, effective, and capable of achieving great results. It releases and energizes the spiritual force of God that breaks through obstacles and enforces God's

0: will. But listen, if prayer is a mystery to you, perhaps Pastor Jeff's booklet on prayer will enlighten you to the purpose and power of prayer. It's called Unveiling the Mystery of Prayer, a booklet from Pastor Jeff, along with an 8-message series called Holy Boldness, Lessons from Elijah, the Prophet of Fire. 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
1: So what does it take to have a happy home? It takes the Lordship of Christ. It takes the sanctification of the tongue. You set it apart for Jesus. And thirdly, it takes the deep work done in the heart. The deep work done in the heart. Let all bitterness, verse 31, and wrath and anger and clamor and slander be put away from you, along with all malice. Malice is just a general word for wickedness and evil. And be kind to one another, tenderhearted, forgiving each other, just as God in Christ also has forgiven you. Bitterness. Bitterness destroys marriages, destroys family relationships. How does bitterness come about? You get hurt. Somebody does something that hurts you. Whether they do it on purpose or whether they do it on accident, you get hurt. And then you get mad. Because once the hurt is there, then the anger is going to follow. Hurt and anger are two sides of the same coin. You get hurt, you get angry. And the Bible says in Ephesians 4, do not let the sun go down on your anger. If you get hurt, then you will get angry. And then if you let the sun go down on your anger, night after night after night after night, that anger turns into resentment that turns into bitterness. The Greeks had a way of explaining bitterness, and they said bitterness is a long-standing resentment. It's a spirit which refuses to be reconciled. Everyone in this room has been hurt. And everyone in this room, because of their hurt, has gotten angry. And here is what we can do with anger that is destructive. We take that hurt that causes the anger, and we nurse the hurt, and we rehearse the hurt, and we curse the hurt. We say how terrible this was. Look at what so-and-so did to me. Look at what so-and-so said about me. We nurse the hurt, we rehearse the hurt, we curse the hurt. We say how bad this is. And then all of a sudden, there is tremendous anger there. There is wrath there. There is resentment there. There is bitterness there. And bitterness is a cancer of the soul. So we need to not nurse the hurt, curse the hurt, and rehearse the hurt. We don't need to do that. We need to reverse the hurt. We need to take that hurt to the Lord. So a happy home extends forgiveness to defeat bitterness. We're going to have to be able to do that if we're going to experience the blessings of God. If we're going to have a happy home where we love one another, where there's love and joy and peace. You can't hold on to hurts and resentments and bitternesses. It will eat you alive. So we have to extend forgiveness. And listen, when you mess up, you fess up. When you've blown it, you own it and say, I'm sorry, I did this, I lost my temper, whatever. Whatever was the offense, you own the offense. I did this and it was wrong and I am so sorry. It's the same way you get right with God. If we confess our sins, He is faithful and just to forgive us our sins and to cleanse us from all unrighteousness. I have to agree with God. God, I did this and it was so wrong and I sinned against you. And oh God, I'm so sorry. Oh God, please forgive me. And He does. If we confess, He is faithful and just to forgive us our sins and to cleanse us from all unrighteousness. So a happy home extends forgiveness to defeat bitterness. Be kind to one another, tenderhearted, forgiving each other, forgiving each other, graciously to forgive the person who offended you. And listen, remember this too. You can do things in marriage especially that can cause a massive wound to your spouse. And just saying you're sorry and just being truly repentant doesn't remove the wound. You can take a baseball and throw it through the kitchen window, and you can fix that pretty easily. You drive your truck through the living room, you're not fixing that in an afternoon. That is major damage, and some of you have done major damage, and we can do major damage in our families, and we have to work through all the issues with that. But forgiveness is so key. You say, how do I forgive? A happy home remembers forgiveness that is given in Jesus Christ. How do you forgive anybody? Because some people have had terrible things happen to them. Terrible things. I mean, beyond anything you can comprehend. How can I forgive this person who did these terrible things to me? You remember the forgiveness that is offered in Jesus Christ. Jesus told a parable in Matthew chapter 18 about the master who settled accounts with his servants. And there was one slave that owed him 10,000 talents. That's an astronomical number, 10,000 talents. You could live 1,000 lifetimes and not be able to amass 10,000 talents. And you need to remember this. Hebrew humor is humor by exaggeration. When Jesus told the parable of the servant who owed the master 10,000 talents, people would laugh. Because no way in the world would you ever have a situation where a servant got into a master for 10,000 talents. Solomon was the richest king who ever lived, and his take each year was 666 talents of gold. This is talking about 15 times that. And so this guy owes the master 10,000 talents. He can't repay it. He could live 1,000 years, or 1,000 lifetimes, he couldn't repay it. And he pleads for mercy, and the master gives him mercy and forgives all the debt. And so the guy goes out and he finds a fellow slave who owes him 100 days' wages. 100 days' wages is not nothing, but it's nothing compared to 10,000 talents. And so he finds this guy owes him 100 days' wages, and he grabs him by the throat and he says, "You owe me 100 days' wages. You pay me." And the guy said, "Please have mercy on me and I will repay you." And he doesn't have any compassion for him. No mercy, no forgiveness. He throws him in jail until he should pay every last cent. And the other slaves tell the master, "This is what that guy did." And the master was moved with anger. And he said to him, "You wicked slave. I forgave you all that debt because you entreated me. And should you not have forgiven the one that owed you 100 denarii? And moved with anger, he delivered him over, the scripture says, to the torturers until he should pay all that was owed. And Jesus said, "So shall my heavenly Father do to you if you don't forgive your brother from the heart." Serious business to not forgive. Serious business. Listen, as we close out today, I just want to ask you, because the unforgiving servant in that parable, he had that guy by the throat. He was choking him. Do you have somebody by the throat? Maybe it's your spouse. Or maybe it's your dad. Prisons are filled with guys who have their father by the throat. Their father might be dead. He might have been dead for 20 years. They still have him by the throat. They refuse to forgive him. I don't care how bad anybody has ever messed you over. It is nothing compared to your sins before God. And if God can forgive you so great a debt, 10,000 talents worth, you can forgive by His power and by His Spirit. And you can say, "Lord, I deliver that person up to you, but I'm not going to carry this bitterness in my heart another day. Wash me by the power of the blood of Jesus Christ." And He will do it. And He will set you free from a bitter spirit. What does it take? The Lordship of Christ, the sanctification of the tongue, and the deep work done in the heart. And here's the thing. See, the tongue and the heart work together. Because Jesus said, the mouth speaks from that which fills the heart. And if you will get Jesus, sanctify Him as Lord in your heart, you'll let His peace, His joy, His righteousness reign in your heart. He will change you from the inside out. And what will come out when you're pressed and when you're squeezed, what will come out is Jesus. You won't return insult for insult, but you give a blessing instead. And the big question is this: will you do things God's way?
0: Maybe you've been one of those bitter people. You've let the sun go down on your anger constantly. And today's the day you realize you need to turn back to God. Perhaps you need to pray. Say, God, here is my life. Take it back and help me to be the Christian you want me to be, to have holy conduct and godliness, and to be the witness you want me to be. Or maybe you know right now you've never been saved. You've never repented of your sin and turned to faith in Christ. Then we want to encourage you to take today to be the day you do just that. 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That's fromhisheart.org, click the Why Jesus link. Well, that's it for our Mother's Day message today called Do You Want a Happy Home? But we trust you'll have a blessed weekend, a precious Mother's Day with yours. We also hope that you'll be sure to join us next time as Pastor Jeff continues his series, Holy Boldness, Lessons from Elijah, the Prophet of Fire, with a lesson that will be a blessing to you. It's called The Super Bowl at Mount Carmel. That's when Pastor Jeff Shreve will open up God's Word and share real truth, real love, and real hope from his heart.

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4: Hello, this is Tom Burnside from the Deaf and Hard of Hearing Center. Two special events that we have coming up in recognition of Better Speech and Hearing Month. First one is going to be on May 14th from 6 to 8 p.m., a presentation with Dr. Andres Caden, Cochlear America, Cheryl Gold. The second will be the open house on May 15th from 10 to 2. We'll be having free hearing tests and a raffle for a set of hearing aids. 5151 McCardle.
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6: You'll hear that talk a lot in America. Oh, revival's here, revival's here. Revival doesn't come by a superstar worship leader and a superstar speaker coming together on a platform. That's not revival. That's an event. Revival comes from humble, broken believers crying out for more of God. We will not let go until we find you. I will not let go until you bless me. I'm going to cry out to the one true and living God, and that He revives. And often that light of revival comes from the darkest hour. I mean, I don't know of any revival, and I've got books this high probably, going back to the 1700s, the Welsh revivals, New Hebrides revivals. You get into the First Great Awakening and Wesley and Whitfield and Edwards, and you get into many of the revivals you've never even heard about, the camp revivals. They had revivals during the Civil War in America, and none of them happened without first pain and darkness, because that drew them to their knees. That is what sparks revival. So don't immediately pull someone out of the flames and become an enabler. God might be wanting to break them. I remember, I think it was Lancaster, you know, guys up at the altar is just weeping, and you know, it's a deep thing, and somebody's like, hey, Pastor, why aren't you going to go pray for them? I'm not stopping that. God's dealing with them. Let God do it. Now, there's a time and a place for that, of course. But when God breaks you, only He can make you. Words of men fall on deaf ears. The light of revival often comes out of the darkest hour.
5: 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Touch my lips,
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8: Whatever God gives you that is legitimate, you have the privilege and opportunity to max it out.
9: But Dr. Tony Evans says it's possible to enjoy God's blessings while losing sight of God himself.
8: Don't let God's goodness for you cause you to forget God.
9: This is the alternative broadcast featuring the timeless biblical teachings from the archives of Dr. Tony Evans. Have you ever noticed how quickly something new can lose its appeal? Today, Dr. Evans explains why that's more than just a passing feeling. It's a reflection of life lived without God. Let's join him in the book of Ecclesiastes as he reveals the vital connection between God and a life of lasting purpose.
8: The theme of the book is life under the sun. It's viewing life under the sun as a man struggles with how life looks unless God is intruding into it. And he says, life on its own merit under the sun, on earth, where people live, work, play, raise families, is vanity. Vanity means emptiness or without ultimate purpose and meaning. And all of us knows what that is. We've experienced the letdown of a new car becoming old, of a new house becoming old, of something exciting losing its vim, vigor, and vitality, and all of a sudden it becomes dull and meaningless. You see it every Christmas when you were raising your children, or even when you were a child, and Christmas morning everybody's all excited and the kids come down and they're tearing the toys, the wrapping off the toys, and they're excited. Oh, look at what mommy bought, look at what daddy bought. And a week later they're bored. You're broke and they're bored. But that's life under the sun. He says, ultimate meaning. For the moment, it may look exciting and all of that, but give it time and give life's realities a chance to sink in. And that which was just causing you ecstasy all of a sudden feels like tragedy, because it's life under the sun. It's the way earth is. And what he's going to argue, what he has argued throughout the book of Ecclesiastes, is that the emptiness of life, when you look at it under the sun, has no ultimate value. Therefore, in order to inject meaning into the realities of the ups and downs, mountains and valleys of life, God must be interjected into it. Apart from God, there is no ultimate meaning. There can be momentary satisfactions, but no ultimate meaning. Vanity of vanity, saith the preacher, all is vanity. As we begin in chapter 9, where he looks at life under the sun as fundamentally mundane apart from God. Let me go back to verse 1, for I have taken all this to my heart and explained it, that the righteous men, wise men, and their deeds are in the hand of God. Man does not know whether it will be love or hatred. Anything awaits him. He's seen, verse 3, the evil in all that is done under the sun. One fate falls to all men. Furthermore, the hearts of the sons of men are full of evil and insanity in their hearts throughout their lives. Afterwards, they go to the dead. Said, I've seen this under the sun. I've seen the wickedness, the evil, and yet everybody dies. Whatever your hand finds to do, verse 10, do it with all of your heart, for there is no activity or planning or knowledge or wisdom in Sheol where you are going, meaning the grave. Whatever God gives you that is legitimate, you have the privilege and opportunity to max it out. If God gave it because it's legitimate, it's okay to enjoy it, and the good news is you don't have to feel guilty about it. So don't let other people's jealousy or misery take away God's goodness from you. But don't let God's goodness for you cause you to forget God. I again saw under the sun, verse 11, that the race is not to the swift, to the battle, and not to the warriors, and neither is the bread to the wise, nor the wealth to the discerning, nor favor to men of ability. For time and chance overtakes them all. What he's saying is, under the sun, life looks sometimes like chance, like rolling the dice. Moreover, man does not know the time, verse 12, like fish caught in a treacherous net and birds trapped in a snare, so the sons of men are ensnared at an evil time when it suddenly falls on them. Psalm 73, when he got the perspective from above, he saw that the wicked look good now, but that can change quickly. And so that gives him that God perspective, which is why you must always live in time with an eternal perspective, because that means that even though it doesn't look right now, it ain't over yet. Also, this I came to see in verse 13, under the sun, and it impressed me. There was a small city with few men in it, and a great king who came to it, surrounded it, and constructed large sledge works against it. But there was found in it a poor wise man, and he delivered the city by his wisdom. Yet no one remembered the poor man. So I said, wisdom is better than strength, but the wisdom of the poor man is despised and his words are not heeded. The words of the wise man is in quietness are better than the shouting of a ruler among fools. Wisdom is better than weapons of war, but one sinner destroys much good. Here again, he makes his case for wisdom. He makes his case for decision making. Remember, wisdom is the ability to make the best possible decision given the options available. It is the ability to make the best possible decision given the options available. That's why the Bible says the fear of the Lord is the beginning of wisdom. Because when you have God's perspective, your ability to make the best possible decision of the options available to you grows exponentially. It grows quickly. So even though this man was poor, he had wisdom. Listen to me. When it comes to decision making, just because somebody has the title and the position, like in this case, the ruler had the power, the ruler had the army, the ruler had the clout, what he didn't have was wisdom. And the poor man delivered the city using wisdom. Nobody knew his name. He wasn't remembered, but he saved the city using wisdom. You need to have wise people in your life. How do you know a wise person? Well, one, they will bring God's perspective to bear on it consistently. Because you can have experience, you can have knowledge, but still make a bad decision. And wisdom is about making decisions. And everybody in this room knows what it is to have made a bad decision. In other words, that was an unwise decision. We make it, we see our family members make it, our children make it every day. Okay? You want people in your life who are wise, who bring God's position to bear, but practically tell you how to operate within it. So they're not just quoting Bible verses. They're bringing God's perspective, so that's the Bible, but they know how to navigate the choices that you have to make with that truth in making the decision. And I love the fact that he talks about the wise man being poor. So wisdom has nothing to do with your bank account. Okay, you can be a rich fool and a poor wise person. Better to take advice from a poor wise person than a rich fool. Okay, chapter 10. Dead flies make a perfume oil stink. So a little foolishness is weightier than wisdom and honor because it can stink stuff up. A fool can mess you up, can mess up your life. If you marry a fool, he may be good looking, he may be rich, but if you marry a fool, that's a dead fly that's contaminating what ought to be a sweet ointment. So you want to know, it's okay if he look good, but you want to know that they are good decision makers because they can ruin your life. A wise man's heart directs him toward the right. So he's going to do what's right. But the foolish man's heart directs him toward the left. Okay, that's not a political statement. I'm not trying to say everybody who's right politically is wise. Even when the fool walks along the road, his sense is lacking, and he demonstrates to everyone that he's a fool. Okay? In other words, fools go public. Okay? Fools go public because of their decisions. If the ruler's temper rises against you, do not abandon your position, because composure allays great offenses. In other words, you got to know who to get mad at and who not to get mad at. Because you may have the right to speak your mind, but it probably isn't good to speak your mind to the wrong person at the wrong time. Like your boss. Okay, you may not like your boss, but probably telling him you don't like him, you never liked him, you wish you didn't have to come here every day and work for him because you're a no good scoundrel, not a good idea. Okay? The ruler, the person in charge. In other words, you have to learn to control how you vent.
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9: Well, let's get back to Dr. Evans now with more from the 10th chapter of Ecclesiastes.
8: There is an evil, verse 5, I have seen under the sun. Here's our phrase again. Like an error which goes forth from the ruler. Folly is set in many exalted places, while rich men sit in humble places, well-funded places. I have seen slaves riding on horses and princes walking like slaves on the land. I've seen great reversals. He who digs a pit may fall into it, and a serpent may bite him who breaks through a wall. Wisdom doesn't prevent every accident. Wisdom doesn't mean that there won't be difficulties, that there won't be challenges. Wisdom does not create a perfect life, but it does give you better options in life. He who digs a pit may fall into it. So you may dig a pit, but there still could be a snake there. The benefit of wisdom is that it gives you the advantage. Wisdom gives you the edge up. Even though you may not be as rich, you may not be as smart, if you're wise, you have the edge. If the serpent bites before being charmed, there is no profit for the charmer. Obviously, words from the mouth of a wise man are gracious, while the lips of a fool consume him. So a wise man knows how to speak, in an opportune way. The beginning of his talking is folly, and the end is wicked madness. In other words, a fool starts talking foolishly, and when he finishes talking, he winds up conceiving wicked plans. Yet the fool multiplies words. One way to know a fool is how much they talk. No man knows what will happen, and who can tell him what will come after him? Why? Because he's not listening. He's talking. The toil of a fool so wearies him that he does not even know how to go to a city. A fool gets confused easily. Woe to you, O land, whose king is a lad and whose princesses feast in the morning. In other words, woe to the land who has an irresponsible, immature person leading it. Blessed are you, O land, whose king is of nobility and whose princesses eat at the appropriate time for strength and not for drunkenness. In other words, they're not just indulging. They know when to be working and when to be eating. They're responsible. Though indulgence, the rafters sag, and through slackness, the house leaks. So any of y'all got leaky houses? That's because you ain't taking care of it. Okay? Through slackness, the house leaks. A lot of things, the second law of thermodynamics tells us that things unattended will tend toward deterioration. In other words, if you leave something alone, you don't have to hurt it. It will deteriorate on its own. You don't have to pour dust into your house. Just don't dust. And things will get dusty. In other words, you leave things alone and they will disintegrate. We try to take care of our health. Leave your health alone and you will become unhealthy, because things left to themselves unattended will tend toward deterioration. Okay? So that's why we keep things up in order for that not to happen. Okay, let me go a little bit in chapter 11. He says, cast your bread on the surface of the waters, for you will find it after many days. So cast your bread on the surface of the water, and you will find it after many days. Give your investments time to grow. Okay? Or as Proverbs says, don't pursue get-rich-quick schemes. If it tells you you can get rich quick, avoid it. Okay? Avoid it. Virtually anything that you plan for to get you rich quick is taking your money. Cast your bread upon the water, that's your investment, and it will return to you after many days. In other words, give it time to grow. Divide your portions to seven or even to eight, for you do not know the misfortune that may occur on earth. In other words, diversify. Okay? Cast it out, but diversify. Or put it another way, don't put all your eggs in one basket. Because you don't know what will happen. And if it's all in one basket and something happens to a hole in that one basket, everything is gone. So you diversify that which you have been given. If the clouds are full, they pour out rain upon the earth. And whether a tree falls toward the south or toward the north, whatever the tree falls, there it lies. He who watches the wind will not sow, and he who looks at the clouds will not reap. In other words, you don't limit yourself to the convenience. You know, if you see the wind, oh, I ain't going to do nothing today. If you see the clouds, oh, it's going to rain. I ain't going to do that today. If you keep procrastinating because of circumstances, you'll never get anything done. He who watches the wind will not sow. He who looks at the cloud will not reap. Just as you do not know the path of the wind and how bones are formed in the womb of the pregnant woman, so you do not know the activity of God who makes all things. You never know how God's going to do something. God is unpredictable. And let me just say a word about this. Never, ever, never, never, ever, never box God into how you think he ought to do something. Never do that. That's one of the things I've learned. Because God will destroy your box every time. If you're just looking for God to do something this one way, he knows how to throw a curveball. Okay? So you never box God in to your limited perspective and framework. His thoughts are not your thoughts. His ways are not your ways. As high as the heavens are above the earth, there's just no comparison. Give God the freedom to be God. So just say, okay, God, here's what I think, here's how I feel, but your will. Because I want to open this thing up for any way you choose to do it. Sow your seed in the morning, verse 6, and do not be idle in the evening, for you do not know whether morning or evening sowing will succeed, or whether both of them alike will be good. In other words, be industrious. The light is pleasant, and it is good for the eyes to see the sun. Indeed, if a man should live many years, let him rejoice in them all, and let him remember the days of darkness, for they will be many. Everything that is to come will be futility. As you get older, as life begins to ebb away from us, as it will in all of our cases, you want to make sure you've maximized life, because you can't go back and live it. You can't go back and live it. You have what you have. Okay? Now, I know a lot of us wish we could go back because we changed some things. Well, today is the tomorrow that you were looking forward to yesterday. Today is the tomorrow you, now I know some of you are going to take a minute for that one, but today is the tomorrow you were looking forward to yesterday. Because yesterday you were looking forward to tomorrow, which is in fact today. Are we together here? Okay. So you want to max out today. You don't want to worry about tomorrow, because the Bible says tomorrow will have enough trouble of its own, Matthew 6. But you don't want to dwell on yesterday. I told you, I go back to Baltimore, and I got 65-year-old men talking about yesterday. They're still in that same corner. And it's all about yesterday, what we used to do yesterday. You can't change yesterday. You can't change the good. You can't change the bad. You can't change the ugly. But you can mess up your day by spending today by spending too much time on it. And if you mess up today, you have jeopardized tomorrow. If yesterday consumes today, you've jeopardized tomorrow. So don't jeopardize your tomorrow, because then that'll just mean another wasted day in your life. Rejoice, O young man, during, he's going to set up chapter 12 here. Rejoice, young man, during your childhood, and let your heart be pleasant during the days of your manhood. And follow the impulses of your heart and the desires of your eyes. Yet know that God will bring you to judgment for all these things. Okay. He says, go for it. But I just want you to know, when you go for it, you and God are going to talk about it. So that like puts a check in what you're going for. My father would ruin a mini Saturday night. I'm 16, 17 years old now, so I can go out a little bit, and raising a strong Christian home. And so I'm going out. It's Friday night. It's Saturday night. And so I'm going out. On my way out the door, he says, now, Tony, I need you to remember one thing. Your last name is Evans. As soon as he said that, that just cut a bunch of stuff out. just cut it. Your last name is Evans, and I'm going to talk to you about anything that messes up my name. Shoot, I just might as well stay home then. You know. So he says, max it out. He says, go for it. But no, we're going to talk about it. And that's the whole of chapter 12. Chapter 12 is really good for your teenagers too. But we'll close here with verse 10 of chapter 11. So remove grief and anger from your heart and put away pain from your body, because childhood and the prime of life is fleeting.
9: 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Life has a way of lifting us up one moment and letting us down the next. 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
7: Hello, I'm Walter Grubb, pastor of Woodlawn Baptist Church in Staines, Mississippi, here with today's Word of Hope. In Romans chapter 15 and verse 4, Paul wrote, "For whatsoever things were written aforetime were written for our learning, that we, through patience and comfort of the Scriptures, might have hope." Hope, according to the Bible, is more than just wishful thinking. Biblical hope is confident expectation. Biblical hope is calm assurance. Is the world getting you down? Is your hope just about gone? Don't give up. Open your Bible. Spend some time with God. We communicate with God through prayer. Talk with Him. Tell Him what's going on in your life. Then open His Word. Let Him talk with you. He can lift you up. His Word will set your feet back on the rock. His Word will renew your hope. God bless you. Have a great day.
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0: Welcome to Sunday with Brother Dean from the White Horse Heights Baptist Church. And now, here's Brother Dean.
1: Let me begin the broadcast today by saying a very, very pleasant Happy Mother's Day to all of the precious mothers that are listening. I hope and pray the broadcast will be a blessing to you. Appreciate you. Love you. Here we go now.

Boy, what a day that would be. Dear my sweet mother, call my name in prayer. Oh, thank God for those precious memories that I have.

Now, you may have grown up in a home where you never heard your mother pray and never saw her read her Bible, saw her go to church or carry you to church. But I thank God I have sweet memories of a praying mama. I have memories of a mama who read her Bible, studied her Bible, took notes and wrote out notes and thoughts in her Bible. For years she taught Sunday school, sang in the choir, church hostess, and all the things that a dear mother could do. And I tell you, I miss my mama and I miss my daddy more now than I ever have in my life. And I look forward to that day. You know, heaven is sounding sweeter all the time. Closer I get, the better I feel about it. Amen. And Ms. Dean and I were talking not too long ago. Seems like we've got more friends on the other side than we do on this side. Yes, sir. But I'm glad I'll see her again one day. And she'll not have the Alzheimer's and the dementia. The last time I saw my mother, she did not know who I was, did not recognize me. Now, she recognized Ms. Dean, but she didn't recognize me. And so I'm glad the next time I see her, she'll know who I am, and I'll know who she is, and we'll rejoice and praise God down through the ages. Amen. I'm glad when I was a boy, I heard my mother call my name. Yes, amen.

Stone on a special Mother's Day tribute. Here the Rochesters to sing. If they passed out medals, yes, Mama would be at the front of the line. What a blessing to have a

Amen, Mama. You'd win everyone. Well, I tell you, coming up, I had a sweet, darling Christian mother that carried me to church. I remember so many, many times walking down to the bedroom, and my mother had back trouble and had several, many back surgeries, and I guess it's just a trait of us deans having a bad back. But I can remember going down and her in her bedroom, and you'd go down there and she'd have her Bible open and she'd be reading. And I've looked and the pages would be covered in notes and thoughts and ideas that the sweet Holy Spirit gave her as she was reading through the Word of God. I'm glad I had a mama like that. I'm glad I had a mother that read her Bible. And let me just say, I thank God I had a mama that read her King James Bible. I'm glad I had a mom and dad that taught me right, got me started right, on the right foot, on the right path, headed the right direction. Thank God for that. And I thank the Lord for a praying, Bible reading, Bible believing, Bible trusting mother that raised me in the nurture and the admonition of the Lord. And I certainly, certainly thank God for that. Well, I can remember back when I was just a boy hearing a commotion one night, and I wasn't quite sure what it was. I remember getting out of my bed and slipping out into the hall and looking down the hallway and could hear a noise coming from my mama in my daddy's bedroom. There was a full moon that night, and the moon had lit up the house, and the door was open, and I slipped down the hall. And when I got to the bed, I got to the doorway of their bedroom, I looked, and Mama and Daddy were on their knees at the foot of the bed. Mama was at the foot of the bed. Daddy was on the side of the bed, and they were leaning over that front corner of the bed, holding hands as they knelt at that bed. And Mama would start praying, and she would break down and start weeping, and then Daddy would start praying. He'd pray a while, and then he would break down and start weeping. I was just a boy, and I was moved by this. It bothered me. I was upset. I wanted to rush in and hug him and tell him it was okay not to cry, but I dare not. I knew something was going on that was a lot bigger than me, so I just better leave that alone. And as I stood there, I heard him praying for my brother, my oldest brother. I didn't know where he was. I didn't know why he had left. I didn't know what had gone on. I was just a boy. And I knew he had left the home, left the area. And they were praying for my brother and asking God to be with him and to spare his life and to keep him safe and to save him. And, oh, listen, it was a prayer from their heart. I remember that made a lasting impression on me. Yes, sir. It made a lasting impression on me. And, I'm glad I had a mama and a daddy who prayed even when it seemed like all hope was gone. They just kept praying even when they had no idea where my brother was. They had no idea if he was alive or dead. They had no idea if he was doing something he shouldn't do, and how deep in sin had he gotten, and how far away from home was he. They had no idea, but they kept praying. They kept praying. They kept praying. You say they had faith in your brother. No, sir, they had faith in their God that would bring my brother back. Oh, listen, beloved, I'm talking to some dear mother today. I'm talking to some dear dad.

0: today. You say, Brother Dean, I've got a child. I know not where they are. I have no idea what they're involved with. I don't even know if they're alive or dead. I have no idea. You just keep praying for them. You just keep trusting God for them. You say there's no hope. There's no reason for me to, Brother Dean. It's a hopeless situation. Listen, please. Listen, Brother Dean, today. As long as there's breath in their body, there's hope for their heart. Listen, that dying thief rejoiced to see that fountain in his day. And there may I, as vile as he, wash all my sins away. He was gasping, and he was bleeding, and he was dying on a cross beside our sweet Savior. But Jesus told him after he said, "Remember me when you come into your kingdom." And Jesus said, "Today, today, thou shalt be with me in paradise." Now, you just don't get more a clear picture of a deathbed repentance. That man was actually dying on the cross next to Jesus. But he got in. He got in. Now, you say, man, he got in by the skin of his teeth. Yeah, but he got in. Amen. And I'm talking maybe to some mama, some daddy, maybe some brother or some sister. Maybe I'm talking to some son or daughter. And you say, "Preacher, I don't know where my mama is. I don't know where my daddy is. They're gone. And they've left. And again, I know not where they are. I know not if they're living or dead." Well, I'm glad I got one who knows. I'm talking about better than the FBI, better than the CIA. I mean, better than a Navy SEAL team. I've got news for you. I've got a God in heaven that knows exactly where our loved ones are. He knows exactly where they're, what they're doing and where they're going. And beloved, listen, it's the prayers of God's people that put a hedge around our loved ones. Squire Parsons wrote a song. A friend of his shared his story with Squire Parsons, and he put together this song. I hope it'll be a blessing to you today. Hello, you know, Mama.
1: "Be no greater treasure than to have a praying mother."
0: Yeah.
1: "I had a friend whose mother always prayed for him, but I must confess to you, I thought his condition was hopeless. But late one night, this dear mother answered the telephone, and a voice on the other end said, 'Hello, Mama.'" I just called.
0: Hello.

Boy, aren't you glad somebody just kept praying, even though it may seem hopeless, even though it may have seemed that there was no need. I'm glad somebody kept praying for me, and I'm glad somebody prayed for you. And beloved, now we've got the responsibility, we've got the task handed to us. We ought to be praying. I tell you, this is a land of no tears down here. This is a land, it seems as though nobody prays anymore. You don't see mamas in the altar weeping and crying over their loved ones. You see these older ladies with leather breeches riding motorcycles and a Hell's Angel tattoo on their back. Yes, sir, the times are a-changing. Yes, sir. But I'm glad God hasn't changed. And prayers hasn't changed. Listen, oh dear friend, listen, I'm glad today to tell you prayer is still an answer. It's still waiting. God has the answer. God has what we need. God will supply what we need. But the Bible tells us in the book of James, you have none because you ask not. I wonder right now, this moment as you hear this broadcast, what loved one right now, what a face do you see in your mind? Do you see a wayward family member? Do you see one out lost, headed to hell just as sure as you who you are? They're headed for devil's hell. When was the last time you shed a tear over them? When was the last time you said a prayer? The Bible talks about that God will take those prayers, and God will especially take those tears that we shed and put them in a bottle. That's what God said he would do. And beloved, I wonder how many of us today need to spend some time down on our knees, talking to God, interceding for our loved ones. Oh, beloved, we hear people run their families down, and mamas and daddies run their children down, and children run their parents down, and husbands talk about their wives, and wives talk about their husbands. But when was the last time you talked to God about it? When was the last time on a bended knee you said, Lord, I need you to help me be what I need to be. I'm praying for my loved one that's out in the world, that's away from God. I'm praying that you'll bring them back. My mother and my Mama Dean, they were a lot the same. Mama Dean loved to laugh. She loved life. I mean, everything was just, she walked with her God, and she had sweet peace in her heart. I've never known a lady like my Grandma Dean, Mama Dean. Oh, listen, what sweet memories I have of her. And my mama, what sweet memories I have of my mama. And they loved flowers. Mama Dean loved ferns. And at their house, they had 3 or 4, maybe 5 fern beds. I'm not talking about just a fern plant. I'm talking about a patch of ground. Churned up, and Mama would plant those ferns, and they would come up, and there would be a whole garden of ferns, and she'd go out and pick one or two she liked and pot them, and she loved ferns. My mama just loved flowers. And I will play this song right here. It's been a blessing to me down through the years. Governor Jimmy Davis is going to come to wrap things up on our musical segment of the broadcast today, and Mama always loved the roses. I can't help but think there's a big rose garden over in Glory they're able to be to.

0: able to take you down memory lane and maybe remember some good points and good times and of your childhood. Very, very quickly, I want to invite you out to one of Greenville's friendliest churches, the White Horse Heights Baptist Church. Now, Brother Dean will be preaching today and teaching in the 10 o'clock hour, preaching in the 11 o'clock hour, back Sunday night at 6 o'clock. We look forward to seeing you down to the house of God for Mother's Day. And then tomorrow, Lord willing, we'll be preaching at the start of WKJW Sherathon in Asheville. They're down in Fletcher, North Carolina. But WKJW and KJV and the good work that's going on at Hooper's Creek Broadcasting. And we appreciate Brother Youngblood inviting me up 10 o'clock on Monday morning, the 15th. And then coming up Sunday, next Sunday, we'll be moving our evening service from White Horse Heights over to Zion Hill Baptist Church for the Hope of Israel Baptist Fellowship National Conference. And there'll be a rally service next Sunday night. That's going to be the 17th. And Brother Dean's been asked to preach that kickoff sermon and to preach that kickoff service. And I hope you'll come and be with us. Well, I've enjoyed being with you today. Thank you so much for stopping by. And until the next broadcast, may God in heaven richly bless you, my beloved.
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1: Welcome to Turning Point Weekend Edition. The more like Christ you are, the happier you are. But the opposite is also true. Today, Dr. David Jeremiah looks at surefire recipes for both happiness and misery. Listen as David shares his helpful and important message, How Can I Be Happy?
2: One of the most often discussed questions when we get together with our friends centers around our happiness. And there are many ideas about happiness that take us in the wrong direction. The Bible reminds us that happiness is blessedness found in righteousness. And we're going to learn more about that today as we talk about this from Psalm chapter 1.
3: When the psalmist describes the way toward God, he does so by telling us what it is not and then telling us what it is. You see, because of the readers of this hymn, and obviously because of all of us, in order for us to really get into what it means to be happy, the psalmist has to take his checklist and check off all the things that men try and say it's not any of these things. And as he describes the happy man in verses 1 through 3, he talks about him in two ways. First of all, he talks about the fact that he avoids the downward pull of evil. Listen to his words in the first verse. Blessed is the man who walks not in the counsel of the ungodly, nor stands in the path of sinners, nor sits in the seat of the scornful. Not is in the verse once, nor is in the verse twice. Three times in essence, the psalmist negates conduct and he says, happiness is not going to be here. Don't get involved here. Now, this is an incredible verse because it is a trilogy of threes. Let me say that again. It is a trilogy of threes. There are three threes in verse 1. And if you read the verse that way, you will understand that what the psalmist is trying to do for us is to paint a picture of the gravitational pull of evil. It is like a vortex that catches us in it, and it always pulls us down. It is the progressive, declining pressure of evil in the life of a person. And what the psalmist wants us to understand clearly is this. He is saying to us, blessed is the man who doesn't get caught up in the downward gravitational pull of evil in his life. Now, if you read the verse carefully, you will notice that the three sets of three are like this. First of all, first set, walk, stand, sit. Do you see that? The second trilogy, counsel, path, seat. And the third, ungodly, sinners, scornful. All of these progressively move away from God. And I want to remind you of something that I think we all know, but maybe no one's ever verbalized before. We always talk about momentum and how important momentum is. It sure is important in football and in basketball. It's important in life. We like to have a sense of momentum. It's wonderful to be in a church that's got a sense of momentum. But did you know that evil has momentum too? That you can get caught up in evil momentum? That you can get so caught up in evil that it carries you along like you were borne along with the wind? And that's what the psalmist is talking about here. He is telling us that you can get involved in evil in such a way that the momentum of influence begins to capture you. That's the first